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2: The long bomb.
3: So the ball's sitting towards the far hash. First and 10, but just 6 seconds to go. Three receivers will come to the near side of the formation for Perry. Treharne steps up in the pocket, lets it fly near sideline. It's going to be a virtual Hail Mary, and it'll be intercepted by the Raiders. So that'll thwart any scoring effort by Maslin Perry as the Raiders come up with the takeaway. This time not to be denied on interception. And the guy picking it off is none other than Matt Richardson. And that will end our first half of play. For Richardson, it ends up being his second pick of the season. Raiders fourth as a team this year, and it will send both squads to the locker room. So through the first two quarters of play, maybe the best two quarters of football that we have seen collectively for the Raiders in some time.
2: Not just this year. I don't mean that facetiously. They have really put together a super good quarter, both sides of the ball, and kicking and punting. The specialty teams, forget it, not just kicking and punting. Everything.
3: Everything's gone well, and at the half, it shows on the scoreboard. Warren Harding, 20. Maslin Perry, nothing. When we return, we'll have our halftime report as we continue with the Warren Harding Raiders Radio Network.
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3: Time report is driven by Liberty Ford as Warren Harding has driven themselves out to a 20-0 halftime advantage at Maslin Perry. And Greg, it got started right away. You know, there were so many questions that we had coming in, and they, for the most part, they've all been answered through the first two quarters.
2: Amazingly, you know, we're two broadcasters up here just, you know, looking at stuff from a bird's eye view, and Matt obviously saw it, and he got everything he should have involved, and the kids came out and really performed.
3: So they began by receiving the opening kick, and the Raiders' Elijah Phillips quickly took it back 95 yards. And just 12 seconds into the game, Warren Harding then decided to go for two, and Asa Birch ran it in for the PAT. And just like that, the Raiders were off to an 8-0 lead at Maslin Perry. Harding then forced the Panthers to punt on its initial possession of the night after the Panthers had moved the ball minimally, but eventually, after a penalty, they ended up having to punt. It was only a 24-yard effort, but yet the Raiders took over at the 18-yard line, and they had to punt it right back to Perry. It was a 26-yard punt that gave the Panthers the ball on their own 13-yard line. They just could not get good starting field position in the first half. And they were mired

0: inside their 20. The Raiders defense did a good job of not allowing them to get out of the shadow of their own goalpost, and it paid dividends because when Seth Green dropped into his own end zone to punt, a bad snap, he scrambled for it instead of allowing the Raiders to recover it for a touchdown. He slapped it out of play. It was a safety for Warren Harding, and they were on top 10-0. Then the Raiders got the ball right back off the free kick, couldn't do much with it, and punted it away. But it was a beautiful punt, Greg. You talked about all facets of the game clicking for Warren Harding. A 57-yard punt by Jerron Edmonds, who turned it over and pinned Perry on its own 5-yard line. And why was that important? Well, not only did you put him at the 5, but the Panthers really couldn't do much with it. They had to stay a little more conservative than normal. They punted back, and the Raiders get the ball at the Panthers' 48. They drive 48 yards and 4 plays, a great pass, a better catch by Matt Richardson off of James Jones' aerial, went for 39 yards. The extra point by Edmonds was good, and Harding was on top 17-0. Then Perry ends up going 3 and out on the ensuing drive, and only an 11-yard punt by Seth Green, who's had his struggles here tonight, gave the Raiders the ball on the Panther 35-yard line. Harding moved 30 yards in 9 plays, with that final play being a 23-yard field goal by Jerron Edmonds, and the Raiders 20-0. Perry got the ball, moved it into Raiders territory, but a Hail Mary at the end resulted in an interception by Matt Richardson, and that's where we currently stand at the break, with Warren Harding on top 20-0 over Maslin, Perry, and Greg. I think, you know, we were so accustomed to just kind of playing conservative in the first two quarters and being close. Now you got a chance to blow out a very good team.
1: And again, now the locker room, coaches in the locker room tell them how terrible they did, and how they were so out of the penalties, and, you know, just he's got to point out, you know, he wants to be positive, but he can't let them rest on their laurels, and it's a really tough job for these coaches because these kids know that they are playing well and they feel it. You know, again, led by Richardson and Aisha right off the bat, you know, they took this game, especially Richardson, having the coach's son out there, and, you know, running back, you know, he almost ran back. The second kickoff went all the way, or was that the punt? That was a kickoff, wasn't it? No, that was a punt. It was a punt down, but he almost ran that one down the sideline. So he's mentally and physically taken over this game.
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0: 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At De Lucia's, they offer guests the luxury of a four-star venue and service for significantly less. Call to reserve a date for your next party at De Lucia's on Elm Road in Warren. Here are our first half numbers for Warren Harding offensively. They ran the ball 12 times. They're a little deceiving if you really want to look at the rushing numbers. 12 rushes for the Raiders. 9 of them by Mekhi Brogdon. And Warren Harding in the first half had 19 yards rushing. Through the air, though, James Jones was 4 of 7 for 100 yards and a touchdown. So overall, the Raiders ran 19 plays from the line of scrimmage for 119 yards. They were flagged 3 times for 15 yards. Warren Harding did not turn the ball over. And Jerron Edmonds punted twice for an average of 41.5 yards. Offensively for the Perry Panthers, they ran the ball 19 times for 81 yards. They were led by Jonathan Lemons, 68 yards rushing on 13 carries. Through the air, for Perry, they run a very high percentage passing game, so they were 5 of 8, but just for 19 yards. And overall, the Panthers ran 27 plays from the line of scrimmage, totaling just 100 yards. They were flagged 5 times for 32 yards. 1 turnover committed by Perry. That was on the final play of the second quarter when they were intercepted by Matt Richardson. Seth Green's had his problems. Not a good night for him, something he'd like to forget. 3 punts, averaging only 25 yards per punt, and he also had one pushed out of the end zone for a safety. Individually, as we had talked about, Mekhi Brogdon leads the Raiders in rushing. Brogdon with 9 carries for the lion's share of that rushing. I think he's got almost all 19 for the Raiders. In the meantime, we talked about Lemon with 68 yards through the air. Matt Richardson has done all of the receiving for Warren Harding. He's got all 4 grabs for the 100 yards. In the meantime, for Perry, their leading receiver has been Everett Doherty, 2 grabs for 11 yards. Those are your first half statistics brought to you by our friends at De Lucia's, where, again, they offer guests the luxury of a 4-star venue and significantly less for the service they provide. When we come back, we'll continue with our first half numbers and a look back at the first 2 quarters as we continue here on the Warren Harding Raiders Radio Network.
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0: You're right.
1: Wow.
0: You're right. Now, here's the crazy thing. Why do people have to put out Halloween decorations in August? Can someone explain that to me?
1: No.
0: Why are we putting Halloween decorations out in August?
1: People love Halloween.
0: They love it. It's becoming almost as big as Christmas.
1: It is,
0: right?
1: Nuts. Well,
0: when you drive home tonight, look and see how many people are already decorated for Halloween.
1: I've noticed it, but it doesn't bother me, apparently.
0: Oh, it drives
1: like
0: me nuts. The older I get, the more it drives me crazy. We love the Robbins.
1: Robbins,
0: we look forward to the events that they always have put together. Again, at the half, it is Warren Harding 20 and Maslin Perry nothing. We'll take a look at our high school football scoreboard built by DeSalvo Construction when we return to Wakefield Stadium after this on the Warren Harding Raiders Radio Network.
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0: All right, on the high school football scoreboard built by DeSalvo Construction, some games that we are taking a look at this week as we now move into week 3 of the high school football season. Here it is Warren Harding 20, Maslin Perry nothing. At the half, it's Austintown Fitch 21, Painesville Riverside 3. They've also gone to the half with Liberty leading Boardman 14-7. Cardinal Mooney has a 14-0 lead over Canfield at the half. Garrettsville Garfield leads Springfield 14-7 at intermission, with McDonald on top of LeBray 14-0. At half. In the second quarter, Brookfield trails Toronto 7-0. Second quarter, Campbell Memorial, surprising champion, leading 24-0. Mineral Ridge has a 10-0 advantage over Crestwood in the second quarter, and Salem continues to be very impressive. They have doubled up East Palestine in the second quarter, leading 28-14. In the meantime, East Palestine holds a 15-14 edge against Malvern in the second quarter. Niles trails Ravenna 13-12 in the second quarter. West Branch currently shutting out Struthers, up 27-0 in the second quarter, with Girard blanking University Prep in the second quarter 27-0. Hubbard owns a 20-9 lead over Warren Kennedy in the second quarter. And South Range putting it on Youngstown, leading 35-0 in the second quarter. That's a look at our high school football scoreboard, built by DeSalvo Construction. 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This has been our halftime show, driven by Liberty Ford. When we return, third quarter action with Warren Harding leading at Massillon Perry by a score of 20-0. 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
0: It is a far cry different tonight at halftime as Warren Harding tangles with Massillon Perry than it was a year ago at Mollenkopf Stadium, when Perry led 13-0 at the end of the first half and held the Raiders off the board until the fourth quarter as the Panthers won 25-15. Tonight, it's Warren Harding who has pitched the shutout through the first half, leading at Perry 20-0 as Harding looks for its second consecutive win.
1: Well, the recipe for Harding, Rob, is keep doing what you're doing.
0: Yeah.
1: You know, they're really befuddling the defense. I mean, I don't know how to put it, because when you've got so many weapons, you know, Massillon doesn't know if they're running, they're passing, they're always got to protect against the bomb now. And, you know, on defense, we've got them so – we're having them jump off sides. We've got them nervous because, again, we've stopped their run, and they are forcing them to pass. If we continue to do that, we should win this game by 30, 40 points.
0: Now, two things the Raiders have done very well tonight that they had not done in the first 2 weeks was score in the first half, but more importantly, get big plays through the air.
1: Right.
0: That they opened the game, obviously, with a kickoff return for a touchdown, but then James Jones throws to Matt Richardson for a 42-yard pass and catch that could have been a touchdown had he stayed in bounds, and then later they hook up on a 39-yard catch that turns into the touchdown for Warren Harding in the second quarter. So they've struck through the air. They have made Massillon Perry be aware of both ends of the field. And really, for the most part, Mekhi Brogdon now going to start. I think he's going to start carrying the load. He's got 34 yards rushing through the first half. He looked good. He was getting some pretty decent size holds to run through. I think that continues as this game wears on.
1: Yeah, you want to keep the ground game moving, but the fear of the bomb and the athletic ability, especially, you know, with Richardson's, you know, they realize this kid that can play. He jumped up and caught that ball between two defenders. I mean, he was skying. He would have dunked a basketball if that's how high he caught the ball. when he caught it and came down on his feet and finished with a touchdown. I mean, that fear is on the defense is always in the back of their mind on a running play or a pass play. So if they continue to do that and continue to have good running game, then the play action fakes will work.
0: Flynn's Tire and Auto Service is getting the second half started tonight with the Flynn's Tire and Auto Service kickoff. 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Just drive in and they'll get you in. So Perry will get the kick to begin the third quarter. Teron Edmonds, who has pushed three in the end zone for touchbacks, will get a chance to show off his leg once again. Perry, for what it's worth, if Edmonds comes up short, has twin safeties. Jonathan Lemon will be to the near side at the five. And he'll be flanked to his left by Landon Belknap. So Edmonds will tee the ball up at the 40 on the near hash. Good night so far for Edmonds. 57-yard punt. He's made a 23-yard field goal, three touchbacks on kickoffs, and this one looks to be number four. He'll poach that one right back into the end zone over Lemon's head, and again, Perry will begin on its own 20-yard line.
1: I was so confident, Rod. Rob, I wrote down starting on the 20. I had no doubt that he would. I mean, he's putting him 6, 7, 8 yards into the end zone, so it's not like they're barely getting in.
0: So, again, the Panthers will start with average to poor field position. They'll move the ball to the middle of the field. See who they want to start at quarterback. They've used a pair of them so far tonight. They opened with Cameron Treharn and then brought in Connor Boudry. But Treharn will get the start here in the second half. He's been the more effective of the two quarterbacks. His running back will be Jonathan Lemon to the left. They'll give it to Lemon, and the Raiders are there. They knife through Quickie, and he got nowhere. He was snuffed out. Asa Birch got in there quick. The Raiders also had Jeremiah Crenshaw come through, and they dropped Lemon back at the 17-yard line for a quick loss of three. Jeremiah Crenshaw is starting to emerge as well as one of those linebackers that the Raiders have had such a storied history of linebackers. Crenshaw starting to carve out his own niche.
1: Yeah, and, you know, with Asa there, and they, you know, if they move Asa around, it makes the other linebackers and other players that much better because, you know, the offense is looking for Asa. Where's he at? You know, the other players become more viable.
0: Everett Doherty, who went in motion on that last play, comes in motion again to the near side, but he'll just be a decoy as they go back to Lemon. He'll run it over the 20 out to the 22-yard line, maybe up to the 23. So he gets the yardage back that he lost on the initial carry of this series and three more to the good. So it'll bring up a third down for Perry. For Lemon now, he's carried the ball 15 times for 71 yards. Ball will be spotted on the near hash at the 23 of the Panthers. We're a minute into the third quarter. Warren Harding owns a 20-0 lead. So Lemon will be on the left hip of Treharn. Two receivers to the top. Treharn bobbles the snap, going to have to run it. He'll take it right up the middle, and he's brought down at the 24 on the broken play. Asa Birch again in there on the stop of Treharn, but again, it'll bring up a fourth down, and here comes the punt unit for the Panthers. Treharn with just his second run of the night. And Seth Green will stand at his own 10 on fourth down and 6 to punt. Matt Richardson standing on his own 46, creeping up towards midfield. Good snap this time. Green puts his foot, but he hit the side of his foot, and again, it will go out of play. Not a great punt. The Raiders will have the ball in Perry territory when we return. 9:58 to go in the third quarter. Warren Harding gets it for the first time in the second half, leading at Perry 20-0 on the Warren Harding Raiders radio network.
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0: Now the Raiders start this series at midfield, and they waste little time. Once again, going up top, Matt Richardson found himself wide open, and James Jones laid the pass right in his hands. Then Richardson started stumbling towards the goal line and is eventually tripped up at the 2, but it's a 48-yard pass play from James Jones to Matt Richardson. Boy, Jones is now thrown for 148, and they've all been completed to Richardson.
1: And he saw the blitz coming, and he got hit right when he threw it. And, you know, Jones stayed in the pocket, and again, threw a strike downfield. He can launch it.
0: So now first and goal at the Perry 2. Mekhi Brogdon to the right of Jones. They'll give it to him. He looks for the goal line, but he won't get there. Perry did a good job, unless it's a second effort. Nope, he'll stop him at the 1. Mekhi Brogdon thinks he got in. He did. Second effort. They just kept pushing that pile to the goal line. One official just started walking up towards where the ball was at the 1, but Harding never gave up. Touchdown Raiders on the 2-yard run by Mekhi Brogdon.
1: Well, that's exactly how we wanted our first offensive series to go.
0: Jeez, they just kept pushing that pile. So Jerron Edmonds in for the point after. He'll hammer that up and hammer it through. And just like that, the Raiders extend the lead. 9:20 left in the third quarter. Warren Harding now with a commanding 27-0 lead at Maslin Perry. And they'll kick it away when we return with more after this on the Warren Harding Raiders Radio Network.
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7: 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Warren G. Harding Football.
0: Didn't take long. The Raiders scoring drive. 2 plays, 50 yards. It was a 48-yard pass from James Jones to Matt Richardson, and then a 2-yard run by Mekhi Brogdon, who never gave up on the play as he goes in for his first rushing touchdown of the night for Brogdon this season. He now has 2 rushing touchdowns, had one last week, and now one tonight. The Edmonds extra point is good, and then he turns around and kicks the ensuing kickoff into the end zone once again, as you can kick off your holiday parties and special events at De Lucia's. De Lucia's, great food, great service, and great memories.
1: He actually just went out of bounds.
0: Oh, it did?
1: Yeah, right at the goal marker, so they're going to obviously take the ball on the 35. Or is it the 40? I forget.
0: No, I think it's going to be the 35.
1: Yeah, 35.
0: All right, so for Perry, a big break. Finally, some field position here. It's the best starting field position they've had for any drive tonight.
1: Yeah, for sure.
0: So the Panthers will come out to the near hash. They keep with Treharnik, quarterback. Lemon to his left. Now he'll come to the right. Wing back to the left. And Treharn wants to throw. Going to fire into the slot. Throw complete on the slant. Nice reception made once again by Everett Doherty, the team's leading receiver, as he slides to the ground at the 41, making that reception for a gain of 6.
1: Well, nice pass by Trajan. And again, he throws those passes the best. When he has to go downfield, it gets a little more dicey.
0: Third grab of the night for Everett Doherty, and he now has 17 yards. He'll run in motion. They fake it to him. Treharn steps up in the pocket, wants the throw, now has to run. Running room at the 45, tripped and stumbles ahead to midfield. He'll get it into Raiders territory at the 49, but it will give the Perry Panthers a first down.
1: And that's what he was good at. You know, that's what he's best at. Treharn runs well. He did that last year as a sophomore, sort of like they're doing with Boudry this year.
0: Yep.
1: You know, they're developing a young guy, and they did that last year with him.
0: Gain of 10 by Treharn. So now the ball sits at the Raiders' 49-yard line. First down for the Panthers. They go back to Lemon. At the 45, sheds a tackle there. Sidesteps one man, gets to the 40 of the Raiders, and he'll be down there after the gain of 9. Well, he's able to slip and slide through that defensive front. Now we have a player down. First injury of the night. And it's going to be Jonathan Lemon. So that stops play with 8:08 to go in the third quarter. This injury timeout is presented by the attorneys at Heller, Moss, Morrow, and McGill Company, LPA. 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We'll return to Wakefield Stadium where the score is Warren Harding 27. Maslin Perry nothing on the Warren Harding Raiders radio network.
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7: 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Warren G. Harding Football.
18: Hi, this is Joe Flynn with Flynn's Tire. We know how valuable your time is, so we've made
7: the tradition continues. Warren G. Harding Football.
0: So Jonathan Lemon able to hobble off the field under his own power. Hopefully it's nothing serious, and he'll be able to return for the Panthers. His run of 9 yards has given Perry a second down and one at the Harding 40-yard line. Ball now spotted on the far hash. Treharne going to hand it off to Avery Blake. He'll head to the far side of the field, get the first down for the Panthers, and he'll be stopped at the 36-yard line. So give Blake a gain of 5. That'll be his third run of the night. Perry looking for its first points of the game. So they keep Blake in there as the single setback. Now he'll line up to the right of Treharne, who stands in the gun. High snap. Treharne going to roll this way. Wants to throw. Now going to pull it down and run. Raiders catch him from behind. There's the speed of Warren Harding paying off. Big play defensively for Harding. Tackle made by Jalen Murray. So with that, Treharne brought down at the 37. And it's a loss of one. So Treharne now with 18 yards rushing on 4 carries. Coming up on 7 minutes left to play here in the third quarter. Warren Harding in control, leading 27 to nothing. They run Happel in motion. Treharne fakes the handoff, wants to throw, fires near sideline, nobody home. Just threw that away in the incompletion. We'll bring up a third and long now for Perry.
1: And again, that was the high snap, got him out of his element a little bit, but you know, he's not a great passer when he's got to throw it downfield.
0: I mean, his longest pass of the night covered 8 yards. That's it. Treharne now is 6 for 10, high percentage, but again, either little screen passes or a slant, nothing gaining sizable yardage.
1: Yes.
0: He may have to throw one downfield here. Third and 11 now from the Warren Harding 37-yard line. Avery Blake remains in as the single setback to the left now of Cameron Treharne. He's going to look left. Raiders pressure. Slant is dropped at the 30-yard line. Treharne put it on the money, had his man open, but there's reception by Cole Niehaus is for naught as he dropped that ball cutting into the middle of the field.
1: Yeah, Treharne put it right on the money. Hit him right in the hands, and it would have been a pretty close to a first
0: would
1: down.
0: Would have been close.
1: Yeah, I think he might have got it.
0: So the ball comes back to the Raiders' 37-yard line, and Perry has no other recourse but to go for it here, trailing 27 to nothing in Raiders' territory, even though they're saddled with a 4th and 11. So they'll run two receivers out to the left. Their leading receiver, Everett Doherty, being the widest towards the far sideline. Treharne's going to roll that way. Raiders keep him in the pocket. Now he's going to go down back at the 43-yard line. Boy, the Raiders did a great job of maintaining commitment and just keeping him in the pocket. And that was spearheaded by Warren Harding's Justice Dukes. And Perry has to turn it over on downs. Harding gets the ball when we return, leading 27 to nothing at Perry with 6:43 to go in the third quarter here on the Warren Harding Raiders Radio Network.
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7: The tradition continues. Warren G. Harding football.
0: Yeah, the Raiders start at their own 42 after they force Perry to turn the ball over on downs, and they go to Mekhi Brogdon for a run to the Panthers' 47. So a pickup on the play of 11. They go right back to Brogdon up the middle to 45, free at the 40. It's a foot race at the 30. They might not catch him. Brogdon at the Perry, 10 at the 5. He's in. Touchdown, Raiders. Two runs by Mekhi Brogdon, touchdown Harding, as they extend the lead on Brogdon's second rushing touchdown of the night. That one a 47-yarder.
1: What a burst of speed. Brogdon deserves that. He's a tough, hard runner. He's been, you know, banging out yards all night. He finally found a little opening, and he took advantage of it, man.
0: For Brogdon, that's his longest run of the season, 47 yards in length. Now Jerron Edmonds on for the extra point attempt. He's got that up, and he's got it through. 6:09 to go in the third quarter at Harding now. We're getting close to a running clock. It is Warren Harding 34, Maslin Perry nothing from Wakefield Stadium as you continue to listen to the Warren Harding Raiders Radio Network.
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7: The tradition continues. Warren G. Harding football.
0: The Raiders scoring drive again, very quick, driven by Liberty Ford. Took them only two plays to go 58 yards. Both of them were runs by Mekhi Brogdon. The first was 11. The final was a 47-yard gallop into the end zone. The extra point by Edmonds is good, and the Raiders now lead 34 to nothing. Well, kick off your holiday parties and special events at De Lucia's. De Lucia's, great food, great service, and great memories. Now to kick off once again, Jerron Edmonds. Greg, last time you caught me, he kicked it out of bounds after putting everything else into the end zone. Jeez. This one will be 2 yards deep, and it will be a dead ball there. So now Perry will come out to the 20 after they started the last drive on the 35.
1: He's back to his normal ways. Into the end zone, touchback.
0: Got a little cute on that last kick.
1: He pushed it. It's like trying to hit a golf club too hard. You might get a pull on it, and that's what happened to the last one. But that one, just pure as 5 yards, 4 yards deep in the end zone.
0: How about the Raiders have run four plays offensively here in the third quarter for 108 yards and two touchdowns.
1: Wow.
0: This is called one of the more explosive offensive performances we've seen.
1: That's called explosive.
0: Whew. Still 5 minutes to go in our third quarter. They now will change quarterbacks. They will go to the ground, and they'll bring in a different ball carrier. They'll run Landon Belknap. He takes the handoff from Connor Boudry.
1: And Coach Richardson is resting his son, Matt, and he's resting some other guys. It's, you know, get some guys in. Let's not do anything where anybody's going to get hurt.
0: Belknap with a gain of 2. Ball spotted near hash. Second down and 8. They'll run Doherty in motion to the near side of the formation for Perry. Boudry will hand it off again. Bouncing it outside to the left. Belknap now trying to cut it back in at the hash. Staying on his feet as he fights for every extra yard. He'll take it out to the 25. Hard-fought 3-yard run by Maslin Perry's running back, Landon Belknap, a 5'9 sophomore. Well, the Raiders will return home next week. They will open up a 3-game homestand with Maslin Jackson. That's followed by home games against Ursuline and Toledo Scott. For Maslin Perry, they'll stay here. They will host Uniontown Lake next week before heading to Canton McKinley on the 18th of September. Third down for the Panthers from their own 25-yard line. Boudreaux wants to throw into the flat. Pass is caught at the 28-yard line. Grabbed by his wingback, Jaden Petty, and he's pulled to the ground, but not until he gets the yardage needed for the first down on a pickup on the play of five. Petty's first grab of the night for Boudreaux, his first completion of the game. So the ball still spotted on the near hash, first down and 10. 3.5 minutes ago in the third quarter. Boudreaux throws to the far sideline, looking for Everett Doherty. Doherty one-on-one matched up there, makes the catch, and then is brought down by the Raiders' Kanye Fletcher. Gain out to the 35, pickup of five.
1: Yeah, didn't have much room after he caught it there. We're right on him.
0: Well, Doherty's had a good night. Four catches now, 22 yards. Ball moves to the far hash. Now at the 35 of the Panthers. Boudreaux going to go to the ground. Belknap, 40. Cutting to the near sideline midfield into Raiders territory. Belknap at the 40, cuts back again at the 35 and finally corralled at Warren Harding's 33-yard line. But a good run by Landon Belknap, who had run a few times this season. Through the first two games, he had five carries for 38 yards. His longest was a 17-yard run, and he did have a touchdown. But that's his best run of the night as he takes the ball to the Raiders' 33-yard line. Ball comes in the near hash. First down for Perry. Boudreaux wants to throw. Fires that slant. Caught at the 37. Goes to Everett Doherty, who's quickly brought down as he tried to spin away from the tacklers. He takes it to the 26-yard line. That'll be a gain of seven. Perry in no hurry right now. Inside of 2 minutes left in our third quarter. They trail, though, 34 to nothing. Raiders change a little personnel defensively. Second down and three for the Panthers. From the Harding 26, ball bounces back to Boudreaux. He'll now fire towards the end zone into coverage, and the pass is going to be broken up and incomplete. Intended for Everett Doherty. The Raiders had a pair of guys back there to dislodge the ball from him. So the ball returns to the Raiders 26. It will leave Perry with a third down and three. Clock still runs with 1:15 to go in the third quarter. Panthers obviously in four down territory, trying to get on the board and avoid the shutout. This after they had shut out their opponent a week ago. Boudreaux going to throw to the far side. This pass too far out in front of his intended receiver, Everett Doherty. He couldn't get out of his break quick enough to get to the ball along the sideline, and the pass goes down as an incompletion.
1: And again, the defense, here we are, fourth down, and Ben don't break. Give them a little yardage, but nothing big, and they've done a great job at that today, all day.
0: So again, we're on a running clock here. Raiders leading by 34 points. So despite the incompletion, we're down to 30 seconds here in the quarter. Fourth down for the Perry Panthers from the Raiders' 26-yard line. They'll need three to keep this drive going. Boudreaux again at quarterback. They're going to hand it off to Belknap. He had the big run on this drive. He'll carry it to the 23, gets it close to the first down marker. He should have gotten it on that second effort. Nice run by Landon Belknap. He started to answer the call, and the officials look at the first down marker. Do we get our first measurement of the year? Nope.
1: Nope. That's an eyeball.
0: 3 yard run. First down for Belknap. And that'll be the end of the quarter. So the run by Landon Belknap ends the period, but it was a great quarter for Warren Harding, which scored 14 points, and it is now Warren Harding 34, Maslin Perry nothing. With 12 minutes left, we'll see if the Raiders can't not lock down their second straight win of the season when we return to Wakefield Stadium after this on the Warren Harding Raiders Radio Network.
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0: All right, so they reset the clock as we get set for our final period of play here from Wakefield Stadium. 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Warren Harding starts the fourth quarter on defense, leading 34 to nothing. Boudry wants to throw, drop the ball, goes back and falls on it at the 32-yard line. End up being a loss of 9 on that botched snap. So now you're looking at second down and 19 for the Panthers.
1: Going the wrong way.
0: Yeah, it's just not been their night. The Raiders shocked them early and never let them get off the mat. They never let them back in the game. Boudry again, high snap. Going to hand it to Belknap, and the Raiders are there in force. Yeah. Holy mackerel. He had no chance. The Raiders had three guys in there quickly, and one of them was Isaiah Wright. They also had Kai Parker. Big loss of the play back to the 39-yard line.
1: Yeah, I don't know that you have a play third and 26.
0: So that loss is of 7 yards. Short circuits the good night that Belknap was having. So now third down from the Raiders 39. They'll go to the ground. Belknap trying to come to the near sideline. Raiders are there. They'll force him to cut it back in and drop him at the 41 for a loss of 2 more. Wow. So Landon Belknap's had one good run, and that's been it. And the Raiders' defense, their quickness now really showing dividends.
1: Yeah, they're getting stronger and more confident with every play. Very impressive third quarter and start the fourth here.
0: So the Perry got down to the Harding 23. The Panthers, in turn, went back to the 41 and now have to punt it away on fourth down and forever. They were down to the 23, lost 18 yards, and now have to punt. Seth Green puts his foot into this one. The floater will hit the 15-yard line. It will roll inside the 10. It will be down at the Raiders' 8-yard line. So Warren Harding will get the ball when we return, leading at Maslin Perry, 34 to nothing on the Warren Harding Raiders radio network.
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7: The tradition continues. Warren G. Harding football.
0: So the Raiders begin inside their own 10, their worst starting field position of the night. They'll open up at the 9 following the punt of Seth Green. They'll go to the ground here. Raiders leading 34 to nothing. We'll start to see a few new bodies into the game. And speaking of one of those new ones, Mekhi Brogdon has given way. Mykel Benford with his first carry of the night. Haven't seen much of Benford. His run here results in a loss of 1, though. Ball spotted near hash. 8.5 minutes left to play in the game. Different quarterback in as well. They've now brought in Elias Johnson. Raiders stay on the ground, however. So Demaria Hughley with the carry this time. We've seen Hughley. We saw him in week one.
1: Yep.
0: Demaria Hughley had 3 carries in that game against Camp McKinley for 3 yards. Here he is stopped right at the 8, so he picks up nothing on that attempt. So now it's 3rd-and-11 for Harding. Inside of 8 minutes, that's really all they care about at this stage of the game. Just keep that clock running.
1: Tick-tock, tick-tock. Get out of here healthy.
0: Johnson with Hughley. He'll take the handoff. Gathered in the backfield, he'll lose yardage, and the Raiders will have to punt from the end zone. Demaria Hughley brought down at the 7. So he'll end up losing another yard here. So Jerron Edmonds will come out. Edmonds only had a kickoff tonight. He had a couple of punts in the first half. One went for 57 yards. But now you got a timeout taken with 7:24 to play in the game. We'll take it as well. It is Warren Harding 34, Maslin Perry nothing on the Warren Harding Raiders radio network. It's an injury timeout.
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7: 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Warren G. Harding Football.
0: 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They take care of the injury, and then Edmonds punts. The only problem is Perry can't handle it. He punts it to the 44 of Warren Harding, and then the ball is jarred loose, and then there's a scramble for it. And really, Perry having problems doing anything right, except they did recover that. Landon Belknap, Johnny on the spot, able to save the day for Perry and maintain possession for the Panthers.
1: Very lucky there.
0: So the punt ends up going 38 yards for Edmonds, and Perry now will begin on the Harding side of the 50. 7:08 remaining in the game. Panthers trail, though, 34 to nothing. They'll put the ball down at the 42, and it'll be a first down now for the Panthers. Well, now they're going to move the ball ahead to the 37-yard line. Boudry wants to throw, fires complete to the far sideline. His man will make the catch and get out of bounds. Grab made by Doherty. Going to make it Jaden Petty. So Petty with the reception to the Raiders 31. Gain of 6. From the far hash now, second down for the Panthers. Boudry looks this side, throws this time to Devert, bobbles it, makes the catch at the 32, dances inside the 30, he's to the 25 of Warren Harding, and dropped there. Still a nice catch and run by Everett Doherty to give the Panthers a first down.
1: Haven't had many, so.
0: And now we've got an injured Raider down. So this injury timeout is presented by the attorneys at Heller Moss, Morrow, and McGill Company, LPA. They help you heal. So after 1 6-yard pass completion, Panthers come right back with another one to Doherty, who has his 6th grab of the night. So we'll step aside with 6:08 to play in the game. It's Warren Harding 34, Maslin Perry nothing on the Warren Harding Raiders radio network.
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0: Tough snap handled by the quarterback for Massillon Perry, Connor Boudry. When he finally grabbed it and gained his composure, he chucked it into the end zone, trying to find Cole Niehaus, who had one-on-one coverage, but the pass is broken up and goes down as a long incompletion.

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2: Finds a gap. Belknap got to the goal line and got in. Touchdown Perry with 4:09 to go in the game. They get their first points of the evening.
3: Well, that's okay. Coach Richardson's playing the young guys, and he'd much rather have a healthy outcome than have a shutout.
2: So now the extra point attempt. Belknap, 8 carries, 27 yards, and his first touchdown of the night. It's his second touchdown run of the season. Now for the extra point attempt by Bryce DiStefano. He's 11 of 12 this year on point afters. His first one tonight is good, and with 4:09 to play in the game, it's now Warren Harding 34, Maslin Perry 7. Raiders get the ball back when we return after this on the Warren Harding Raiders Radio Network.
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5: 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Warren G. Harding football.
2: So Perry gets on the board for the first time as the Panthers get rid of the goose egg, traveling 37 yards in six plays. The final couple of yards scored by Landon Belknap, who gets his second rushing touchdown of the season. So now we go back to a regular clock with 4:09 to go. So Bryce DiStefano, who kicked the extra point, will kick it away now for the Panthers. Warren Harding with a pair of guys back deep. Remember, they took the opening kickoff back 95 yards by Elijah Phillips. This one's going to be short. It'll be fielded at the 24-yard line by an up back, and it will not see the same type of success that Elijah Phillips had. The kickoff return that time by Eichel Benford. So Warren Harding will get the ball. They're going to kill 4 minutes of the clock and head back home with its second win of the season. They'll begin here on their own 31. Raiders will now follow the lead of Judah Heron. He'll be the new quarterback, sophomore for the Raiders. We'll stand in the gun here. First time we've seen Heron at quarterback. His setback is going to be Ethan Harden. He'll take the handoff. Harden at the 30. Hit, bounces off that tackler, runs over the 35, out to the 37-yard line. Nice run by Ethan Harden.
3: It's great to see some of these younger guys get in there, get a little playing time, and them feeling good about themselves.
2: Yep. Well, if you feel good after last week's 20-12 come from behind win against Youngstown, you're going to be elated after this one. Again, next week, the Raiders are home. Harding opens up a three-game homestand. They've got Maslin Jackson, another Federal League team, on the schedule. From the 37, ball spotted near hash. Raiders looking at a second down and 4. They go back to Harden. He'll run it up over the 40. Look like a good, hard running back. Ethan Harden, a senior, making the most of his

0: opportunities. Chugs ahead to the 40. He'll gain three on that attempt. Down to 3 minutes left to play in the game now. Ball spotted near the middle of the field, right at the 40. Judah Heron in no hurry to get this play underway. Down to 20 on the play clock.
1: And 2:47 on the official clock.
0: Heron again. Now with five on the play clock, we'll give to Harden. He's looking to bounce it outside. Does. Gets to the near sideline. First down, then thrown out of bounds, just shy of his own 44-yard line. Third straight run by Ethan Harden. Gives the Raiders a first down as the clock stops with 2:27 to go in the game. So Harden now 16 yards rushing on his first three carries of the season. That's not right. Ball on the 44. He's got 13 yards on three carries. Ball spotted near hash nonetheless. Inside of 2 minutes left to play in the game. This time, a little bit of a miscommunication in the back on the slow playing handoff. This time the Raiders end up running Aiden Coleman. Coleman's first carry of the night takes the ball back to the 40. That's going to result in a loss of four. So now it's second down and long for the Raiders. They're not really worried about down and distance, only with a minute 20 left to burn on the clock. Harding on top, 34-7. So the crazy thing in this series, over the last 3 years, the visiting team has won each time. Raiders won here 2 years ago. Perry won at Molnikoff a season ago. Now the official stop play with 1:10 to go in the game. Might be an equipment concern because Danny Stella Jr. is coming off the field. Now they got to send out Mason Sneffy. That could have been an equipment problem. Ball still in the middle of the field. Second down and long for the Raiders. They stay on the ground. Run up towards the 45-yard line. They go with Harden again. Gains four.
2: Jason Winger.
0: Down to 39 seconds to play in the game. So there's a differential of about 12 seconds between the play and game clock. So they'll have to take one more snap here to close it out. Raiders from their own 44. An impressive showing here tonight at Maslin Perry. One last handoff. One last run to gain a few yards and get your name in the box score in the morning. Run by Harden. And then some flags to stop the clock with just 4 seconds left to go. Now the clock has expired. We do have flags down.
1: Not sure what all that other dead ball foul.
0: It's a dead ball foul. I got to believe it's just going to be a matter of just keeping the peace.
1: Yep. Offsetting penalties.
2: Personal foul on both teams.
0: That's offsetting. Game over. There you have it. Offsetting penalties. Cannot stop the end of this one. It's a final tonight from Wakefield Stadium. Warren Harding, 34, and Maslin Perry, 7. So the Raiders improved to 2-1 on the season. Whereas Perry suffers its first loss of the year, dropping to 2-1. Greg, an impressive showing from start to finish for Warren Harding.
1: Yeah, most complete game that I've seen in a couple years. So very impressive. Great job for the coaching staff, the game planning, and then of course the kids' execution. They've got to execute the game plan, and they did it flawlessly on both sides of the ball. Every specialty team was right on target. So well done, Warren.
0: Well, when we come back, it'll be the postgame show brought to you by our friends at the Macrinus Law Firm. Their final once again, Warren Harding 34, Maslin Perry 7 here on the Warren Harding Raiders Radio Network.
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7: 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Now to recap all of tonight's action, once again, here are your hosts, Panthers legends Nick Frankos, Greg Bumbu, Steve Lucco, and Hall of Fame broadcaster Rob Schmidt.
0: Well, the Warren Harding Raiders started fast and finished fast tonight as they earned their first road win of the season, their second overall win of the campaign, as they thwart Maslin Perry tonight in impressive fashion, rolling to a 34-7 victory. And, boy, the Raiders made very quick work of this one, Greg, right on the opening kickoff, set the tone, and they never looked back.
1: Well, they just had a different hop in their step, and we were walking down, everybody was clapping, everybody was in unison when they were warming up, and things like that. You may think it's small, but I noticed it right away, and being a football fanatic like I am, you notice things like that, just the warm-ups where they were, you know, everybody was clapping in unison, and everybody, the younger guys, you know, it gives them pride when they do that stuff. Then I could see it in the warm-ups that there's something different about tonight, and it sure did show up, you know, opening kickoff, you take it yard, that changes your attitude.
0: It changed everything.
1: On both sides, real quick.
0: I mean, it's amazing how that really set the tone for the game. I mean, the Raiders' speed, I think.
1: Yeah.
0: We felt that was going to be a difference. It really made the difference because it, I mean, other than a couple of big plays here and there,
1: right,
0: just very spotty, they couldn't get the corner. The Raiders did a good job of stuffing the middle and really limiting what Perry wanted to do offensively.
1: Well, and when you get up like that, lesson learned in the future, when you get up like that and then the defense has to think about, well, man, is Richardson going to go yard on us again? Are they going to throw a bomb? Because they threw the bomb in the second quarter. They came down. So those types of plays that are big chunk plays has the defense worried, and it changes your thought process. And then you got to start pressing on offense because you're down 17 in a hurry. And now, now they got to pass when they'd really like to run, and they're not good at passing. So it takes the whole game plan out of the offensive coordinator's hands because the offense – was so dominant, and the defense played great again. They were giving up a little yards here and there, but never breaking. You know, the last TD was against the third and fourth teamers, and they, you know, coach got him out of the game, all the starters, as he should have.
0: When you look back at this one, as we had talked about, Warren Harding received the opening kickoff and got off to the lightning quick start as Elijah Phillips returned the opening kickoff, 95 yards for a score. And really the other twist to the factor is the Raiders went for two following that opening touchdown, and Asa Birch out of the Wildcat ran it in for the two-point conversion. And just like that, it's 8-0 on two plays we hadn't seen all season.
1: Well, and it's like a double whammy. Okay, you got the, you know, they go yard on you for the opening kickoff, and then we got a great kicker. Why would you go for two?
0: Yeah.
1: Well, it was to get Asia in the game, and it just gave him another wrinkle to think about. Is this kid coming at us now? This 6'5", you know, 230-pound kid. So there's, you know, I think we got wrinkles to come.
0: Now the Raiders forced Perry to punt the ball on their first three possessions of the night. The second of those punts, Seth Green was standing in his own end zone. Bad snap got by him, and instead of allowing the Raiders to recover it for a touchdown, he pushed it out of the back of the end zone for a safety, and Warren Harding had grabbed a 10-0 first quarter lead. We move into the second quarter, and the Raiders had some big pass plays tonight. In the second quarter, they traveled 48 yards in four plays, a 39-yard touchdown strike from James Jones to Matt Richardson, who made a great play on the ball to slice between two defenders, and the Raiders had their second touchdown of the night. The extra point this time by Edmonds was good, and Harding was off and running, leading 17-0. They added a Jerron Edmonds field goal to close out the first half from 23 yards away, and the Raiders went into the locker room leading 20-0. And then Perry gets the ball to start the third quarter, and the Raiders quickly make them go 3-and-out. So
1: yeah.
0: Harding had no letdown coming out of that locker room, Greg, like we talked about. You couldn't allow them to sit on their laurels, and they did not.
1: No, they didn't, and it was so fun to watch because the defense has played really well all year and haven't gotten the rewards for it. They hadn't anything to show for it. Tonight they did.
0: Well, they forced Perry to punt, and then Harding takes over right at midfield, and they go the distance in just two plays. It was a big pass play of 48 yards. They got Harding down to the two, and then Mekhi Brogdon cashed in on a solid second effort to get across the goal line, and the Raiders were on top at that stage, 27-0. Perry then went for it as they got the ball back at the 35, one of their better starts of a drive. They took the ball into Raiders territory, but had to turn the ball over on downs as Warren Harding's defense stiffened, and the Raiders took the ball back at its own 42-yard line. They needed just two more plays to go 58 yards. The big play of Mekhi Brogdon, 47-yard touchdown run, and the Raiders were in control, leading 34-0. Perry got the ball back, punted it on the next possession. The next time they got the ball, they were able to score after the Raiders had punted it back to them as they ended up getting one consolation score on a touchdown run by Landon Belknap from 2 yards out. It capped off a six-play, 37-yard drive, and the Panthers were on the board, avoiding the shutout. Yet they end up losing this one tonight to Warren Harding by a final of 34-7 as both teams head to Week 4 with an overall record of 2-1. When we come back, we'll take a look at our final statistics presented by De Lucia's as we continue with our post-game show presented by the Macritas Law Firm on the Warren Harding Raiders Radio Network.
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0: All right, let's take you through our final statistics, all served by our friends at DeLucia's, where they offer the guests the luxury of a four-star venue and service for significantly less. 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Here are final numbers. First as a team, Warren Harding, which emerges victorious tonight by a final of 34-7 at Massillon Perry, ends up rolling up 241 yards in total offense. The Raiders on the ground tonight ran the ball 24 times for 93 yards, led by Makai Brogdon, who carried it 12 times for 94 yards. And he also had a touchdown for himself, and that was all part of his good evening, as he actually had two scores on the night. Brogdon had a two-yard touchdown run, and he had a 47-yard gallop. In fact, he scored both of the Raiders' touchdowns in the third quarter. So a solid effort again for Makai Brogdon, who's coming off a 149-yard rushing performance in Week 2. He follows that with a 94-yard effort tonight on a dozen carries, leading the Raiders on the ground, who again racked up 93 yards rushing on 24 carries. They carried the ball 12 times in each half. They did a much better job in the second half, racking up the yardage. They had 74 of those 93 yards in the second half on the ground. James Jones tonight threw the ball 8 times, completed 5 of them for 148 yards. He threw the ball 1 time in the second half. Let me double check that. Yeah, he threw the ball 1 time in the second half, Jan. It was for 48 yards and a touchdown. It was just for 48 yards. It set up the touchdown.
1: Yeah,
0: that's right. It set up the Brogdon touchdown. Still, one pass for James Jones, 48 yards. That was his kind of a night, as Jones overall goes 5 of 8 for 148. He completes all 5 of his passes to Matt Richardson, who had himself a heck of a game. Richardson caught a touchdown back in the first half of 39 yards. So overall, again, the Raiders with 32 plays from the line of scrimmage for 241 yards. They ran just 13 plays in the second half, good for 122 yards. Warren Harding was not penalized in the second half. they finished with just three flags for 15 yards. One reason why they got the big win here tonight, Greg, they didn't shoot themselves in the foot.
1: No, and they were well prepared, well coached. The design of the play, you know, of the play, the game plan was super. And the kids executed. It always comes down to the kids executing, and can they not jump offside? So they have much better on both sides of the ball with the penalties and keeping it down to a bare minimum.
0: Harding didn't even turn the ball over tonight, another thing that goes in their favor. Jerron Edmonds ended up punting the ball three times, just once in the second half, but overall, three punts for Edmonds tonight, averaged almost 40 yards per punt. As a team tonight for Massillon Perry, they ran the ball 36 times for the game for 118 yards, but the Raiders held them only 37 yards rushing in the second half. Through the air, a combination of Cameron Trium and Connor Boudry threw for just 71 yards tonight. Those two guys combined were 12 of 19 through the air for 71 yards. They went 7 of 11 in the second half for 52 yards when they were out of the game and had to consistently throw the ball. So overall, Perry runs 55 plays from the line of scrimmage but accumulates just 189 yards in offense, had only 89 of those yards in the second half. Panthers were not penalized in the second half, and they picked up five in the first half for 32 yards. They cleaned up those mistakes in the second half and did not draw a flag. So we did not see a single flag in the second half.
1: Yeah, I think there was
0: clean.
1: Yeah, I think the kickoff that went out of bounds.
0: That'd be the only one.
1: Yeah, that was the only one. I was going to ask you how they calculate.
0: That's why I skipped
1: the yardage. Because I mean, how do you know?
0: I skipped it. I would think 15 yards. I don't know, because you would get the ball at the 20 if it would go into the end zone. And I'm sure there's hopefully an official listening who can clear this up.
1: Yeah.
0: If you get the ball at the 20, now you get it to 35. I would think it might be a 15 yard penalty.
1: Yeah, that would make sense.
0: So that would be the only thing that really was a smudge in the box score for Warren Harding. For the Perry Panthers, they had problems in their kicking game. Seth Green punted the ball five times tonight for an average of right around 27 yards. Individually for the Panthers, they were led on the ground tonight by Jonathan Lemon, who left the game with an injury, unfortunately. Before he left, he had 16 carries for 80 yards. And then in mop-up duty, Landon Belknap had eight carries for 27 yards and his team's only touchdown. Leading receiver of the night for the Panthers ended up being Everett Doherty. He caught six balls for 35 yards. It all adds up to a victory tonight for the Raiders as Warren Harding emerges victorious 34-7. Those are your final statistics brought to you by our friends at DeLucia's. We still have more to come of our postgame show brought to you by our friends at the McCreadys Law Firm here on the Warren Harding Raiders Radio Network.
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1: Wow.
0: Leopards go to 3-0 with a 28-7 win. Bridgeport leading Southern Local in the second quarter, 14-6. At the half, Brookfield trails Toronto 7-6. In the fourth quarter at Stambaugh Stadium, Cardinal Mooney on top of Canfield 17-7. Camel hands champion its first loss of the season as they blank the Golden Flashes 42-0. Mineral Ridge is shutting out Crestwood 23-0 in the third. Salem trying to stay unbeaten. The Quakers own a 35-21 lead over East Palestine in the third. Garrettsville Garfield on top of Springfield in the third, 34-7. At the half, it's Howland 28. Cleveland Shaw 6. These are fourth quarter scores. McDonald shutting out LeBray 28-0. Lakeview owns a 14-3 lead against Jefferson. In the meantime, Poland gets a big win on the road. They beat Mogador Field tonight 49-0. Niles trying to get its first win of the year. At the half, they lead Ravenna 20-13. West Branch gets the win tonight as they turn away Struthers 34-8. Girard in the second quarter at last look owned a 27-0 lead over University Prep. It's a shootout between Hubbard and Kennedy in the fourth quarter. Hubbard owns a 40-22 lead over JFK. In the meantime, Columbiana trying to rally against Western Reserve. The Clippers trail 25-20 in the third, and South Range on top of Youngstown 35-6 in the third. Here, Warren Harding gets to head back to Trumbull County with a 34-7 win at Maslin Perry. That's a look at our high school football scoreboard built by DeSalvo Construction. 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
0: 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And tonight it was worth listening to, Greg. 34-7 win at Massillon Perry. Never saw it coming.
1: Not this bad. I mean, I figured we could get a win down here, and I knew we hadn't shown on offense what we can do, but I never expected this.
0: Raiders jumped out quickly, scored 10 in each of the first two quarters, added two more third-quarter touchdowns as they roll to the 27-point margin of victory. When we come back, we'll preview next week's game against Massillon Jackson, a new opponent for me. We'll see what you think about the Polar Bears when we return after our final break here on the Warren Harding Raiders Radio Network.
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0: Well, once again, we want to thank the staff and management and the athletic department here at Massillon Perry High School for their hospitality. They were very gracious. We enjoyed our stay here at Wakefield Stadium. And, you know, it's always nice when you go on the road and you love being at Mollenkopf because you know the surroundings, you know the people. But, you know, Camp McKinley at Tom Benson Hall of Fame Stadium is one of its own, you know, one of the nicer facilities in the state. But enjoyed ourselves immensely here at Massillon Perry tonight, and really want to thank their athletic department for the hospitality, and thanks to Kevin Yoder, the athletic director. He was very hospitable, and we wish Perry the best of luck the rest of the year. Looking forward now, the Raiders will return home, and they get to play three straight at Mollenkopf, so they get to return to the friendly confines of their own field. They'll play Massillon Jackson next week. And, Greg, you probably know a little bit more about the Polar Bears. I know coming in, they were 1-1. Yeah. They had beaten Chardon 34-13, had lost badly to Hudson 55-35, and tonight they're on the verge of losing to Wadsworth with about a minute to go in the game. In fact, it's almost a final. They're losing 19-17. So with the way the Raiders have played these last six quarters after playing flat for the first six, now you got a lot of your optimism is a lot more, you know, up there. It's a little more peaked.
1: I don't know anything about Wadsworth, but I know for sure Hudson is a very good football team this year. So not surprised that they had trouble with them. And when they beat Chardon normally is a very good football team, but I don't think they're as good, from my understanding. They're up in, and I know a lot of the teams they play around there, is not as good as they have been. So I don't know what we're getting. We'll have to watch them on the film. They'll be competitive. Yeah. Anything with a Massillon in front of it is competitive.
0: Any federal league team.
1: Yeah, really, any federal. That's so true.
0: Handful. Any federal league team. And that'll be the same case next week when Massillon Jackson comes a-calling, regardless of how they finish tonight. If the Raiders can continue to play the way they have over these last six quarters, we've got a playoff team on our hands. But, again, it's early. We're just through 3 weeks. But they have shown definite signs of improvement, and they've shown a varied offense and a defense now that I think you can start to rely upon.
1: Well, you are, and the defensive line, you know, credit our strength coach and a lot of the lifting and the preparation that the line and the big guys have done, because they've worked very hard, and sometimes they don't get the credit and they don't see the dividends of it. So once you start piling up these wins, now we're two in a row. That's official streak.
0: Yep.
1: So we're on a winning streak, bro. if you didn't know that. And again, the kids are feeling good, but it's the hard work that's paying off. And when they get to see that with a W, and they get to go home, and everybody's excited on that long bus ride home, which is not much more than an hour, but it'll feel good for them, man.
0: It'll feel great for the kids tonight. Well, this has been the postgame show presented by the Macritas Law Firm. Tonight's game is a copyrighted broadcast of the Warren Harding Raiders Radio Network. Again, we'll be with you 1 week from tonight at Mollenkopf Stadium when the Harding Raiders play host to the Massillon Jackson Polar Bears. We will start our coverage with the Warren Plaza Giant Eagle pregame show at 6:30, followed by the opening kick presented by Flynn's Tire and Sales. Thanks to our executive producers, Lenny George and Carl Bloom, technical assistance from Jimmy Georgiadis and Josh Booth, executive director Bruce Burge, our color analyst tonight, the one and only Greg Bumbu, and most of all, I'd like to thank you for listening. My name is Rob Schmidt. Remain to play it straight. Say no to drugs. The final, once again, from Wakefield Stadium. It was Warren Harding, 34, and Massillon Perry, 7. With that, it's time to get us out of here. Good night, everyone.
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Welcome to today's edition of Time in the Vineyard with pastor-teacher Jeff Torring. Today's broadcast is being brought to you from the pulpit of Liberty Valley Church, Northfield, Ohio.

In verse 1 it says, the word came to Jeremiah from the Lord in the 10th year of Zedekiah, king of Judah. We're dealing with something that is definitely true. It is definitely historical. The time and the people are documented very well. This isn't an allegory. This isn't a story. We're dealing with history with the spirit of prophecy. So he says that Nebuchadnezzar is in his 18th year. Verse 2, for then the king of Babylon's army besieged Jerusalem, and Jeremiah the prophet was shut up in the court of the prison which was in the king of Judah's house. For Zedekiah, the Jewish king, the king of Judah, had shut him up, saying, this is what he was saying, this was the law that he broke, what got him cast into the prison. Wherefore dost thou prophesy and say, why are you preaching a message, thus saith the Lord, behold, I will give this city into the hand of the king of Babylon, and he shall take it. The message actually was 70 years. You're going to be in captivity for 70 years. 70 long years. Now, those of us who know are understanding that most people only live to be about 70 years. So what the message is at this point in time is your entire lives, your life is over. If you are freshly born, if you have a 2-year-old child, they are not going to know life as the way that we have known it all this time. So 70 years, the rest of your life, you're going to be taken into Babylon. In verse 4, and Zedekiah, king of Judah, shall not escape, was part of the message. He says, out of the hand of the Chaldeans, but shall surely be delivered into the hand of the king of Babylon, and shall speak with him mouth to mouth, and his eyes shall behold his eyes. Now, the spirit of prophecy that I was telling you about is within this latter verse of verse 4, because when he says here, he says, and he shall speak, the king of Babylon shall speak to the king of Israel, or Judah actually, he says, mouth to mouth, and look at it, his eyes shall behold his eyes. To get an idea of the tenacity and the violence of the king, we'd have to hold our finger here and turn over to 2 Kings chapter 25. 2 Kings 25, it says, and it came to pass in the 9th year of his reign, in the 10th month, in the 10th day of the month, that Nebuchadnezzar, king of Babylon, came, he and all his host, against Jerusalem, and pitched against it, and they built forts against it and round about it. And the city was besieged unto the 11th year. So what we have is we have a siege around the city for 2 solid years. Now, it is unusual for anyone to store up within the city more than a year's worth of food. So in these days, a principal tactic of war was, we'll besiege the city, we'll lock them in, we'll surround them, and then we'll starve them out. And that is exactly what's happening now. The city was besieged unto the 11th year of King Zedekiah. And on the 9th day, now notice how specific that we're dealing with here in Jeremiah and here in 2 Kings on this text. We are very, very specific. The city was besieged unto the 11th year of King Zedekiah, and on the 9th day of the 4th month, the famine prevailed in the city, and there was no bread for the people of the land. I need you to know the horror of the famine. In a desperate famine, it isn't unusual to cannibalize. They are eating each other. The famine is prevailing. It is a desperate time. That's why it explicitly says which day the famine prevailed in the city. They have lost hope. There was no bread for the people of the land. Now the king of Judah was a wicked king. That's what got us into this mess. Remember, he takes the good prophet and puts him in a prison for telling him the truth. Yet God will visit him. I think he'll have his escape by way of death. In verse 6, and Jeremiah said, the word of the Lord came unto me, saying, behold, Hanamiel, the son of Shalom,
thine uncle shall come unto thee, saying, buy thee my field that is in Anathoth, for the right of redemption is thine to buy it. So now we have the scene, pretty well illustrated for us, I believe, where it is a horrible scene. We have a famine, we have death, we may have some cannibalism, we have people running for their lives, we have the king makes a run for it, his kids are killed before him, his eyes then are plucked out of his head. It is a terrible, terrible time in a national way. And then while the prophet who is telling the truth is in prison, some guy comes to him and is going to say this, hey, would you like to buy some property? The word of the Lord comes to him and he says, buy thee my field that is in Anathoth. Why? For the right of redemption is thine to buy it. In other words, the legal right, the inheritance right, was for him to buy the land. Now, this portion of land in Anathoth is just north of Jerusalem. It's already occupied by the enemy. This land is worthless land. They're already occupied it. And besides that, I'm in a prison. And we're dying. It is horrible. And the word comes to him. The word of God comes to him. The Bible comes to his mind. Those of you who have hid the word in your heart, that I might not sin against thee. You have the Bible in you. It's such a blessing here at this time. Now, it don't look like a blessing at first. So let's go over and hold your finger here. Let's go over and see what's happening here in Leviticus 25 concerning the inheritance. Look at it here. The law of the land, the legal way, in verse 23 of chapter 25. It says, the land shall not be sold forever. He's dealing with family land, so the family farm. If you own a family farm, it shall not be sold forever, for the land is mine. God says, this land is mine. You live there, and this goes back to our preaching through Exodus, where the threat there in Exodus when they were rebellious, remember, God says, I will disown you and disinherit you. What were they going to inherit at that time? The promised land. And because they were rebellious, God threatened them and said, I will disinherit you. Now they have inherited the land, and so there's laws of the land of the king. And these are what we're dealing with. And so when somebody owns family land, it is only to be sold to family. You have to keep it in the family. So he says, the land shall not be sold forever, for the land is mine, for ye are strangers and sojourners with me. And in all the land of your possession ye shall grant a redemption for the land, be able to buy and sell it. But this is what happens. If thy brother be waxen poor, and hath sold away some of his possession, if he just is a fool, or something, he gets sick, something happens to where you got to sell off the back 40 of the acres of the family farm. He says if he waxed poor and he has to sell it off to pay off some other bills, it's okay. But if he does this, if he sold away some of his possession, and if any of his kin, now you have to underline kin, if any of his family, any of his kinfolks come to redeem it, then shall he redeem that which his brother sold. And if the man have none to redeem it, and himself be able to redeem it, then he can later on. So what he's dealing with here is the land. It's family land, and what the law is that you own this in your family, and if you wax poor or something happens, you can sell it to somebody else. But if a cousin or an uncle's son or somebody else who's a kinfolk has the money to help you out, which they should buy that land so that we preserve the heritage of the inheritance. Because the inheritance is the land. Now there's a couple different facets, and we'll get into that in the next four or five messages, because there's also an inheritance of people. And we'll see that later on. But in this case here, he's saying, look, the family land is given by the father. It's a family inheritance. So if any kin can come and redeem it, they should redeem it. That's exactly what's happening over here in Jeremiah while he's in the prison. Leviticus 25 is coming to him in his memory. I'm not sure if it's by way of voice audibly, because in, of course, the Old Testament, God spoke that way. It could have been, but either way, it is. And that's exactly what's happening in verse 7 of chapter 32 of Jeremiah. Behold, Hanameel, the son of Shalom, thine uncle,
in other words, kinfolk, shall come unto thee in the prison, saying, buy thee my field that is in Anathoth, for the right of redemption is thine to buy it. It's a legal right. You can buy this land. So Hanamel, verse 8, mine uncle's son, came to me in the court of the prison according to the word of the Lord, and said unto me, buy my field, I pray thee, that is in Anathoth, which is in the country of Benjamin. Why? For the right of inheritance is thine, and the redemption is thine. Buy it for thyself. So what he is saying is, man, this is as strange as can be. We are in a terrible situation. I mean, we are invaded. We are being taken captive. It is a horrible, grieving, terrible time. People are dying. The land over there is already taken by the Chaldeans, and this guy's coming to me saying, buy my land because you have the right to buy it? And you would say to yourself, well, what good will the land do? We're all going to die. Most of us would probably say, man, I'm dying.

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0: This is What's Right, What's Left with Pastor Ernie Sanders.
6: And good evening, Ohio and America. This is not Pastor Sanders tonight, but this is Judge Matt Lynch sitting in for Pastor Sanders. Pastor Sanders had a commitment to another event this evening and asked that I sit in. And those of you that have been listening to Pastor Sanders for a few years have probably heard my voice before. I was often a guest with the pastor when I was running for state representative. And in fact, in the 3 years I was in the Ohio House of Representatives and down in Columbus, and later, actually almost 8 years.

0: years ago now when I ran for judge. Pastor Sanders was kind enough to have me on. I haven't been on recently, in great part because the Ohio Supreme Court discourages judges from talking too much about politics or getting too deeply into issues that might be controversial. However, in recent days, that's been loosened up to some extent, and judges are a bit freer to speak their minds. I've actually always been willing to speak my mind anyway, and sometimes gets me a little bit hot water, but that's okay, because the truth is important, and Pastor Sanders is always telling the truth. And so I invite all of Pastor Sanders' loyal listeners to stay tuned. We're going to have quite an evening this evening. We're going to be joined in just a few minutes by Judge David Engler of the Domestic Court from Trumbull County, a good friend of mine, devoted Christian and pro-life judge, who's going to bring us up to date on matters involving his lawsuit to do away with the amendment that allowed abortions in Ohio. And we'll talk about that. And then a little bit later, we're going to have a guest from Texas who is a member of the DAR. And hopefully most of you know that the DAR is the Daughters of the American Revolution. And you might think, well, the Daughters of the American Revolution must be a bunch of women. And indeed it is, a bunch of lovely women who have descended from the Founding Fathers. However, recently, the DAR, the Daughters of the American Revolution, are talking about, and in fact have admitted, men. Men who think they're women. Yep, that's right. Men who think they're women are daughters of the revolution. I don't know how that's going to really work out for the daughters. I followed the WNBA, the Women's National Basketball Association, and they're wrestling with that same issue. It's pretty much predicted that if any men join the WNBA, that will be the end of the WNBA. And I suspect that the Daughters of the American Revolution will likewise pass away if the daughters are actually men. But we'll talk more about that just a little bit later with some folks that are trying to hold the line. So I do want to remind you all that Pastor Sanders, first and foremost, his mission, although often sounding political and is always the truth, his number one mission is the salvation of souls. And I am always respectful of this microphone that he spends his time reminding people that we are saved through the blood of Jesus, and that is the number one issue that we should all be dealing with. Hopefully many of you have already dealt with it, but if you haven't, you need to turn your face towards the Lord, repent from your sins, and accept Christ as your personal Savior. And in doing so, you will achieve your salvation. And, you know, every morning, virtually every morning, sometimes we miss, but my wife and I have a Bible study and reading time together. And I just want to spend 5 minutes talking about an issue that we were discussing the last couple of days, having to do with God's existence in time. And it's not something I've heard preached about a lot, and hopefully Pastor Sanders will hear this and maybe he'll straighten me out. But I've wrestled with the idea that God exists outside of time. I mean, we know that God always was and always will be, right? It's clear in Scripture from Isaiah 46. It's 46:10 says, declaring the end of from the beginning and from ancient times, things not yet done, saying, my counsel shall stand, I will accomplish all my purposes. In other words, God's purposes are throughout time. Or in John 1, in the beginning was the Word, and the Word was with God, and the Word was God, and he was in the beginning with God. And of course, referring there to the Word that became flesh, and Jesus, who was with God from the beginning. So God is outside of time. Ephesians says 1:4, even as he chose us in him before the foundation of the world, that we should be holy and blameless before him. So he chose us before the world was even created. So how do we understand the concept that God is outside of time? And to my mind, it suggests, since God is timeless, that all things are always present with God. In other words, our yesterdays and our tomorrows are the same as our todays in the eyes and the mind of God, because God sees it all simultaneously. Someone I heard once described the idea of time and God as that we look at a large painting on a wall and we just see little pieces of it because our nose is right up against that painting. But God stands back and sees the entire painting from beginning to end. Of course, even using the phrase beginning to end, goes against even our concept that God is controlled by time. God is not controlled by time. And even if you think about, the angels, we know that there was a battle in heaven with Satan, and Satan was cast out of heaven. That happened, but when did that happen? That happened presumably and biblically before the earth was created. And yet, God is not confined by that time. I told my pastor that my wife Laura and I, we've been married, believe it or not, we were just celebrated our 30th wedding anniversary. Holy mackerel, am I old now? But yes, and in that 30 years that I've spent with my wife Laura, that's all a matter of time. But God is not in that time. He knew that Laura and I would be married before we were married. He'll know what's going to happen for the next 30 years. But not only know what's going to happen, but he's not waiting to see what's going to happen. And that's a mystery. And so I told my pastor, well, I pray for when my wife was younger. I pray for her when she was young as a child and she experienced some things, and I pray for her. And he said, don't pray for that. That's in the past. Well, it is in our past, but is it in God's past? Just like it's in our, something's in our future, but God knows the future. So I have no great knowledge on this topic. I just thought I'd share that mystery. God really is mysterious. And I suppose in heaven we'll know God better, but I don't know that we'll ever know him completely. I don't know that we as created creatures have the ability to know God in his wholeness. You know, there's that, I can't quote it, but there's that story in the Old Testament about one of the Old Testament fathers, that wanted to see God's face. And he said, no, you can't see my face, but I'll put you in the cleft of the rock in a cave and I'll pass by. And that was the closest he could come to knowing God. Well, that's I think, the problem we have. We cannot comprehend what God is like. And our role on earth is to know, love, and serve God, as it says in the old catechisms. But knowing God in his wholeness, I don't think it's ever going to be possible. So let's just remember who we are. We're the created ones living in time, waiting for the timelessness of God's creation. So, I want to move on, and I want to bring into this conversation Judge Engler. Judge Engler, as I mentioned, is a judge in the domestic relations court in Trumbull County. And I believe he's probably driving, actually, from an event in Columbus, Ohio. And Judge, are you on the line?
1: I am on the line, Judge.
0: Okay, good very evening. Good. And are you in your automobile?
1: I am in my automobile on Route 71 in Ohio. past Mansfield, heading up towards the Cleveland area.
0: Oh well, you're making good time if you're I went to Ashland College for a year, which is just close by to Mansfield. You probably passed by that exit already if you're going by Mansfield. And you were at the Ohio Right to Life Action Coalition, correct?
1: The Right to Life Action Coalition of Ohio.
0: Yes.
1: It was their gala, their ball. They honored some state legislators, some volunteers, and some people that have been on the front lines of fighting for protecting and honoring life, particularly the life of the unborn, the humans that are that exist. Before the unborn humans, and that it begins at conception. And they've been working at that, just like Pastor Ernie has for the entirety of his life, has been such a warrior for that cause. This is a whole group of people who are gathered in Columbus for their gala to support one another and what they do. I had a great opportunity to talk to quite a few people while I was there this evening about the things I'm trying to accomplish legally and judicially, and I'm really happy to be on this show with you.
0: Let's talk about that, because you took some very bold action. I say bold because when you step out, people tend to criticize you, brought a lawsuit in an attempt to overturn the so-called abortion amendment in Ohio. So tell the audience first about that lawsuit and what it was intended to do.
1: Yeah, it starts back when, I went to, it's called Baby Judges School. And when you're first elected a judge in Ohio, you go down to Columbus and they teach you how to become a judge. And it's well-intentioned. There's some really fantastic judges who are, like yourself, who would be there teaching a younger judge. However, I'm not a younger judge, right? I was the oldest baby judge in the entire state of Ohio at the time, because I'd spent 40 years prior to that as a lawyer, as a constitutional litigator, as a business person in the technology field, and former county commissioner of Mahoning County and a city councilman in Youngstown. So I'd done a number of things. But there's, in one of the sessions that we had, the issue came up regarding judicial bypass. That's for a juvenile court judge. There's 88 counties in Ohio. There's 88 separate juvenile court judges. They may have other assignments as well. But a judicial bypass existed for the last 35 years in Ohio. It existed elsewhere throughout the country, where if a minor wanted to have an abortion but did not or could not get her parents' consent for this medical procedure, she could go to the juvenile court, and the juvenile court, within 5 days, would have to make a decision as to whether this young woman was mature enough, the factors or reasons behind why she wanted abortion, and then make that ruling. And all the judges did this. They did it regardless of what their beliefs were on the issue of right to life, or if they're pro-choice or pro-reproductive rights. So it came to pass that the one judge knew that my wife and I were very supportive of a pregnancy crisis center in our part of the state, and had given money on a monthly basis. And the judge said to me, he goes, "Well, you're going to have to recuse yourself." Now, recusal is like step down. You might be conflicted. And you're going to have to recuse yourself, Judge Engler, from such a decision, because of your belief in that life begins at conception, and your strong belief. Which my response to that judge was, "I tell you what, I will step down because of my religious beliefs when the first judge, who is a human secularist, and that's their religion, that's their worldview, they step down." Well, that ended the conversation, Judge Lynch.
0: Yeah, I bet.
1: That ended it. I know they said, Who brought in this cranky old judge who knows the Constitution, right?
0: And puts God above, his faith in God above all else.
1: Everything else.
0: Yes,
1: I love your story about God out of time. But I was, so I found out quickly that the whole idea of judicial bypass, I haven't had a single case. Not a single case has come before me. Because none of us in Ohio have judicial bypasses anymore, because the day in Ohio your 15-year-old daughter needs your permission to get a tattoo, but not to have an abortion. And that's the shocking crazy consequence of the 2023 Issue 1 Ohio Amendment that was voted upon by the voters, because it had language that said any individual cannot have their right within the first trimester to have an abortion. Words to that effect, okay? But it was that language of any individual, which takes in minors.
0: Right.
1: So no longer does a minor need their parental consent. My problem with that legally, you know, and morally, I have all sorts of problems with getting rid of taking parents out of the equation. But legally, that amendment affected my Article 2 Constitution, state constitution rights to do my job as a judge. And I know that the law in Ohio says that if you're going to try to take away some other constitutional power that involves the separation of the legislative branch, judicial branch, administrative branch, you need to spell it out in a constitutional amendment. You just can't have it happen as a consequence. And that is exactly what happened. My judicial authority and those of the other 88, 87 juvenile court judges in Ohio was eliminated. And that was the basis of my lawsuit, to say, put a stop to the abortion amendment, have the voters re-vote on it, but this time let the voters know exactly that they are voting on eliminating parental consent and thereby judicial authority to do bypass. Send it back to the voters. Just be straight with the voters is all I was asking, because parents should be involved was my perspective. It still is my perspective as a juvenile court judge who believes strongly that children need to be protected.
0: Yeah,
1: and the best person to protect a child is their parent or parents.
0: Right. So the point is that the legislature had provided a process prior to the abortion amendment, had provided a process that was in response to those who would say, oh, well, you know, some terrible parents would force their child to have a child of their own, you know, so a young 16-year-old girl to have a child of her own, and that's a horrible thing. That's the argument, right? Or there's some other situation, right, in which the parents can't be trusted. Of course, this is a recurring theme among the left. Parents can't be trusted. It's going to take a village, right? And so the legislature creates this process that allows a judge to essentially stand in the shoes of the parent to make a confirming decision about whether a minor would be able to have an abortion or not. So at least some adult, if not the parents, which should be the parents, but if the parents aren't going to do it, at least there's some responsible adult in the equation to determine what's in the best interest of this child. And when the abortion amendment was passed, which essentially said no restrictions against any individual having an abortion, it took away that power and that authority. And that's what you were objecting to in the lawsuit, that you were stripped of that authority. And so who's left then to influence the pregnant 16-year-old as to whether or not she should have an abortion? Who's left?
1: Well, her sex trafficker, a pedophile. You know, right now in Ohio, guaranteed, there's some sex trafficker, some pervert, you know, who's, you know, taking the minor who's now pregnant to have an abortion or going online and ordering abortion pills.
0: Yep.
1: So you can eliminate, you know, the evidence of his criminal activity.
0: Yep.
1: And there are, every year in Ohio, 700 minors have abortions, right? 700 of them. And we don't know what that number is anymore, although I think the Department of Health might be able to figure out what that number is.
0: Because of the pill that comes in the mail now.
1: Right. The there's 25,000 abortions per year in Ohio, approximately. Of those 25,000 abortions, half are through poison by the pill.
0: Yeah.
1: And they come by way of the pill. So it's, you know, and as you mentioned earlier, you know, this thought that it takes a village, like Hillary Clinton would say, it takes a village to raise a child. No, it doesn't. It takes parents. But the progressive left would rather a village do it. And so I ran into, Matt, you know, just this uprising of the left against me in the most vile of terms, that how dare I try to take away the ability of a minor, or any person for that matter, to have an abortion.
0: Yep.
1: It was like, I found out, I really didn't quite grasp this, is that like abortion is in the form of a sacrament to the left.
0: Yep.
1: You know, it's almost like a holy grail.
0: Yes, we have.
1: That's what I filed.
0: We have destroyed the concept of the family to such an extent now that it would take boy, more than an act of Congress to restore the traditional family in America. So you filed the lawsuit, and I know that we talked about it at that time, and you were very optimistic that the Supreme Court would take up the issue. But what happened?
1: Well, after I filed it, after a period of time, and I got to tell you, the research was fantastic. I've been doing constitutional litigation for 40 years, you know, major cases, represented Boys to Men, the producer of Hot in Cleveland, practice in Europe, you know, all sorts of interesting law, and it was good. The state attorney general, Dave Yost, 4 days before he leaves office, he files a motion to dismiss. You know, no contact with me, and no one's reaching out. So he files a motion to dismiss. The American Civil Liberties Union, which had written the abortion amendment language in 2023, files what's called an amicus brief, which is like a friend of the court.
0: Mm-hmm.
1: This group wants to come in and say why Judge Engler is all wet and why he doesn't have any standing to bring this action. Well, I don't hear anything, you know, for months. And then about 2 weeks ago, 3 weeks ago, I get a notice online that the Supreme Court said, we have accepted respondent Dave Yost, or Attorney General, he's gone, position to dismiss the case, and accepted the brief filed by the ACLU. So the case got dismissed with no explanation, nothing, zero.
0: Well, were you able to file a brief in opposition to the motion?
1: Oh yeah, it was, you know, it was great. My brief in opposition was fantastic. Laid it all out, and all I wanted was a chance to go before the Supreme Court and argue my position.
0: Yeah,
1: I didn't get a chance to do that.
0: Yeah,
1: Dave Yost laid the groundwork. So the people in Columbus, and I said this when I was down at the dinner tonight. I said, when I was a young politician in my early 30s, I took on the mob in Youngstown. I was a Youngstown city councilman, and I ran a party boss out, and was heavily involved and had my mailbox put a bomb in it, a car firebombed when I was running a campaign for a fellow for mayor of Youngstown who was anti-mob. It was easier beating the mob in Youngstown, Ohio, than it was making a dent in the group in Columbus. I'm going to tell you
0: the mob in Columbus, yes.
1: They're immovable.
0: Yeah, well,
1: Columbus is worse.
0: I spent 3 years down there, so I understand what you mean. Yeah, you have to laugh because you're going to cry otherwise, that's for sure.
1: But the good news is, you know, I saw, my wife and I do a Bible study every morning, and it was a story about, you know, Judas. You know, Judas is betraying Christ. You know, Christ knows he's getting betrayed, right? He knows everything.
0: Right.
1: He knows that's going to happen, and he's calm. He doesn't, you know, wring his hands or do anything about it, because Jesus understood it was all part of the plan. God's eternal plan is my favorite podcaster Allie Bestucky says, is going off without a hitch.
0: Yeah.
1: The plan for eternal salvation is going forward, okay?
0: That's
1: so
0: right.
1: Not to worry.
0: That's right.
1: And
0: yeah.
1: I'm
0: yeah.
1: not worried.
0: Yeah, God does not make mistakes.
1: Worried.
0: God does not make mistakes.
1: No.
0: And he doesn't get caught by surprise.
1: That's just another reason.
0: Yeah.
1: Right.
0: Yeah.
1: And I got to tell you, Judge Lynch, you know, we're having that sense about my relationship with God, you know, doing my job. And people said, this is a terrible job you do in the domestic relations court and kids in terrible situations. It's a place of misery. I don't find it that way at all. I say a prayer every day before I go into court. My entire small staff of three does. It's like, God, please lead my steps. Allow me to be, you know, an instrument for you. Let me do your will. And I just try to see it. Everyone in front of me, you know, that everyone, all of us are made in the image of God. Right?
0: Yeah.
1: Well, and just provide that love and care, you know, that goes out. And it makes the job easy.
0: You know, that's wonderful that you do that and that you call upon God's blessing. I think I told you the story of the judge that told me when I went up to the appellate court years ago that I had to leave my faith and my spiritual beliefs outside the courthouse when I was called upon to rule and hear cases in the appellate court. And I said, you mean I'm not supposed to pay any attention to what God wants when I rule on a case? That's right. Yeah. I said, well, does that include that I should forget about my oath that I took to uphold the Constitution and the law? Because that was to God, you know. So, you know, it's absurd. In fact, I could have a discussion all night long, and we don't have time for it, about whether or not any elected official should be elected who's an atheist. Because if you're an atheist and you don't believe in the foundational source of our rights coming from God and not from man and not even from the Constitution. They come from God. If you don't have that fundamental belief, all of our laws are based upon that fundamental belief. And if you don't believe it, then how can you possibly administer justice in the courts or hold any elected office? Would be my mind. Well, listen, Judge, Yeah, go ahead.
1: Yeah, and what I did after it got dismissed, I put out a flyer tonight, actually. You know,
0: yes, I saw it.
1: It's not the end. It's not the end. You know, a parent can come forward. A parent can come forward who has a daughter who might want to get an abortion.
0: Yes, yes. So let's make
1: need their consent.
0: Let's make that point clear, because when the Supreme Court dismissed your case, it did not make any assessment of the legitimacy of your legal arguments. It just said you are not the right person to bring the case. You don't have what we call standing, and we understand that. But standing is whether or not you have an appropriate person in front of the court to make the argument. And they said you're not the appropriate person, even though I'm not sure I would agree with that. But nonetheless, that's what they said. But a parent could bring that case. A parent would have standing.
1: Yeah.
0: And so the case could still be brought if there was a parent out there that and what's your opinion about whether it would have to be a parent of a pregnant child or just any parent with children?
1: No, I think it could be any parent. Certainly a parent of a pregnant child would have a greater, you know, position. You know, because you could argue like, well, she might want to have an abortion.
0: Right.
1: She doesn't need
0: right.
1: to seek my permission. And I think through the Pregnancy Crisis Centers and through the Right to Life Action Coalition and the Right to Life Group, you know, they might be able to identify a parent who fits that bill or a couple parents in that position.
0: Mm-hmm.
1: And there might even be an OBGYN that might want to join to say like, hey, I really don't, I think I'm violating my Hippocratic Oath if I'm providing abortions and I don't have to ask if the parent consented.
0: Yeah.
1: You know, I would add all three of those parties together.
0: Mm-hmm.
1: And there's a case, and that you and I spoke about is called Mirabelli versus Bonta.
0: Mm-hmm.
1: And it came out of California. And what happened is the state legislature in California said, wouldn't it be a great idea to prohibit, to make it illegal for teachers, guidance counselors, school medical officials to withhold from parents, so not to tell parents if their child is going through some mental health crisis and wants to believe that they're a girl that day or a boy that day and they're 13 years old or 14 years old. You can't tell the parents anything, teacher. You can't tell the parents anything. And the rest of the state assembly says, boy, that sounds like a great idea. Let's pass that law, right? So they pass that law, and a teacher by the name of Mirabelli says, that's crazy.
0: Of course it's crazy.
1: I don't want to do that. And he files a lawsuit. And it goes up to the San Diego Federal District Court, and that judge in San Diego said the following. I think it's brilliant appellate language to you, the appellate judge. He said, it's the trifecta of harm. You're causing teachers to lie to parents. You're caught taking parents away from their children at a very important time. And number three, you're taking away from children the people who care and love for them the most.
0: Amen.
1: So that judge reversed it. It then went to the Ninth Circuit District Court of Appeals, which is as far left court of appeals in the country. They reversed it. It went to the Supreme Court in April of this year. U.S. Supreme Court, they put the state back in order and said, California, you cannot enforce that law. And they reaffirmed the principle, which would be the base bedrock of the lawsuit I'm suggesting could exist, that being a parent is a fundamental right, a fundamental constitutional right. And you can't affect it without affecting your due process to being a parent by the state coming in and say, we're taking you out of the equation, parent. Just like they're trying to take parents out of the equation when their child wants gender-affirming care.
0: Right, Well, that's...
1: I want to give them, you know, anything.
0: That's a perfect segue into the next topic and guest that we want to talk to, Judge, and you're the perfect judge to have on here as a constitutional scholar to address this issue involving the Daughters of the American Revolution. And I think I told you the story that a few weeks ago in my Geauga County office, I have a message sign, and I had put up a sign. I put up a sign every so often to spur some thought, and I put up a sign that said, no men in the WNBA. No men in the Women's National Basketball Association. And you can imagine how controversial that was. And as a result of that, I received a call from a local Geauga County resident who brought to my attention the fact that there might be other organizations that you wouldn't think would have men in them that are having men in them. And one of them is the Daughters of the American Revolution, the DAR, one of the longstanding patriotic organizations in this country. And I have on the line woman who was kind enough to bring this to my attention. And I think we're going to get her on the line if the buttons are pushed right. Brenda, can you hear me? There you are. Brenda.
2: Hello.
0: Hello, Brenda Schultz.
2: Lynch, Judge Engler. Nice to be on this evening.
0: Well, I'm so glad to have you on. And I also want to punch up Laura McDonald. Laura McDonald is calling in from Texas. Laura, say hello.
3: Yes, sir. Hello, Judge Lynch. Hello, Judge Engler. Thank you for having us on your show.
0: Oh, well, I'm so blessed to have both of you ladies here to talk to us about what you know. You almost have to laugh when you get into these situations because the absurdity is just compounded. Brenda, let me just start with you because you called me and texted me and said, hey, they're allowing trans men that think they're women into the Daughters of the American Revolution. And I actually was shocked not only because it's so ridiculous, but because I am a son of the revolution. My mother was a longtime member of the DAR. And you ladies won't recognize this, but Rachel Dumont, Rachel Dumont was the wife of Captain Tarek Beekman, who was on the staff of General George Washington and fought and died at Valley Forge. And Rachel Dumont is one of my ancestors. My middle name is Dumont.
2: Wow.
0: So I take the D.A.R., Daughters of the American Revolution, very seriously. So, ladies, how could it possibly be that men could be in the D.A.R.?
2: Well, Brenda, do you want me to take this one, or do you want to take a stab at it?
4: Well, I'm happy to chime in here. You know, the D.A.R. has been around for 135 years, and it's 100% a woman's organization and was meant to be that way from the beginning. You know, this wasn't something that we recently voted on to allow men in. They've been secretly being let in over the last, we don't really know exactly, a few years, maybe 10 years, I don't know, because in their mind, they think they're women, and they have gone ahead and had their original birth certificates modified to say that they are women.
0: Mm-hmm.
4: So when they apply, they, you know, there's a long process of applying, as you know. So you're saying that you're a woman because now your birth certificate says you are a woman.
0: Yes, well, and I want to understand too, because the DAR, Daughters of the American Revolution, my understanding is that 130 years ago, when the DAR was formed, it was formed in part because women were not admitted to the organization that I'm not even sure is still around, called the Sons of the Revolution. Is there still a Sons organization?
4: There is. There's an SAR, Sons of the American Revolution.
0: Okay.
4: And you're correct. A year later, I mean, they were basically, the women were told that they could not join, and that's when DAR was founded.
0: So DAR is founded for women because the women can't join the men's organization, and now the men want to join the women's organization because they say they're women, or at least because a birth certificate says they're women.
2: That's right. And
4: exactly
2: one
4: right.
2: thing I would say is that it's not as if these are people who have applied and, it could have happened organically. I'm sure there are some men who applied the birth certificate and were admitted without, you know, the powers that be realizing that they were men, they may have sneaked in, right? But since then, we have learned that leaders at the top, when I say leaders, I mean state and national officers, take an ideological position that trans women are women, and that, well, here's what they say. They say that trans women are not men, and that trans women live and identify as women. We have confirmed this on internal documents that we found that weren't necessarily meant for, like, mine and Brenda's eyes, just rank and file members, but it was documents that were put out to answer questions that members have when they ask about this. So if a member asks somebody in a leadership position, does the DAR allow trans women? The answer is yes. And then the next question is, well, if you're allowing trans women, does that mean you're allowing men? And the answer is no, because trans women are not men. So they've taken a clear ideological position. So, you know, it's not like we're up in arms over the fact that maybe some men have sneaked in. That would be wrong. But the fact is that the leadership has decided to recognize men to be women if they submit a birth certificate that has been amended.
0: Yeah, they're making a policy statement that men can be in the DAR as long as they have a piece of paper that says they're a woman.
2: Correct. Right, and they act like we have no authority to question that document, which is not true. As a genealogical lineage society, you know, that's the job of a genealogist, is to confirm the veracity of documents, the truth behind them. And women who have been adopted are not able to gain membership with their state-certified amended birth certificate because it's not a true record
3: of their lineage. So that's just to set the scene there that, you know, this is not just something that has, I mean, it may have organically happened in the beginning, but since then we have learned that state and national officers have taken this ideological position, and so much so that members have suffered intimidation, coercion, retaliation, blackball, if they dare to even question or speak out against this policy.
0: Right. Well, this is part of the method that the left uses to silence those that want to speak the truth. That is, they're threatened, they're intimidated, and I read that there have been many that have resigned the DAR over this issue.
3: Yes, they have, unfortunately. And we, go ahead, Brenda, you take this one.
4: Well, I was just going to say that, I mean, I considered it. You know, I became a member in 2023, and I was so enraged about the whole thing. I seriously considered resigning. And then I just thought really long and hard about it and thought, if I'm going to make change, I have to stay. And that's when I became a delegate earlier this year for our chapter here in Chagrin Falls, Ohio.
0: Well, good for you for stepping up, Brenda, because I think that's been the case that, you know, there was a time when insanity in an organization might sort of die on the vine if people just stopped participating. But unfortunately, this kind of insanity has grown. It's one of many issues in which has grown and taken over the institutions of our country, you know. And this, we can no longer sit back. You know, Pastor Sanders often says, you know, you have to get up off your knees and fight the fight, and that's the case. We have to stay in these organizations in order to make the fight, in order to have the voice of truth and sanity, and that there is a difference between men and women, and it's all about your chromosomes, and it's not about a piece of paper. And we of course, that would be the ultimate test of what a man and a woman might be, as if anyone has to have a test, you know. Well, Laura, you actually are involved in an organization. So you went beyond just staying in the DAR, but you formed a separate organization to try to deal with this issue.
3: Yes, sir, and it was created out of necessity. There was no intent to create a separate organization in the beginning, because what happened is initially when we found out that the DAR was knowingly admitting men who have amended their birth certificates, we tried to talk amongst ourselves as members and collaborate on how to rectify the situation. And we were shut down at every turn. Any type of communication through social media platforms was shut down. We were told we could not use our member directories to, you know, talk with other members about this, even though there are clear mechanisms in our bylaws that allow us to, you know, go about amending our bylaws, calling for special meetings. If we wanted to try to talk with other members about how to go about doing that, we were shut down. So in late 2024, we had to make a decision of, you know, whether or not to, quote, go public with this. So we created a just a public Facebook group, and it was called Daughters Advocating for Restoration. And since then, it's grown to about 20,000 members. So that you've got that aspect of it, where it's the grassroots members of the DAR who are working with each other in their own capacities, and then, as you know, through the governing documents and Robert's Rules of Order, all of that. Well, late last year, we realized that we needed to hire a professional parliamentarian to help us navigate through this process of trying to compel the President General to call a special meeting pursuant to our bylaws.
0: Wow.
3: And we needed a way to receive donations. So that's when the 501c3, Daughters Advocating for Restoration, was created, purely to be able to accept donations and then fund, you know, professionals that we need to hire to help us through this process. So right now, what's sad about that is because the movement has so much momentum that state and national officers are once again trying to circumvent, thwart members' rights to compel the call of a special meeting, by trying to make chapters think that by using resources that the restoration movement has provided, that they're now aligning with an outside organization, which they're absolutely not doing. But it's just another tactic that they're trying to use to scare the living daylights out of members to make them think they're doing something wrong when they're not. So,
0: if a local chapter works with the restoration group in order to preserve and restore traditional values, and one might say traditional American values, then suddenly they're the ones that are hurting the DAR and not following the Daughters of the American Revolution tradition. You just can't make this stuff up. So I know that there was a vote of a kind on a change. I don't know, was it to your constitution or to your bylaws at the DAR, the national DAR, that had an effect here?
3: Not necessarily. But it's kind of tricky. So for 3 years, we've tried to amend the bylaws. And each time we tried to define a woman, and each time we've done that, the board has kept us from actually voting on amending the bylaws, because that's how our process works. It has to be sanctioned by the board before mm-hmm. it comes to the assembly for a vote. So we realized that there was no getting around the board doing it that way. So instead, that's when we hired Tim Wynn. He's a professional parliamentarian out of Florida. He is the best, as far as I'm concerned. I mean, I don't deal in the parliamentarian world, but he is. Every time I talk to a professional, they all know him and they all love him. And he's been very fair. You know, he's made sure to let me know he's not on our side. He's not on their side. He's on the side of fairness and rules and making sure members' rights are preserved.
0: Yep.
3: So what we needed him for was to help navigate through the process of compelling the president general to call a special meeting. And at that meeting, we plan to vote on a resolution that would define the word woman in our bylaws. Well, instead of giving us our special meeting, they added it to the agenda for this past Continental Congress, our regular meeting. And there's a whole lot of things we could get into that. It's just so much, but that resolution was defeated. We were severely thwarted in our ability to argue for the resolution at that meeting. We were only able to talk about one legal opinion that they provided by Samuel Vagenstos, who is a attorney. In my opinion, he's a trans activist. They would not let us talk about any other opinions. We had one from Harmeet Dillon, who is now the Assistant Attorney General for Civil Rights through her nonprofit. She provided an opinion for my chapter.
0: I've read that.
3: They would not let us talk about that.
0: I've read that, and yeah, it's quite convincing.
3: Yes. So what happened at Congress when that resolution was defeated was it really didn't affect anything. It did not mean that now we have to let men in, because here's why this is all so nefarious, for lack of a better term, is that our bylaws still say you have to be a woman, but nothing's changed in that. But they've amended our bylaws through interpretation. So when a man submits an amended birth certificate, they say, who are we to question that document? He's actually a woman. So when we say no, we do have the ability to say that document is not a true record of your biological sex and or parentage, you're not eligible. That's when they're saying that that would, you know, violate the law. So anyway, what I'm saying is that our bylaws still say you have to be a woman. This resolution was basically giving a directive to those who are trying to circumvent that, to say you can no longer do that. You can no longer knowingly admit men who have their birth certificates amended. That's what was defeated at Congress. So it didn't necessarily change anything with our bylaws. It's just, you see why this is all kind of
0: it's very subtle. And of course, some of us are very familiar with the movie that was made a year or two ago entitled What is a Woman? So this is really the bottom line. If a man can be a woman, then the term woman is meaningless because
3: exactly.
0: A man obviously is not a woman. But I'm a little confused because go ahead, Judge.
5: So I have a perspective that And first, I'm very privileged to talk to you, both of you descendants of individuals of the American Revolution, to our revolutionaries that, that gave us this great country, that, that it made it possible for us to be on this radio program talking about this issue and being judges and fighting for what we believe. But and let me tell you this one thing, and I'm going to double back, and this is my putting my constitutional hat on. I can't give advice anymore as a judge, but I can tell you this. This is my opinion. And I'll go right back to one of the six individuals who both signed the Declaration of Independence and the Constitution, okay? And so he's one of the people who your group is descendant from, right? His name is James Wilson. George Washington appointed him to the first U.S. Supreme Court. He said to this, law communicated to us by reason and conscience has been called natural as promulgated by the Holy Scriptures. It has been called revealed, but it should always be remembered that this law, natural or revealed, flows from the same divine source, is the law of God.
0: Amen.
5: So it's the concept of natural law, right? And the, the natural law was critical. I mean, it was, it's right there in the Declaration. You know, we hold these truths to be self-evident. All men were created equal.
0: We're gonna come in doubt. But. We want to follow through on that. But we got to take our 10 o'clock or our 11 o'clock break here in Ohio. We'll be back with the ladies from the DAR and Judge Engler in just a few minutes, and we'll see you in 60 seconds. And here we go.

0: 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Stay tuned. The second hour is coming up next.
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3: And we're back. You can tell I haven't done this in a while. We're back with Judge Engler and Brenda Schultz from Geauga County and Laura McDonald from Texas. Where about in Texas are you, Laura?
4: I'm in East Texas. 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
3: Yeah, I think I've heard of it. I have relatives in Fort Worth. 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
2: Term to fit in something that it was never intended to mean. And as that Judge Lynch said earlier, God makes no mistakes. He creates males and females. And when you were all born, the two of you, you were born female. So were those individuals who now want to say we now got confused and got talked into calling ourselves men. They were women. So they're not women now because they changed their birth certificate, if they were men to begin with, then they're not eligible, no matter what their birth certificate says now. It should be the definition of the birth certificate at the time of their birth, at the time they became a descendant. Have you tried that lawsuit yet, as a sort of declaratory judgment lawsuit, saying, like, you misinterpreted the very bylaws, the very constitution that makes up this organization, who causes us to become descendants? Is that happening?
3: Right, and no, sir, no, we have not filed any kind of suit against the DAR. That's the very last thing that we want to do. But I do agree with you that when state and national officers and registrars and chapter members knowingly sign the application of an applicant who is a man with an amended birth certificate, he signs that application that says, I attest that I am the biological daughter of, that when they sign that, that is a violation of our bylaws. That's what I personally believe. So in order right now for us to try to rectify that, we are trying to go about it through our governing documents, through the governance process, trying not to get any kind of litigation involved. Don't want to get the courts involved necessarily. We want to exercise and exhaust all of those options before that ever happens. But we do recognize exactly what you're saying, that we believe our bylaws have been violated, A, by state and national officers knowingly condoning that men with amended birth certificates are eligible. And then secondly, by the president general not calling a special meeting. We've met that requirement five times over. Our bylaws say that at the request of 30 chapters in 10 states, the president general shall call a special meeting. Mm-hmm. And as of today, 151 or 152 chapters in 39 states have signed on to that call for a special meeting. And she is silent. She is ignoring the call. She's violating the bylaws. So we're in a governance process for sure on that. But judges, you just said you can't give opinion or advice. Is that right? But I do have one for you. I'd like to pick y'all's brains on something.
2: Sure.
3: Can you do that if I ask you?
4: Well, sure. But yes. if
5: go for it.
4: I'm about to be retired, so you know I'm bulletproof at this point.
3: Okay, so here's what we've been told. You know, the Center for American Liberty gave us the memo saying that they believe we have a strong First Amendment right, freedom of speech, freedom of association, freedom of expression.
4: Yep.
3: And if the Daughters of the American Revolution don't get to determine their own membership eligibility standard, then the First Amendment means nothing. Okay, but having said that, what we've been told by state and national officers by virtue of this Samuel R. Bagenstos opinion that they gave us is that a local D.C. law, it's called the District of Columbia Human Rights Act of 1977. Are you familiar with it?
6: I am. I had litigation in D.C. over that.
3: So they're telling us that because the DAR is headquartered in Washington, D.C., that it falls under that law, which we agree it does when it comes to, you know, our hall and, you know, our library. You know, you can't discriminate against people coming in and out of the Continental Hall. And when it comes to hiring, we understand that. But what they're trying to say is that it also applies to the membership side of the organization. Which what I say is, if that's true, then we

0: they were already in violation of that law because men are also a protected class under that local D.C. Act. So I'd just like to get y'all's opinion on that, what you think about that.
1: Oh, yeah. I had a case out of D.C. for a what they did, I represented a large hotel company that had accommodations, right? And I think it was them that you could advertise in D.C. because you could book your hotel room, even though the hotel wasn't in D.C. It fell within their protections, right? This human rights, civil rights language that was very broad, and they would send out these demand letters and say you have to become compliant XYZ and send us some money. It was like a shakedown, right? And it was very effective, but it's interesting because you could apply that same law in that Attorney General Dillon would know exactly how to go about that by saying that you are being discriminated against, so the women are being discriminated against, and apply that law against them. Take the very same thing that was used to enforce this sort of idea of diversity, equity, inclusion. Turn it right against them, and that would be a tool that you could use to go after them for this change.
2: Well, Judge, would you agree with me that this D.C. local D.C. government, well, two things. First, D.C. government cannot enforce an ordinance to strip away your First Amendment rights. So the DAR under the First Amendment has the right to limit its membership as part of its right of association and speech. So thing about lawyers is there's always differences of opinion. You can always make an argument. We certainly see that in the Court of Appeals. But I don't imagine a circumstance in which any fair court would say that just because you have a local ordinance that restricts or encourages certain behavior, that strips away your First Amendment rights. So I would simply disagree that anyone suggests that it would.
1: But I think you could take that law and say that they've been discriminating.
2: Yeah, yeah. You would turn around and say that they're discriminating against the women because women's organization now is not able to function.
1: Right.
2: I mean, it's the same. Right. You know, we see this being acted out in the sports world today. Of course, you know that somehow.
1: Yeah, in the sports world, and they're doing it in Kansas City right now. Attorney General Dillon has brought a lawsuit under the same federal civil rights, same civil rights lawsuit that's in D.C. against the Kansas City school system because they had one of those laws that say you can't tell parents what your kid's doing in school if they're trying to transition. So they applied a fundamental sort of a due process argument. Mm-hmm. There's a fundamental right to be a parent is being affected by the school system in Kansas City is a violation of their constitutional rights. And Attorney General Dillon is filed the lawsuit. Similarly, that D.C. human rights ordinance that's in D.C., that would cover, you know, what the your position, ladies. I really do think it would cover it. It would give them headaches because they wouldn't suspect, they might suspect it now, that something that is this progressive tool that was created in D.C. be turned against them.
2: Well, let me ask the ladies, and when I say ladies, I don't mean you, Judge Engler, because I know the difference between a man and a woman. Because I did watch a video of what I thought was a national DAR meeting, I thought from 2025, where there was some kind of a vote taken regarding the application process. Was I mistaken in what I was watching about that?
0: No, Brenda, do you want to take this one? Are you familiar with it? It was actually in 2023.
3: No, I'm not. I am not familiar with.
2: Okay.
0: So what you saw online was in 2023, there was a bylaw amendment that was adopted, and it added additional anti-discrimination language to our bylaws. So the bylaws already said that you cannot discriminate against an eligible applicant. Well, they went in and added all of these different traits, characteristics, which says members may not discriminate against an applicant based on race, religion, sexual orientation, age, disability, or any other characteristic protected by applicable law. And I may have left one out, but they added all of that in.
2: Well, they're already discriminating against age because you have to be 18 to join, don't you?
0: Correct, and they're discriminating against men who are protected against, you know. Well, that's the thing. They say that's why this is so. Again, there's I hate to use words like nefarious and subterfuge and all of that, but I don't know any other way to describe it. Because in my opinion, what happened was these men had become members of the DAR prior to that, whether the DAR knew it or didn't know it. But like I said, whether it happened organically or not in the beginning, we do know that since then, that state and national officers have certainly taken an ideological position on it. As a matter of fact, there is a very public Facebook group called Daughters for Inclusivity that was created in reaction to daughters advocating for restoration. And it doesn't have very many people on it, but it's got a rainbow flag, and it's all about trans women are women and all of these things. And and the president general of the DAR is a member of that page, along with several state and national officers. So she's taken a very public political stance on that, in my opinion.
2: Well,
0: back to 2023.
2: Yes.
0: Essentially, I'll cut to the chase. I think they added that language to be able to, that one phrase, any other characteristic protected by applicable law, so that they could, be able to make an excuse for the fact that men with the men, what they call transgenders, are, you can't discriminate against them. And because of that local DC act. But we maintain that even though the bylaws say that, we maintain the DC HRA is not applicable to our membership eligibility standard criteria that we're a private member association.
2: Right.
0: When it comes to that.
2: Well,
0: that's what happened in 2023, and that's probably what you saw. General.
2: In that debate, such as it was, that discussion about broadening the anti-discrimination language of the DAR, there were several references made to the transgender folks as being a, quote, protected class. Now, that language, protected class, is you know, very specific legal meaning, and Judge Engler, maybe you can speak to that, but, you know, I don't believe any court, not the United States Supreme Court, has not identified transgenders as a protected class.
1: They have not.
2: So, I don't, and now
0: well,
2: maybe
0: DC
2: this,
0: does.
2: Maybe, well, okay. But
0: I don't think it's been adjudicated, if that's what you're asking.
2: Yes,
0: it's
2: right.
0: Never been tested.
2: Those at the microphone in that video who were, you know, proposing the amendment, this expanded amendment, and then taking questions about it, they clearly had, they created the assumption that somehow under the law, they were required to do this. They kept on saying, well, our lawyers say this and our lawyers say that.
0: Yeah.
2: But, you know, I've sat on so many boards over the years, as I know you have too, Judge Engler, and it's always the case where some lawyer will say, well, this is what you should do. Well, that's fine. Lawyers give advice, but lawyers don't run the show. There's always another side to every opinion that a lawyer gives. And just because a lawyer says that maybe it's a protected class in D.C. and therefore you have to change your bylaws, I don't think so. There are very strong arguments to the contrary. And as you point out, Harmy Tillon's opinion, another lawyer, is a very strong opinion as to why it would not apply. And the idea that somehow you'd lose your classification as a nonprofit or as a charity is just, it's an absurdity. And frankly, it's a lie. It appeared to me in that video that this threat of somehow being in violation of the law, subject to new taxes, and all kinds of problems are going to develop for the DAR. We might lose our building, you know, because, you know, somehow if we don't allow men to come into the ladies' room, you know, what the heck? Well,
3: yeah,
2: it's all just nonsense. It's lies and nonsense. And I appreciate the fact that you are being so thoughtful in opposing this movement, the DAR. But at some point, you just have to say enough is enough. You know, these people are not just destroying the DAR, because underlying this, I think, and I wanted to ask you what you think your opinion is, but I believe underlying this kind of attack is the idea that they want to destroy patriotism. They want to change the culture in such a way that no longer honors our founding fathers, no longer honors the revolution. And by creating this kind of infighting and lying, really, about what's real, it makes it very difficult for society to be held together. So what do you think? What is the motivation here? Why does anyone in the DAR who's in the leadership, what's their real motivation in trying to get men into the DAR? I mean, they certainly don't think that that's going to improve their membership somehow.
0: No.
3: Well, I can't imagine.
0: You go ahead, Brenda.
1: Brenda, I'm interested.
3: No, there's...
1: Brenda, why are they doing this?
3: Well, it's definitely not about membership because, I mean, I was there in June and I saw a few of them, but, like, it's not big. There's not big numbers. So it's not like you're just opening the floodgates to having a lot of men and having, you know, extra income because of that. I really feel like, yeah, they're just trying to break down society in general.
0: I agree.
1: One thing I've learned is never underestimate that much of this is completely intentional. It's completely intentional to try to redefine what a family means, to redefine what a man and a woman means, and it's part of an overall strategy to really destroy the country, at least the country that we know, and move us towards a type of socialism. And when people are doing this, it's my belief that they do a lot of virtue signaling. I like that term, right? Where they say, look how virtuous I am. I'm so open-minded. You can call yourself whatever. You know, I'm now a furry. I'm identifying as a furry, but I was a member. I'm a furry who should be a member of the Daughters of American Revolution.
2: Well, see, now Judge Engler could never be a furry because he's bald. And you can't tell that on the radio, but I know Judge Engler, and he is definitely not a furry.
1: Ladies, you know that furries are real things.
3: Yeah.
1: In my court, you know, it comes up. You know, it's like, and teachers have to deal with them.
3: Yeah.
1: And we become so, and like Judge Lynch said, we've become so used to saying, well, let's not say anything. It's impolite for us to take a stand and tell people the truth. There are men and women. Right. God doesn't make any mistakes. You can't be a furry. We're not going to put a litter box out for you in middle school. We're not going to do that.
3: No.
1: It's wrong. No. And if you go all the way back to what I said James Wilson had to say, a signer of the Declaration of Independence and the Constitution, it's like all of this came from the natural law. It was bestowed upon us by our Creator. I know the law, the lawyers want to say, well, religion's not involved in this. Well, yeah, religion's not involved in this if you ignore how the Constitution was created. If you
0: religion
1: ignore the
0: involved
1: fact
0: in everything.
1: That, right.
0: In my opinion.
2: Especially the founding.
1: Especially the founding. So, no.
0: We wouldn't be a country if it wasn't for our... I have to say, I didn't realize that y'all's radio show was Christian-based. I'm a born-again Christian, and I believe that our country was providentially founded because our founders asked God for his blessing, because it's a miraculous thing that our country even exists, that we were able to defeat the British. And
2: You're right.
0: I see America as a picture of what Jesus did for us on the cross. Men died for freedom, just like Jesus did for us. And I firmly believe that the Daughters of the American Revolution was also founded on Christian values. There's a clear historic record of that. And they've gotten away from that in the past few decades, I would say. And not only are we trying to restore the DAR to being one of, you know, a women's organization, but to one with Christian values. And that doesn't mean that you have to be a Christian to be a member of the DAR, just like you don't have to be a Christian to be an American. But that doesn't mean that we don't adhere to Christian values and that we don't look to the Lord for his blessing and favor, because without that, we wouldn't be the country that we are. And without that, we wouldn't be the organization, the Daughters of the American Revolution. That's what I believe. I believe God has blessed our country and the organization because of the faithful men and women who prayed and asked for his favor in the beginning.
2: Amen.
0: So that's very important to us in the restoration movement.
2: Well, that is exactly correct, Laura, that it was God's blessing that created our nation, and it's only God's blessing which will allow us to continue. And we have to, above all else, be in prayer.
1: You know what, Judge Lynch? You know, what Laura just said, you know, Laura, you keep on saying that as many forms as you need to say that. You take back the leadership of that, of your organization. You oust the people who are there, you know, trying to subvert, you know, what's been built over these 135 years. And we'll also pray for it. Anyone who's listening tonight, you know, we'll ask for their prayers too.
2: Amen.
1: So that you can be successful in your attempts to take back the Daughters of American Revolution, to restore sanity. Because God sees everything, and like I said, God makes no mistakes. And I'm sure with enough prayer, you'll be able to accomplish what is right.
3: Well, we would welcome those prayers, for sure.
2: Well, and in addition to those prayers, though, I want to know what else can be done. Laura, is you mentioned the Restoration Society takes donations. So tell us about how anyone listening, and I've neglected to say that, of course, this is a call-in radio show, and I've been away from this microphone for so long, I neglected to ever mention the phone number, but if anybody has a question for any of us, they can call 216-901-0933, 216-901-0933, and it will try to let you have a word in edgewise, to talk to the ladies and to Judge Engler. But how can folks out there help? Can they donate online? And if so, where do they go?
0: Yes, sir. So we have a website. It's called DaughtersAdvocatingRestoration.org. And if you just Google Daughters Advocating for Restoration, it'll come up. We have a GiveSendGo, and we have a PayPal link that you can find. And we take donations, and right now those donations are being used to pay for professionals, whether that's in the form of parliamentarians or attorneys. We have, right now we're in the process of getting various legal opinions on that DCHRA, you know, to give a counterbalance to what Mr. Bagginstow said in his opinion, which was about, you know, three pages long, not very robust in my opinion, didn't cite a whole lot of case law. So things like that. We, Daughters Advocating for Restoration, our mission is to help not just the DAR, but all women's organizations understand their rights, understand parliamentary procedure, and how to go about maneuvering through that process if they need to amend their bylaws or, you know, anything like that. We're here to educate members of organizations like the DAR, and I'll say this too, this doesn't come from a place of feminism, girl boss, girl power, none of that nonsense. This is purely driven by a love of the truth. And like what y'all were saying, making sure that the definition of woman is not fundamentally changed, the definition of families are not fundamentally changed, that our iconic historic American institutions are not taken over by the left, who want to see them fundamentally change and change American culture, in my opinion. So if you want to donate to Daughters Advocating for Restoration, just Google us. You'll find our Gives and Go, and that's probably the best way to go about doing that. And we appreciate donations very much.
2: And it's called Daughters Advocating for Restoration. Is that the right phrasing?
0: Yes, sir.
2: .org. And you can go there and help out the daughters fight against the craziness that's going on in the Daughters of the American Revolution. But I wanted to talk about the process that you're going through because, you know, on that video, one of the things that they talked about was this issue of taxes. And we don't want to pay all these taxes, right? And so we're going to comply with what the government says in order to avoid paying real estate taxes or other taxes. You know, and I couldn't help but think about the original Tea Party in Boston Harbor, because I think that was all about taxes too, wasn't it? You know, and they dumped the tea overboard, and because the taxes were unfair. And I suppose nobody remembered to tell them that they shouldn't go against their own government. And it strikes me that you ladies, it's exactly the same fight. You are fighting against the government of the DAR, the leadership of the DAR. They're like the King Georges of the 21st century, telling you that you must comply. You must comply, yeah. even though it not only restricts your freedom, but frankly, I think, puts you potentially even in some real physical danger. But you have to comply. And at some point, I think you have to become like those guys that were throwing stuff over the ships into the harbor in Boston. You're going to have to fight. You're going to have to fight. And who can fight better than the Daughters of the American Revolution? You know how to fight.
1: Oh, my goodness.
2: It's in your DNA. And you need to take that fight to that leadership, and I think you'll find that, like King George, they'll fall rather spectacularly to the truth. And I'm so grateful that you're willing to fight the fight, because so many don't fight the fight. So many are coward, and you can tell that you've got that revolutionary blood in your veins because you're not backing down. And I know, Judge Engler is well aware, when you step up and you insist on the truth, and particularly insist on the Lord's truth, you are going to become a target. And it's not easy. And you can have a whole bunch of people tell you, why bother? You know, either just resign or just go along. Why do you care? But if we care about our country, if we care about our children and grandchildren, we have to care about these basic truths, that men and women are different. They're made in God's image. And we need to keep these organizations, these institutions, which are the bedrock of our society, truthful and pure and dedicated to the values of the founders. So I'm just so grateful to both of you, and so grateful, Brenda, that you brought this to our attention. And I don't know, are the Sons of Revolution, you said that's, or, I don't know why I don't know about that organization, but it's obviously they should, since I guess I am a son of the revolution. Are they joining you in this fight at all, or have you had any contact with them?
3: Not that I'm aware of. Laura has.
0: I've talked to members of the Sons of the American Revolution. I have them, you know, we'll send their other members of the Restoration Facebook page. They support us. But as far as the leadership, no, I have not talked to anybody in leadership. And what I'm, you know, I want to be careful because I don't want to cause any trouble for them. I'll just be careful not to speak on that. But I do know that members of the Sons of the American Revolution, for the ones that I have spoken to, all support restoration of the DAR. They get it, and they don't think that women should be eligible for the Sons of the American Revolution.
2: Well, that would be my obvious point. If the women running the DAR believe that men are required to be admitted under the law, yes, I certainly would reject that. But that's what they're arguing. Then they must also believe that women must be admitted to the Sons of the American Revolution under the law.
0: They do. They do believe that.
2: Yeah, they do.
0: Because they believe in transgender ideology.
2: That's the
0: gaslighting is that they have literally, well, they used to. They don't say it anymore because we've successfully shown a light on it. But in the beginning, whenever we first found out about this, in the same breath, they would say, yes, there are trans women in the DAR. No, there's no men in the DAR. And if people are telling you there are men in the DAR, they're spreading misinformation because trans women are not men.
2: Yeah.
0: So you've got women who either believe it or say they believe that these men are actually women. So that's why this is just so convoluted and
2: well,
0: confusing.
2: I think there are some that are actually brainwashed that have been so convinced that this is somehow a reality that they can't think otherwise. I think those in leadership tend to be activists that are looking for they're looking to change things in such a way that they know the truth, but they don't care what the truth is. They want to have the truth help destroy the country, and in this case, destroy the DAR. And I actually see a phone ringing here, so I think we've got a caller going to come in. Who knows what this will be, but if you ladies are willing, and Judge, you still with us?
1: I am.
2: Okay. I'm looking over at Andy to see if he gives me the high sign here to bring this caller on the line. Caller, are you there?
4: Go ahead.
2: Okay, there you go. Welcome in, caller. What's your question? Or comment.
4: Yeah, Engler, I didn't want to change the subject, but I wonder if he could give us a little summary of what's happening with his lawsuit, an attack on the abortion amendment based on the fact that it interferes with his rights as a juvenile judge. Can you tell us where that
1: Sure, I can do that quickly. I mentioned it. The Attorney General, before he left office, Dave Yost, filed a motion to dismiss my lawsuit. And so the lawsuit was actually dismissed, and the Supreme Court, without saying anything about it, you know, just did away with it. And that was unfortunate, but the battle is not over with. And I just announced to the Right to Life Action Coalition of Ohio that it's certainly ripe for having a parent of a minor child come forth and bring a lawsuit, you know, arguing the fundamental right to be a parent should not be stripped away by a constitutional amendment. You can't get rid of a fundamental constitutional right, even with an amendment in a state. And it's a similar issue to what we're talking about tonight. So, unfortunately, my lawsuit has passed away. The Supreme Court ruled that it was dismissed without comment, just dismissed it.
4: And were you assisted at all by the ACLJ or Thomas More Society or any of those groups?
1: You know, I talked to the Thomas More Society, and they loved the idea. They liked my writing and my research, and they said, we're too busy, Judge. I can't help you. So they didn't help you. They were unable to help. And the ACLJ, I reached out to them, but I couldn't get a response.
4: Okay, one more last question, and then I'll let you go. But the other lawsuit that's pending that is attacking the abortion amendment, that lawsuit is still pending. Can you tell me where that lawsuit is at? the one.
5: Well, I don't know if there's one attacking it right now because mine got dismissed. But there's supposed to be another one filed out of southwestern Ohio that's going to be attacking the abortion amendment. On basically around the same rules about the language of the amendment itself being deceptive.
4: Right. But it hasn't been filed yet, or is it in process? Or
5: no, I don't think it's been filed yet. I was just told tonight by people at the this gala I went to that there is going to be a lawsuit that will be filed shortly challenging the amendment on the language itself, because the language didn't tell parents that they're going to lose their rights to be parents, you know, for a medical decision, as I told Judge Lynch. So today in Ohio, your 15-year-old needs your permission to have a tattoo, but not to have an abortion. So they took parents out of the equation with that amendment. It was just a terrible thing to happen. They want to rewrite the whole definition of family.
2: Well, and caller, the Judge Engler's lawsuit was dismissed on solely on the standing grounds, and so the hope is that that a parent will be found that can refile the case as the plaintiff and get around the standing the problem and still bring that case forward. So hopefully that will happen. But we appreciate your calling. I do want to get back to the ladies because I wanted to ask you about one of the issues that came up on the video that we talked about a bit earlier, which is very interesting to watch. There was a lot of talk about the birth certificate being the document which was required in order to become a daughter of the DAR, but there wasn't any talk about whether the person with this new birth certificate, the man who's now has a birth certificate, says he's a woman, whether he's actually had any physical or medical treatment in order to obtain that birth certificate as a woman, because as you may know, there are many so-called transgenders that are still growing beards and have deep voices, and yet they insist they're women.
0: Yes, Brenda, do you want to weigh in on that at all?
3: Well, there's no rules to that. I mean, they don't have to transition fully.
2: Well, do they have to transition at all?
3: Yeah,
0: no. Well, depends on what state you're in.
2: I mean, if I put on some high heels and lipstick, can I go join the DAR?
0: It depends on what state you're in. If your state will amend your birth certificate just because you asked them to, which some do,
2: yep,
0: it does. You could just keep everything just as you are,
2: yep,
0: and go to the courthouse, amend your birth certificate, and join.
2: But which raises an interesting problem, because here in Ohio, we have 88 counties, and we have a patchwork of rules or laws, you might say, as to whether or not you can change your birth certificate and whether anything is required in order to change your birth certificate.
5: Well, Judge Lynch, didn't you rule on a case that was dealt with?
2: I sure did. Yeah, I did. Yes, we had a case in Northeast Ohio involving parents that came to the probate court. In Ohio, there's a statute that provides that if you want to change your birth certificate because there's an error, quote unquote, you go to the local probate judge and you say, well, you know, it says I was born on June 11th of 1951, which happens to be my birth date. But actually, it turns out it was actually 1952, and there was some mix-up when they did the paperwork, and so we need to change the birth certificate. And the judge would look at that and say, well, certainly we'll do that. And in my case, I'd like to do that. Of course, I'd change it probably to like 1981, so I could be 30 years younger. That would be a much better...
0: That's my birth year.
2: Okay. That doesn't make me feel any better. But okay. So in fact, now that I'm talking about this, I may actually do this because I really do want to be younger. You know, Judge Engler, as you know, they're forcing me off the bench because after age 70, you can't run for judge in Ohio. So if I change my birth certificate to make myself in my 50s again,
6: Yeah.
2: Do you think I could still run?
6: Absolutely.
7: Sure. Why not? I would
2: try it. I should try it. Uh-huh. Well, right after I join the DAR, that's what I'm going to do. At any rate, so we had this case, and the local judge in the probate court said, no, I don't think we're going to change a birth certificate to change the sex identification, because that's a whole different thing. This is not an error. It was correct, and it's frankly, in my mind, it was still correct. And there was a big to-do about it, and we did, at least in Northeast Ohio and where my jurisdiction is, we ruled that no, that's not going to happen. The judges say so is going to stand, and you're not changing the birth certificates. But that is not the case in every county in Ohio. In other counties, Cuyahoga County, Franklin County, other counties, they are changing birth certificates. And I don't believe there is any measure, any level of proof necessary in order to establish that you are the opposite sex other than your declaration that you're of the opposite sex. So that means in the state of Ohio, the DAR would have a big problem, because what is the DAR? And Brenda, you're in Geauga County, or you're Chagrin Falls, but Geauga County, correct?
6: Right.
2: So you're not going to get a Geauga County birth certificate changed, but if somebody is in Cuyahoga County and brings a changed birth certificate because they've now they want to join your and I should have asked you this earlier, what is the name of your chapter in Geauga County?
6: It's actually the Chagrin Falls chapter. It's called Molly Chittenden.
2: Molly Chittenden. Okay. So they want to join Molly's chapter, and they're going to be able to do that, even though the birth certificate is from a county other than the Geauga County, and Geauga County is where the birth certificates cannot be changed. I don't know how the DAR would deal with that. It creates all kinds of questions about who's...
6: Well, we have members from all over. I mean, I'm in Geauga County, and I'm a member of the Chagrin Falls chapter, which is in Cuyahoga. So, I mean, members come from all over different counties to become members. I kind of blame all of this on the states changing, birth certificates. I just think that should be illegal.
2: Well, there's certainly no justification for it. It is.
6: Yeah.
2: If a birth certificate is supposed to be the official record of a fact, that is a fact of a live birth and who the parents are and so forth, then the idea that you're going to change that historical record based upon some whim. And, of course, the absurdity of this is you can change it multiple times. I mean, what if I decide I'm a woman this year and next year I want to be a man again?
6: Right.
7: And Judge,
6: what if someone joins the DAR and they say they've transitioned to being a female, and then all of a sudden next year they decide, oh, I'm a male, and now they're a member?
2: Well, I suppose
6: it opens a whole big can of worms.
2: Yeah. Can you be a member of the Sons of the American Revolution and a member of the Daughters of the American Revolution at the same time?
0: Yes, and there is at least one individual that we know of that.
2: I was asking an absurd question, but I guess there's no absurdity which is beyond the pale today.
7: That's insane.
2: It makes the whole thing meaningless. God help us all.
7: Well, and that's the point of the left. They want to make the whole distinction between genders meaningless. They don't want it to exist. They believe it's just a social construct. It's nothing more than made up thoughts that be it, you're a male or you're a female. That's the biological reality of it is not important to them.
2: Well, I don't even like the term gender. I don't like to use the term gender because it's a suggestion that sex is different from gender. Your biological sex defines your gender. It's you can't you know, some, you'll hear some argue that, well, biologically they might have been this or that, but their gender is something else. Because after all, I did a lecture once about how many genders there now are. There are dozens of different genders. You know, there's non-binary and all these other nonsense. And I mean, the idea that you're going to define gender on a basis other than your biological sex is in and of itself an absurdity. You're either male or you're female. You're XX or XY, but that's it. There's no other options. People do what they do, and we live in a free society, and if a guy wants to dress up in high heels, you know, it's not illegal. But if he walks into the men's room dressed up, or the ladies' room dressed up in high heels, that should be illegal, for sure.
0: Yes, agree. So one of the, we were talking about amended birth certificates, and people, our state officers and national officers tell us that, you know, this is not the DAR's problem, that if we don't want men in the DAR, then we need to go petition our legislators to, you know, make sure that birth certificates cannot be amended. And I don't disagree with that. That's a good thing to do. But they, in my opinion, they use that as an excuse because they know that, you know, that's going to take years and years to get that accomplished.
2: Well, it goes back to the argument that we have no choice, right? We have no choice. Because the law requires us to do this or that, when it's simply a lie. And it's, at some point, ladies, you have to, you shouldn't respond to these kinds of straw man arguments that are just there to muddy the waters. It's a lie. It's a lie that you're going to have some tax penalty. It's a lie that it's required under the law that you admit men into the DAR. It's simply a lie that a man can become a woman, and anything else diminishes the value of all people, men and women. But it certainly diminishes the value of the DAR, which is what they want to do. I mean, that's again what it's all about. It's about destroying our society.
0: Yes, I agree, and I don't necessarily think that every single woman in the DAR who goes along with this understands that.
2: Oh, I'm sure not. I'm sure not.
0: Their intention is not to destroy, but they don't realize that they're going along with something that undermines the very foundation of our as an organization.
2: When we have folks intimidated by lawyers, a lot of bad things happen, and I think that's a good part of what's going on here. And the video showed that they were whipping people up into thinking that it was going to destroy the organization if we didn't go along with this nonsense. When in fact, by going along, it's exactly what does destroy the organization. Well, we want folks out there to remember to go to daughtersadvocatingforrestoration.org. Is that correct?
0: Yes, sir. 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But okay, if you Google it, you'll find it. Daughters Advocating Restoration.
2: Daughtersadvocatingrestoration.org. 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Please, if you're able, contact them and let them know that you support them. Get sign up for their emails and send them a few bucks so that they can continue this fight. I think one of you ladies told me that the DAR has an endowment of several hundred million dollars, right?
0: It must have been you, Brenda. I know they've got lots of money. Yeah. I couldn't tell you exactly how much, but lots of money.
2: And I'm guessing the Daughters Advocating for Restoration does not have hundreds of millions of dollars.
0: No, sir. No,
8: you guessed right.
0: No, we do not.
2: All right, ladies, we're down to 1 minute. Thank you so much.
8: Yeah.
2: Thank you, Brenda, for bringing this to my attention. And thank you, Laura, for all that you're doing to fight the fight. Thank you, Judge Engler, for all that you've already done and continue to do. We'll all continue to pray that the DAR can be saved, the Daughters of the American Revolution can be preserved for daughters, including my five daughters. In the name of my ancestor Rachel Dumont, whose husband died at Valley Forge. Let's pray for America and pray that God blesses us. So thank you so much for joining us this evening. Pastor Sanders also needs your support at What's Right, What's Left. So don't forget to support him and keep him on the air so that the truth can be told.
0: Well, thank y'all so much for having me and Brenda. Appreciate the opportunity very much.
2: Our privilege. Thank you so much. Thank you so much, Judge. Well, I will see you soon. Have a good night, America. Bye-bye.
8: Thanks for listening to the Voice of the Christian Resistance. What's Right, What's Left, hosted by Pastor Ernie Sanders. To learn more about our ministry, please visit us online at www.wrwl.org. Please tune in next time for another edition of What's Right, What's Left.
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27: News this hour from Town Hall. I'm Ron Taylor. The judge has declared a mistrial in the Lindsey Clancy murder case after 7 days of deliberating. The jurors failed to reach a verdict on whether she was criminally responsible for killing her three young children in her Massachusetts home. Plymouth County District Attorney Tim Cruz says Lindsey Clancy is guilty of murder.
28: I appreciate the fact that there are strong feelings and opinions tied to this case. However, our job is to set aside our feelings and focus solely on the facts. The facts are Lindsey Clancy killed her three children, and the evidence suggested to us that she was in control of her actions when she committed those homicides.
27: Cruz said the prosecution would not make any decision on whether to retry the case anytime soon. The legal process of considering a retrial could begin, however, later in the month. The Trump administration says it's planning to start excavation work on a memorial arch in Washington over the next couple of weeks.
29: Critics say the project would disrupt historic sight lines in Washington, D.C. But Interior Secretary Doug Burgum wrote on social media platform X that the arch would be, quote, one of the great pieces of American architecture, unquote. Secretary Burgum also says the arch is befitting the world's most powerful capital. The planned 250-foot-tall memorial arch will stand between the Lincoln Memorial and Arlington National Cemetery.
27: That's correspondent Andrew Stewart reporting. Meanwhile, a lawsuit is challenging the plans for the arch. The U.S. job market rebounded last month as employers added a surprising 162,000 jobs. The unemployment stayed at 4.1%. Revisions added 55,000 jobs to June and July payroll. The news could be good for President Trump just 2 months before the midterms, in which the health of the economy is weighing heavy on voters' minds. News and analysis found at townhall.com.
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2: A surprisingly strong job market report appeared to increase the chances that the Federal Reserve could raise interest rates. The S&P 500 lost 0.4% Friday. The Dow gave back 271 points. That's about 0.5%. The NASDAQ composite fell 0.3%. The government reported that employers added 162,000 jobs last month. That was far more than expected. Resilience in the job market could give the Fed leeway to raise its benchmark short-term interest rate to fight inflation. The Fed holds its next policy meeting later this month. That's Soutel in New York.
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0: You know how you can tell when someone has never read the Bible? They'll say one of two things. Welcome to Through the Bible. I'm so glad that you've hopped aboard the Bible bus as we continue our journey through the whole Word of God. So what are those two things that people say? Well, first, the Bible is boring. Is it really? After traveling through Genesis with Noah and the flood, Abraham with all his ups and downs, Joseph and the drama with his brothers, I'd say not boring at all. How about you? And then we just walked with Jesus through the final chapters of Matthew, through his miracles, his last days, the crucifixion, and the glorious resurrection. Not boring either. Not even close. Now, we're back in the Old Testament, where the children of Israel are slaves in Egypt, and we're about to hear Moses say to Pharaoh, "Let my people go." So no, the Bible isn't boring. Not when you study it like this. The second thing that people say is that the Old Testament is negative, you know, full of thou shalt nots. But here we're given something beautiful, a picture of God's faithfulness to his people in the middle of their suffering. We're in Exodus chapter 6. Dr. J. Vernon McGee called this passage the seven I wills of redemption. Listen to them. God says, "I am the Lord. I will bring you out from under the burdens of the Egyptians. I will rescue you from their bondage, and I will redeem you with an outstretched arm." That's three right there, and there's more to come. It's going to be a great study. So as you listen, think of someone that you could invite to join us, someone who might believe that the Bible is boring or negative. This is a great place to help change their mind. Let's pray together. Father, thank you for your word and the way it stirs faith in our hearts. Show us what you want us to know about your beautiful plan to bring us into a relationship with you. In Jesus' name we pray. Amen. Now open to Exodus 6 as we go through the Bible with Dr. J. Vernon McGee.
1: Friends, our study brings us to the sixth chapter of the book of Exodus, and we're putting in at verse 6. We are now getting ready for the battle of the gods when the Lord sends the plagues upon the land of Egypt. And we found that the first thing Moses did, he and Aaron and the elders went into Pharaoh and made the demand.

0: to let them go out in the wilderness and sacrifice unto the Lord for 3 days. And Pharaoh said, nothing doing. He said, I don't know the Lord, and I don't know him at all, and I'm not about to let the children of Israel go. Fact of the matter is, he says, I'll just increase their workload because they wouldn't be complaining if it wasn't for the fact that they've got too much spare time. And so the load was increased, and the children of Israel complained to Moses, and Moses went and complained to the Lord about it all. Now God wants to give him an assurance of who he is and what he's going to do. And we saw last time he made it clear to Moses, I'm the God of Abraham, Isaac, and Jacob. You see, at this time, they've got quite a history to build on. They've got a past that gives demonstration. We can say today, hitherto hath the Lord helped us. It's a matter of record, friends, that God has intervened on your behalf and my behalf. Maybe you're not sure of it, but I am now, that God has intervened on my behalf. And being confident of this very thing, that he which hath begun a good work will perform it. So that the history is very important. He said, I'm the God of Abraham, Isaac, and Jacob. And I have now heard the groaning of the children of Israel. And God knows our needs today. And he knows our desperate condition. And he can help. Now he says what he's going to do for them. And you have seven I wills. And these are the seven I wills of redemption. They begin here at verse 6 now, chapter 6 of Exodus. I'm reading, wherefore say unto the children of Israel, I am the Lord. And believe me, he said that quite a few times also. Now the first I will, and I will bring you out from under the burden of the Egyptians. Number 2. And I will rid you out of their bondage. 3. And I will redeem you with a stretched out arm and with great judgments. 4. And I will take you to me for a people. And 5. And I will be to you a God. And ye shall know that I am the Lord your God, which bringeth you out from under the burdens of the Egyptians. Then the 6th one, verse 8, and I will bring you in unto the land concerning the which I did swear to give to Abraham, to Isaac, and to Jacob. And now number 7, and I will give it to you for a heritage. I'm the Lord. Now these are the 7 I wills of redemption. God says to these people, he said, first of all, I'm going to bring you out from under the burdens of the Egyptians. Now, the corollary and the parallel to our redemption is here. The burden of sin today, the things of the world are a burden today to the heart. And we're told to love not the world. But God delivers us from the burden of sin. And then he says, and I will rid you out of their bondage, and he'll deliver you from the slavery of sin. I have one of the most remarkable letters, and friends, we're receiving right now some of the most remarkable letters that I think that I've ever received. I'm convinced in my own heart that God is using this Bible study not in just some little surface way to entertain people or to even give them knowledge, but the Spirit of God is reaching down today in depth into many hearts and transforming them. I have a letter, and I won't even say where it's from. It's from a man that I would have said, and frankly, I don't think I would have spent much time personally talking with him. But yet I've been talking to him now for, I think, a couple of years. And this man has had a great transformation. He's a brilliant young man to begin with. And he started out in sin, and I mean in sin. I think that he probably has today a half a dozen illegitimate children. And not from just one, but each one is separate. He's had an affair after an affair. added to that in his work has not been altogether honest in it. And then he got religious, and he entered the priesthood, studied for the priesthood. And then he fell in love with a girl that wanted to be a nun, and they had an affair. I'm not sure whether they got married or not, but then even his own relatives, I don't know whether it was his brother or cousin's wife, he had an affair with her. I mean, this fellow's been in sin. He was in the service, and he attempted to help the chaplain in the service, of all things. This man has had as checkered a career as anybody that I've ever heard of, and yet the Word of God has reached down into this man's life. He told me how he began to listen to it, and it just took days for the darkness to roll away and the light to break through into his heart and life. And he said, I'm now trusting the Lord Jesus. And he's married this last one that he's had an affair with, and she's his wife. But he still has the impinging of conscience upon him that, yes, God has forgiven him. I'm going to try to be helpful to him now by writing to him, because he wonders whether he ought to even live with this woman. He says he and his wife feel like maybe they're living in sin because of their past. May I say to you, God has reached down in his life and redeemed him. Now, that's the business God is in. Look at these people in the land of Egypt. The burdens are upon them. They're in bondage. And God says, I'm going to take you out of here. I'm going to rid you of the bondage. And I'm going to redeem you with a stretched out arm. And that's that mighty bared arm that Isaiah said, who hath believed our report, and to whom is the bared arm of the Lord revealed? Well, I don't know who it's revealed to. I didn't know that fellow was listening in, but God knew, and God reached down and did a work in his life. And we are receiving letter after letter like that today. God's doing a work today, friends, in hearts and lives, and it's the work of redemption, and he's reaching down. It's not this little silly stuff that we came through today about Jesus this and Jesus that and no mention of sin. The idea today that you can sort of cuddle up to him and he'll be your friend. May I say to you, my friend, what you need is a Savior from sin, because in his sight you are corrupt and you will have to deal with that. He died. He loved you enough to die for you to make it possible to be saved. And if he had to do that, you're going to have to come to him as that kind of a sinner in order to be saved. This is the great plan of salvation right here. The seven I wills of redemption. This is the way God saves you. Listen to him. I will take you to me for a people. And just think, lifting us out of the muck and the mire and making us his son by faith in Christ Jesus. Now he says, and I'll be to you a God. Now, he just didn't lift us out of the muck and the mire to make us orphans and run off and leave us. He says, I'm going to be your God. And I don't believe, friend, you're saved if you tell me today that, oh, you believed in Jesus, but you're going on living without him and living today as if he does not exist, and some actually living in sin tell me, oh, I've trusted Jesus. No, you haven't. You've had some little sissy experience that has done nothing for your life. My friend, when you trust him, it'll transform your life, and he'll become your God, and you'll bow down to him, and you'll acknowledge him as your God. That's the thing that he's talking about here. I will be to you a God, and ye shall know that I'm the Lord your God. God wants you to know something, friend. He wants you to know that you're saved. He wants you to know Christ. He wants you to know him, which bringeth you out from the burdens of the Egyptians. Now, has God saved you from something? Somebody says, well, I don't know. You don't know, then you're not saved. When he saves you from something. I'll bring you out from the burdens of the Egyptians. Now, not only does he save us from something, I'll bring you into the land concerning the which I did swear to give it to Abraham, Isaac, and Jacob. Now, Canaan today is not a picture of heaven. It's a picture of the Christian life as believers should be living it today. Have you crossed over Jordan through the death and resurrection of Christ? Are you living today in the life and light and love of a living Savior? That's important, friends. That's very important, and it's very real, by the way. Now, verse 8 again, "And I will give it to you for a heritage. I'm the Lord." We have been blessed with all spiritual blessings in the heavenlies. And Paul, in the 5th chapter of Romans, makes it clear, having been justified by faith, we have peace with God through our Lord Jesus Christ. We have access to Him. Oh, we have joy in the midst of trouble. And we've been given the Holy Spirit, and the love of God has been made real to us. And we're delivered from wrath to come. We're delivered from the great tribulation period. What kind of salvation do you have today, friends, that you're talking about that has not transformed your life and hasn't really redeemed you from something? Say, this is a great passage of Scripture, is it not? Here's the picture of your salvation and my salvation. Now, will you notice verse 9? "And Moses spake so unto the children of Israel, but they hearkened not unto Moses for anguish of spirit and for cruel bondage." And your heart must go out to these people at a time like this. They just couldn't believe Moses because he hadn't helped them. He'd hurt them, really. Now, notice verse 10. "And the Lord spake unto Moses, saying, Go in, speak unto Pharaoh, king of Egypt, that he let the children of Israel go out of his land. And Moses spake before the Lord, saying, Behold, the children of Israel have not hearkened unto me. How then shall Pharaoh hear me, who am of uncircumcised lips? The Lord spake unto Moses and unto Aaron, and gave them a charge unto the children of Israel, and unto Pharaoh, king of Egypt, to bring the children of Israel out of the land of Egypt." In other words, he was not accepted, that is, Moses was not accepted by the children of Israel, and he's not accepted by Pharaoh, and he's reluctant to go into Pharaoh again and make a demand. Well, God's commissioned him. God says, you go on in there. In other words, he's to look to God at a time like this and not to circumstances. Now, we have here something that to me is very strange. In the midst of all of this, these difficulties, God is very careful. He's very careful to give us the families again. That's important as far as the Old Testament is concerned. It's very important to know who we're talking about. And the genealogy became all important. In verse 14, "These be the heads of their fathers' houses, the sons of Reuben, the firstborn of Israel." And again, here we go through all of this, and I'm not going to go through it, friends, because I'd be honest with you, all it is a bunch of names. I could go to sleep reading these names, but just because they're a little boring to me doesn't mean they're not important. It just means it's not a thrilling record here of anything except to God. God was very, very, very insistent that the genealogies be recorded, that we know who we're talking about. And he has the same thing for you and me today. He wants us to be his children. And he wants us to be sons of God through faith in Christ. But we want to be sure about that. We want to be sure about it. Now in verse 16, "These are the names of the sons of Levi according to their generations." And this will come up later and it's important. "You have Gershon, Kohath, and Merari." These were the three sons, and they are the ones that will take the tabernacle through the wilderness. Quite interesting. The children of Israel today, the average Jew could not tell you what tribe he belongs to. But back here, they had to be sure of these things because, you see, it's a genealogy leading to Jesus Christ. And then we have in verse 18 the sons of Kohath, Amram and Izhar and Hebron. And you will notice that Amram's named after the father of Moses. And here we have verse 20. And Amram took him Jochebed, his father's sister, to wife, and she bare him Aaron and Moses, and the years of the life of Amram were 137 years. Someone has asked me the question, well, Aaron was Moses' brother. Well, when Aaron was born, didn't he have the same problem they'd have with Moses? No, Aaron was older than Moses, and the decree of old Pharaoh hadn't probably been put in at that time. It was not until he saw the way they were increasing. Now you have here this genealogy that we have before us, and I'm going to pass over it and come all the way down to verse 26. Now, these are that Aaron and Moses, to whom the Lord said, bring out the children of Israel from the land of Egypt according to their armies. These are they which spake to Pharaoh, king of Egypt, to bring out the children of Israel from Egypt. These are that Moses and Aaron. In other words, at this juncture, when both Pharaoh and the children of Israel themselves, the circumcised would not accept them, the uncircumcised would not. And Moses is pretty discouraged. Well, what about it then? Well, it's at this point that God gives his background of who he is. He has to be who he claims to be before he can deliver the children of Israel. There are those today that try to tell me that the virgin birth is not essential. May I say to you, it's absolutely essential. Then somebody comes and says, well, you don't have to believe the virgin birth to be saved. Now, will you listen to me very carefully about this? When I came to Christ, I never heard of the virgin birth. You don't have to trust his birth to be saved. You trust his death and resurrection to be saved. But wait just a minute. When you are saved, you'll come to know him. And when you come to know him, you'll find out he's virgin born. And if he was not virgin born, then you made a mistake in trusting him because he's not who he claimed to be. So you see, it's not essential to believe the virgin birth to be saved, but no one who's been saved will deny the virgin birth. They cannot. This thing, my friend, is very important and essential. Moses and Aaron have to be who they claim to be. They are in the family of Levi. They belong to that line. And their father and mother are Amram and Jochebed. You see, this man Moses was brought up in Pharaoh's court there 40 years. He's been 40 years out yonder in the desert of Midian. He's married the priest of Midian's daughter. Now here he is back in the land. Who are you anyway? Well, here's who he is. The credentials are very important. In fact, they're all important here. Now God, on that basis, renews his call to Moses and to Aaron. Verse 28. It came to pass on the day when the Lord spake unto Moses in the land of Egypt, that the Lord spake unto Moses, saying, I am the Lord. Speak thou unto Pharaoh, king of Egypt, all that I say unto thee. And Moses said before the Lord, behold, I am of uncircumcised lips, and how shall Pharaoh hearken unto me? Moses again making excuses, you see. It's not a very pleasant task that he has. He's been rejected all the way along. He says, after all, I'm Moses, my father and mother, Amram and Jochebed, and we're in the line of Levi. Levi was the son of Jacob, and Jacob a son of Isaac, and Isaac a son of Abraham, and God made the promises to Abraham. I'm in the right line, but he doesn't have very much faith. He said, they rejected me, and I hesitate to go. Now, in chapter 7, verse 1, notice what God says to Moses. He's having a little trouble with Moses, by the way. And the Lord said unto Moses, see, I have made thee a God to Pharaoh, and Aaron thy brother shall be thy prophet. That is, he'll speak for you. You remember he had complained about the fact that he was not eloquent, and now Aaron is to be his prophet. Now, this, by the way, is the finest definition I think you'll find of a prophet. It's given here in an illustration, you see. Moses will be a God to Pharaoh, and Aaron will speak for him. And Aaron will be a prophet. Now, God has sent prophets to speak to his people in the past. These prophets, you see, are those who speak for God. A prophet is one who has a message from God to the people, and he's the very opposite of a priest. A prophet comes out from God and goes to the people. The priest represents the people, and he comes from the people, and he goes to God representing them. Therefore, a priest is not to speak for God, and a prophet is not to represent the people. He's to represent God. And Aaron now is to represent Moses before the people, and Moses is representing God before both the people and Pharaoh. That, I think, is something that is here that God would have us know. Now, we've come to the conclusion of this particular period. I wish we could move on a little farther today, but we're in no hurry. We've got 5 years, friends, so we're in no hurry. Next time, we're going to see Moses and Aaron going into the presence of Pharaoh again. And by the way, the fireworks will begin also. Until then, may God richly bless you, my beloved.
1: 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I'm Steve Schwetz, and I'll save you a seat on the Bible bus as it rolls along next time.

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9: This message of Haggai is for those who claim to know the Lord Jesus Christ, those who are submitted to Him as Lord, those who took Him as Savior of their life. This message today is for those who refuse to conform to the increasingly godless society. This message today is for those who have stood firm in the midst of the pressure of compromise. It's for those who love people enough to tell them the truth about the gospel. Here's what the Lord's saying. Stay strong. Examine your life.
8: Look around and see or hear someone stand up for the truth. And you'll quickly see and hear the harassment descend. And then you'll quickly see and hear the not-so-subtle pressure to compromise. Well, up next on Leading the Way, Dr. Youssef looks at words in the book of Haggai. 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
9: In times when people call good evil and evil good, there's a word from the Lord. In the times when wrong is called right and right is called wrong, there is a word from the Lord. In times when millions of people are departing from the truth one step at a time, at a time when thousands of pastors and preachers are slowly but surely undermining the truth of the Word of God and compromising it, in a time when many are unable to stand under the heat of the pressure of culture, in times when whole Christian denominations that once believed and taught the Word of God, now they've departed from it. We have a word from the Lord. In the times when people are undermining the authority of the Word of God, denying its relevance and mocking its power, we have a word from the Lord. During times like ours, the Lord speaks afresh from the ancient prophet Haggai. And he's speaking to the remnant. And to put it in the words of the prophet himself, both in verse 5 and 7, repeated twice. And the message is this: give careful thought to your ways. Give careful thought to your ways. This short series of messages I'm doing from the book of Haggai is truly a word from the Lord for each one of us. And I pray that everyone at the sound of my voice will take it to heart. In periods of history like our history, we are facing unprecedented challenges economically, when we're facing challenges morally, spiritually, where people's love for God has grown cold. During these times, times of danger, times of trouble, times of confusion, times when people are asking questions, even those who don't believe in God, saying, "Where is God?" Times like these, it is of uttermost importance for believers to know what to do. It can make all the difference in the world. Please hear me right, because I'm aware of the fact that not many people like to do self-examination, and yet the Scripture, both in the Old and the New Testament, says, examine yourself, examine yourself, examine yourself. And here is in the book of Haggai, said, know where you stand. Examine yourself. Now, not many people like the word examination. I'm aware of that. In fact, I remember when I was a kid, only the nerds like exam time. Most of us just crammed in the last minute. When I thought of this, thought of the two boys who were talking with each other, and one said to the other, he said, why does your grandma spend so much time examining the Bible? And the other boy said, I don't know. She may be cramming for her finals. Now I'm going to take you back to the year 520 BC. But don't switch off on me. This is not a boring ancient history time. This is a word from the Lord. The year 520. Year 520 would have been just like any other year. In fact, most historians would have probably glanced over it and forgot all about it. But in Israel's history, it was a very significant year. It was so important in the mind of God that he had to send one of his very special prophets to bring a word to the people in times of crisis, a crisis in faith, crisis in commitment, crisis in dedication, that God had to bring the prophet Haggai in order that he might speak a word to his people. You say, how come? Well, 18 years earlier, and that is the year 538, the Persian emperor Cyrus, who have taken over the Babylonian Empire, he issued a decree. And the decree says that God's people can return back from exile. They can return back from the land of slavery. They can return back to their own land, to Jerusalem. And that was in fulfillment of a promise that God made through the prophet Jeremiah 70 years earlier. God said, I'm going to allow you to get into that exile, but in 70 years' time, I'm going to remember you, and I'm going to send you back to Jerusalem, bring you back to the heart of God, bring you back to the heart of worship, bring you back to me. But alas, of the hundreds of thousands of Jews were in Babylon at the time, only around 50,000 returned under the leadership of the governor that was appointed. The rest of the Jews, well, they were enjoying pagan lifestyle too much in Babylon to go back to God. There were lots of business to be done in Babylon. There were lots of entertainment to be had in Babylon. There were lots of distraction from the faith that we can get into. In fact, in the fall of 538 BC, the faithful Jews who trusted God, who anchored their hope on the promise of God, who were waiting for God to fulfill his promise, they returned in the fall of 538. By the spring of next year, the following year, that is only 6 months, they began the foundation of clearing the debris and beginning to build the destroyed temple of God in Jerusalem. They were the real deal. These were the real people of God. They were not the ones who stayed in Babylon. They're the ones who came back. The moment they began to lay the foundation of the temple and clear the rubble, trouble began. But beloved, listen to me. It's always the case in your life and in your life and in mine. It's always the case. Whenever you begin to take your walk with Jesus seriously, whenever you begin to read the Word of God regularly, whenever you begin to rebuild your faith on God, whenever you begin to take responsibility for building your family on the foundation of the Word of God, whenever you do that, trouble always follows. Whenever you do that, opposition will rise its ugly head. Whenever you do that, discouragement will set in. Whenever you do that, some will mock you. Others will distract you. Others still will place obstacles in your way. And so with that kind of opposition, the work of God came to a standstill. In the New Testament, we have no temples. You are the temple of the Holy Spirit. The Bible said it again and again that the Holy Spirit dwells in us. And we are the temple of God. We are the ones who are worshiping God. We are the one with whom God is present. We don't have to go to a building to find God. He is dwelling in us. And I'm not exaggerating to say right at this moment of our time, many a Christian life, many a Christian home, many a Christian church, they living in a greater ruin than the temple of God in the days of the prophet Haggai. And so from 538 BC to 520 BC, when God finally had to send this prophet Haggai to wake them up, to call them to repentance, to call them to renewal, to realize what they've done. They came and they started well, but they're finishing badly. To warn them of the consequences of not finishing strong, to warn them of the danger of giving up halfway, to warn them of the terrible result of losing interest in the priority of God. And in many ways, the Lord has a word for us from this very same prophet. Today, be forewarned of the danger of not building our homes on the foundation of the Word of God. Be forewarned of the danger of getting too busy with life's problems and falling away. Be forewarned of the danger of following the popular culture. Be forewarned of neglecting your spiritual life. Be forewarned. Who is this prophet Haggai? Where did he come from? We have absolutely no idea. He is one prophet that we don't know much about at all. But might as well. Because you see, the messenger means nothing. The message means everything. The truth is, Haggai was one of the very last prophets that God sent in the Old Testament, and then Revelation stopped. There was no word from the Lord. It was Haggai, Zechariah, and Malachi, and then it ended. But his message is very simple. It really is a very simple message. But it's also a very different message from the rest of the prophets. The prophet's message was always to those who are sinful, living in a sinful lifestyle, and those who are self-righteous, to repent because the judgment of God is around the corner. That's the message of all the prophets. But Haggai's message is very different. It really is. You say, why? Because his audience was the believers. His audience was the remnant. His audience were those who knew God. His remnant were those who worshiped God. True, they neglected the rebuilding of the temple. True, they lost heart and interest halfway through. But nonetheless, they had spiritual sensitivity left. To be sure, their priorities got muddled. To be sure, they began to live for self-interest, not the interest of God. To be sure, they were temporary, forgot the glory of God, and why they even came back from exile, why they were delivered from the slavery. To be sure, they had shifted their focus, but nonetheless, they were the right people at the right place, doing the right thing for the right reasons. And these are my 4 points. These are the 4 points of the message. If you're taking notes, write them down. This message is for the right people who are in the right place, who are doing the right things, and who are doing it for the right reasons. That's what the message is. It's to everyone who believes in the Lord Jesus Christ, everyone who claims to know Him as personal Savior and Lord. What do I mean by the right people? Are there right people and wrong people? Yes. Their devotion and zeal were unquestioned. After all, they could have stayed in Babylon, but they didn't. They chose to return to the heart of God. They chose to return to the Lord. And that is why they were called the remnant. The word remnant always refers to the ones who remained. That's where it comes from. They remained faithful believers in spite of opposition, in spite of difficulties, in spite of distractions. But out of the hundreds of thousands of Jews who are in slavery in Babylon, a handful, 50,000, returned. That's it. So these are the right people. These were not the compromisers. These were not the people who half-hearted forgot. No, they were the right people. In fact, 42,360, to be exact, plus 7,337 servants and 200 singers. They're only the ones who came. They left a life of comfort. They left a life of ease. They dedicated themselves to God. They are the ones who made the long journey back to the heart of God. They're the ones who came to follow this man Zerubbabel, which was an expression of their devotion to the Lord. It's an expression of their zeal for His house. They distinguished themselves from the masses who fell into the cultural pressure of Babylon and ended up in conformity, that you could hardly distinguish them from the non-believers. Listen to me. This message of Haggai is for those who claim to know the Lord Jesus Christ, those who are submitted to Him as Lord, those who took Him as Savior of their life. This message today is for those who have not stained their garments with the stain of sin, for those who refuse to conform to the increasingly godless society, for those who have stood firm in the midst of the pressure of compromise. It's for those who have been separated and set aside for God and for His work. It's for those who love people enough to tell them the truth about the gospel. And here's what the Lord's saying. Stay strong. Examine your life. Determine where you stand. He's speaking to the right people. But He's also speaking to those who are in the right place. The right place. They were in Jerusalem. They were not in Babylon. They were in Jerusalem. They sacrificed everything to prove their love for the Lord. The right people will always be in the right place. It is absolutely true. The true and discerning believer could not sit for too long where the gospel is being compromised. It cannot happen. I've seen it over and over and over again. And Haggai was speaking to the right people who were faithful, and they found themselves in the right place, worshiping and serving the living God. But also, thirdly, they were doing the right thing. They were doing the right work. Of course, there were too many good things that needed to be done. They're all good. Coming back from exile, they need to provide homes for their families. They needed to make a living. They needed to establish schools and shops and businesses. All good. All good stuff. These are valued and important things to do. But above all, these right people at the right place wanted to do the work of God. They placed their desire to serve God above their desire to serve their family or serve themselves. No wonder Jesus said, "Seek ye first the kingdom of God and His righteousness, and all of your needs will be met." In fact, the book of Ezra, for those of you not familiar with the Old Testament, the book of Ezra gives you the details about these folks who returned from Babylon. Ezra and Nehemiah, both are books written for that time period. But in the book of Ezra, tells you more, give you more detail about these folks who came back to Jerusalem from Babylon. As soon as I got back, the first thing they did, they took a free will offering. They were the right people at the right place, doing the right things. And their free will offering, let me just give you a little bit of example of what it meant for those 50,000 folks. I don't know how that makes how many families. But they gave 1,100 pounds of gold, 3 tons of silver. They were the right people, in the right place, doing the right things. They gave of themselves to the work of God, and God blessed them. They put God's interest above their own interest, and that was not forgotten by God. Make no mistake about it, God will not forget your labor of love. And Haggai was speaking to these right people who were in the right place, who were doing the right things. And they were doing it for the right reason, which is my fourth point. Today, every time you watch the news, you find that atheists, agnostics, pagans, they're all doing good things. Through the United Nations, they're feeding the hungry, they're digging for wells, they're trying to stop human trafficking, all the good things. They're doing that. But if you ask any of them, why are you doing this? They would say to you, it makes me feel good. It makes me feel good. In other words, it's just helping me ease my guilty conscience. But beloved, you know, and I know, the only thing that eliminates the guilt from our conscience is the blood of Jesus Christ that was shed on Calvary. But when God's people serve, when God's people give of themselves, they're doing it for the right reasons. They're doing it in thanksgiving for their redemption. They're doing it in gratitude for their salvation. They're doing it to please the Lord and bless the Lord. These folks returned from Babylon to Jerusalem and they began to build. To be sure, they were not doing it to restore their national pride. They were not doing it to assert their independence. They were not doing it because it makes them feel good. They were not doing it because they have guilty conscience. No. In fact, they trusted God. They put their faith in the promise of God. They proved that they trusted God. But they were faithful to the Lord for keeping His promise that He made 70 years earlier. And they trusted in God. In thanksgiving to the faithfulness of God, they came back to Jerusalem. They turned down the luxury and the comfort of Babylon for the hard work of serving the living God. But tragically, they're now being tempted to give up before the work is finished. They were tempted to say, we've done enough, we've given enough, we served enough, we prayed enough. And that temptation came at the most crucial time in the history of God's people. The most crucial time. Always, always Satan will tempt you to give up at the crucial time. And beloved, as I look around and see the saints of God who have prayed for revival, the saints of God who wanted to see God do His work with power, saints who have zeal for the gospel, and their zeal is undeniable, but they're today discouraged. They're discouraged. Beloved, this is a crucial time. This is not the time to fall in the temptation of giving up. This is not the time to lose hope. This is not the time to stop going to prayer meeting. This is not the time to just show up at church a few minutes late and leave a few minutes early and think you're a great spiritual giant. This is not the time. This is the time for you to text everyone on your list to say, hey, I'm going to church, come with me. This is the time where the work of God needs to be rebuilt. This is the time to begin to build the kingdom of God. The faithful Israelites were facing these temptations, and they fell for them. They fell for them. In the next message, we're going to see if they took heed of the words of the prophet, the warning of the prophet, or not. The question is, will you take heed? Will you take that as a word from the Lord and a warning for us not to relax our grasp? Will you consider your ways? Will you renew your zeal and your commitment to be united in prayer, to seek God now more than ever before?
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0: News this hour from Town Hall. I'm Ron Taylor. The Trump administration is escalating its campaign against DEI policies in higher education.
13: The Trump administration is proposing a rule that would strip private schools and colleges of their tax-exempt status if they provide targeted help to students based on race. Trump officials have used civil rights-era laws to weed out diversity, equity, and inclusion policies, saying they discriminate against white and Asian American students. Scores of universities have shut down or rebranded their DEI offices and ended scholarships and clubs designed for minority students. The Treasury Department and IRS estimate up to 18,000 institutions could be affected by the proposal. Ben Thomas, Washington.
0: Building a border wall and chasing down border crossers are the themes of two games on a new White House website called arcade.gov.
14: The White House has unveiled a website of arcade games. It says promote different aspects of President Donald Trump's agenda. It announced arcade.gov on social media with a parody of Xbox, PlayStation, or Nintendo. In one parody, a Sega logo turns to MAGA.
15: Sega!
14: Trump's Make America Great Again. Players can choose from five games, including building a wall at the U.S. southern border and chasing down border crossers at the Rio Grande. In supply line, food moves along an assembly line, and the player must reject items that don't meet Make America Healthy Again standards. Donna Warder, Washington.
11: A Massachusetts judge declared a mistrial Friday in the murder case against Lindsay Clancy. Jurors could not agree on whether she was criminally responsible when she strangled her three children in 2023. Friday's mistrial leaves the case unresolved and allows prosecutors to try her again in the future. You'll find news and analysis at townhall.com.
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11: Some students appear to be embracing a ban on cell phone use in Virginia schools.
19: Students in Virginia are spending less time on their phones during the school day thanks to an executive order signed back in 2024 by former Governor Republican Glenn Youngkin. This spring, the General Assembly tightened the restrictions. Teachers are allowed to take the phones if they see them in class. The law also requires elementary and middle schools to implement the policy. Some students say they like it as it forces them to interact and speak to each other.

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3: 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In today's episode, Pastor Brian shares a lesson from Paul's letter in the book of Philippians, chapter 1. While in prison, Paul declares that what has happened is to advance the gospel, as God is working to accomplish his purposes with power beyond our discernment. You can find this lesson and many others when you visit unlimitedgrace.com. And while you're there, look for the children's book, Anyway and Always, written by Pastor Brian and his wife, Kathy. Through this book, the Chappells present the promise of the covenants fulfilled by Christ in a personal and meaningful way for young children to understand. Let's hear now from Dr. Brian Chappell as he shares the lesson, Unstoppable Joy.
2: If your God is so good, then why are you in this prison camp? The question asks from a North Korean guard to my former student, Kenneth Bay, who had made the mistake as he led a tour of Christians into North Korea, leaving on his computer messages indicating that he was hoping to help people pray for the people of North Korea. When he left his hotel room and the government searched the room and scanned the computer, they came across those email and text notices and as a result convicted him of sedition, of seeking to undermine the North Korean government by having Christians pray for brothers and sisters in North Korea. He was sentenced to hard labor, 15 years, and became the longest held American in a North Korean prison. And it was in that prison camp under hard labor that the guard asked Kenneth, if your God is so good, why are you in this prison camp? Kenneth responded, if my God were not good, I would not be here to tell you about him. Can it really work that way? Can it really work that beyond the hardship, beyond the difficulties that come into our lives, that God is still working in such a way that the gospel is intended to advance, that even God's people experiencing difficulty, hardship, and tears are nonetheless the witnesses of a God who is faithful? Kenneth Bay yet later wrote in the book, Not Forgotten, his purpose for telling people what happened to him in that prison camp. He wrote these words, the one thing I want people to take away from reading this book is God's faithfulness. Is that possible? It's of course exactly the thing that's happening to the Apostle Paul in this letter, the Philippians. He says, I am in prison, but I want you to know, brothers, that what has happened to me has really happened to advance the gospel. That beyond the hardship, beyond the tears, beyond the things that don't make sense, beyond the things that are truly evil, God is not confused. God is not lost, but is working to accomplish his purposes with power beyond our discernment. That working of God, sometimes we talk about as God's providence, which is an old-fashioned word that sounds like something an Amish father would name one of his daughters, right? There's conscience and prudence and providence. But it's a word that

0: believers through the ages have clung to say, we believe that God is working beyond the trial that we can see for the purposes that he will accomplish eternally. Our Reformation forefathers said it this way, God's works of providence are his most holy, wise, and powerful, preserving and governing of all his creatures and all their actions. God's works of providence are his most holy, wise, and powerful, preserving and governing of all his creatures and all their actions. This is more than just saying God knows what's happening in the world. It is precious to know that not a sparrow falls to the ground except that he knows it. But beyond that is the message of providence, that God is holy, wise, and powerful in preserving and governing all his creatures and all their actions, so that this same Apostle Paul could write in Romans 8:28, now all things are working together for good to them that love God and are called according to his purpose. I'm so glad that he did not write all things are good. No, it is a fallen world with true evil and sadness and tears. But the message of God's providence is that those things in the mystery of the Godhead are still being worked for a greater purpose than that which is evil intends or ever could fathom. That we as believers somehow profoundly profess over and over again the hard things in our lives are like broken glass on the battered beaches of our lives that God assembles into stained glass art to reveal the gospel that we need. And the mystery, the absolute majesty of faith, is to believe that the broken glass, as well as the storms that batter, are not beyond the artistry of God. That he is at work so that an apostle can say, I'm in prison. Verse 12, but I want you to know, brothers, that what has happened to me has really served to advance the gospel. It is the old story that what we see and perceive that is really and truly evil, it is wrong, nonetheless is used by God to accomplish purposes beyond what humans could ever even imagine. So that Joseph, remember, sold by his brothers into slavery, falsely accused, imprisoned, could nonetheless, by those circumstances, rise to a place of authority in Egypt, so that ultimately, when there was famine back in Israel, what would happen was his family would come to Egypt, and it would become the incubator of the nation of Israel out of which a savior would come. But do you remember when the brothers of Joseph, who had sold him into slavery, recognized they had been discovered, they thought that Joseph would kill them now. Instead, he said, you meant it for evil. God meant it for good to save many people. You are here today because Joseph was sold into slavery, betrayed by his brothers, falsely accused and imprisoned so that God could have him in the place for God to work and to save many people. It's most profoundly perhaps evident in Jesus Christ himself, betrayed by his brothers, falsely accused, in prison, put on trial before Pilate. Pilate is going to condemn him to die on a cross. And Jesus speaks directly to Pilate and says, you could do nothing to me had you not been given authority by my Father in heaven. God's works of providence are his most holy, wise, and powerful, preserving and governing of all his creatures and all their actions. The evil thinks it has succeeded. The evil thinks it has its day. We sometimes think, life is this hard, if I'm going through this crisis, God must be gone. But the heart of faith is still saying, no, my God is present. And by my testimony, even in hard things, terrible things, awful things, the things that are wrong, God is nonetheless working all together for a good through those that love him. When I believe that, I have explanation for a world that I can't otherwise explain. I think of the Christians who would have come before this same set of Roman emperors that are holding Paul now, after this Caesar, there will become one who is named Nero. And Nero will be so upset with the believers, do you remember, that he will begin to persecute them. He will begin to imprison them. He will begin to put them in the Colosseums to be torn apart by the lions and the gladiators. John is sent to Patmos where he writes Revelation. And out of all that cruelty, God actually begins to disperse the Christians across the lands so that the message of the gospel goes far further and faster than they ever would have done had they just been left on their own. They're sent out. And by the second century, Tertullian begins to plead with the Roman emperor saying, justice of Rome requires justice even for the Christians. And he begins to plead for Roman justice to extend even to those who call themselves after the name of Christ. But even Tertullian wrote, but what has happened is that the blood of the martyrs has become the seed of the church. That God is planting farther, wider, faster than we ever would have thought possible. It's almost as though the enemies of God have stubbed their toes on the ear of corn of the gospel in a field and have said, I know how to get rid of this ear of corn. Let's bury it. And instead what begins to happen is the seed prospers and spreads. And it is not just a story of an ancient time. I think of the story of our time. So many of you who are of a certain generation, I know, grieve as you see the pressure and the marginalization of Christianity in this culture. But as a consequence of what the Lord has done here, as he has used the resources of this people to reach further peoples, do you recognize the center of Christianity has moved from the West to the global South so that faster than we ever could have thought possible by just individual missionaries that we would be sending out. Now the most Christians in the world are in Africa and Asia and South America. And God is just multiplying the kingdom. And it's not just in past decades. It is happening right now.
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0: So often, we in a Christian culture think about ISIS and Al-Qaeda launching efforts against Christians and virtually eradicating Christianity from the Middle East. But we forget that far more Muslims have been killed by ISIS and Al-Qaeda, which are Sunni oriented. And they so much take their rage against Shiite Muslims that often it's the Shiites who receive far more terror than even the Christians do. So this grisly video that has details we can't even talk about in a church setting shows one after another Muslims being hung up on meat hooks and slaughtered like farm animals. And we say, how could this possibly be good? It is not. It is evil. It is wrong. It is awful. But what has been the consequence? The greatest dispersion of peoples in the history of the world, as we know of, is happening in our lifetime. And where nations are not simply overwhelmed by fear or bigotry and are taking refugees in, the Christian church has had opportunities such as it has never had among the Muslim world. Already the West so much has been reached. Now Africa, now Asia, now South America, and suddenly the Muslim world becomes the next great opportunity for the gospel because the Muslims are being dispersed across the world. Listen to this. Just this last week from Christianity Today, in Germany, more than 2,000 recorded converts in the last 18 months in Bible-believing churches. In Switzerland, their 20 Minutes news program has reported through the Center for Integration and Religious Affairs similar numbers of Afghans and Kurds coming to faith in Jesus Christ and being baptized in Bible-believing churches. They would have been murdered for that in their own countries. And now, able to believe, they see an Islam that is violent in orientation, murderous in intent, and is saying, we believe there has to be something else. And the opportunities for the gospel are amazing. I've told you before of Christian ministries working in the refugee camps of Lebanon, who now have opportunities with hundreds of thousands of Muslims to explain the ministry of Jesus Christ. But even I was not prepared for the news report that came out this past week from the Southern Baptist Convention's news service that reported these figures. 80% of the conversions of Muslims to Christ in the history of the world, 80% of the conversion of Muslims to Christ in the history of the world have happened since 9/11. With the cataclysmic world events so tragic and so horrible, 80% of the conversions of Muslims to Jesus Christ have happened since that moment. Some of you know the name of Nick Ripken, who Insanity of God book was put into a movie that was here in town just a week or two ago. And in that book, The Insanity of God, he writes this: prior to 9/11, we were hearing of hundreds of conversions of Muslims to Christianity. But since 9/11, tens of thousands of Muslim conversions. There is a flood of the work of God. As God is saying, my works of providence are my most holy, wise, and powerful preserving and governing of all my people and all their actions. And when you see someone like the Apostle Paul, who is in prison experiencing the awfulness of the assaults upon body and spirit, you begin to recognize that what God is calling him and us to do is to be those people who will say, God, this is so hard, but I trust you. What I'm going through with my family, what I'm going through with my job, what I'm going through as a nation, this is so hard. But I trust you because I believe in the hand of providence that there is a God who is working all things, even the awful, horrible, evil things. They are somehow not beyond the hand and the artistry of God to accomplish gospel purposes. So even the Apostle Paul could say, I want you to know what's happened to me. Beatings and betrayals and shipwreck and deprivation and imprisonment and false accusation. And I don't know what tomorrow holds, but I want you to know something. This has worked to the advance of the gospel. So much so that he can say in verse 13, did you catch it? So that it has become known throughout the whole imperial guard and to all the rest that my imprisonment is for Christ. Here's the Apostle Paul. He's chained to a Roman guard. So what does he do? Have you heard about Jesus? And not just that one, But the whole palace guard is aware of why Paul is there and who Christ is. And did you catch the words, and all the rest? If you go over to the fourth chapter of this same book, Paul will begin to address the saints in the household of Caesar. That what appears to have happened is that not just the guards, but the household. Now, that's just not the servants. In the Roman tradition, that would have meant the governors, the treasurers, the people who are responsible for policy and politics and transportation and communication. There are saints among them now in the household of Caesar. That what the enemies of the gospel did, the enemies of Paul did, say, we'll get rid of this guy. And instead what God did, he took that very plotting and used it to put Paul right in the center of ancient commerce and transportation and communication and government and power, and said, I'm going to plant the gospel there. And then it begins to spread. God's works of providence are his most holy, wise, and powerful, preserving and governing of all his creatures and all their actions. And I think what that means for us, not just from an ancient story, but what would it mean for those of you who are going through the job upheaval right now, or your family's under pressure such as you never knew, or your children in some ways at tension with you, and you think this cannot possibly be good. It is not good. But all things can be worked together for good with hearts that say, God, this is so hard, but I trust you. Because then the works of providence begin to work in such a way that it actually increases people's boldness for the gospel. Did you catch that in verse 14? And most of the brothers, having become confident in the Lord by my imprisonment, are much more bold to speak the word without fear. One of the reasons they're bold is even they begin to see the works of providence. What, the palace guard believes now? There are saints in the household of Caesar? God's doing something. But the other thing that's happening is that boldness begets boldness. When you see people standing for the Lord against all odds, against the horrors of the world, when you see that, you say, there's something real in what they believe. This Christianity thing is not just about appearance and prosperity and getting along. I mean, there's something real. These people are willing to sacrifice everything, risk everything to stand for their Lord despite horror in their lives. There must be something concrete and real to this gospel. And so people become more committed, more bold to it. I think of it in my own life. You know, in just a few days, I will be in Belfast, Northern Ireland. I've been there before. Some of you may remember the great tensions during what they called the Troubles, when Protestants and Roman Catholics murdered each other because of politics that paraded as religion. Being there just a couple of years ago, I was with a young pastor who's ministering in a part of Belfast where it's an older church. Just a few older people left, and I began to walk with this young pastor who's taking his family into a very troubled neighborhood, and walked with him on a Sunday morning as he began to collect his congregation. Going to a set of apartments and knocking on a door, and I'm a little scared because there's graffiti from militant gangs that are on the wall of the apartment building. And he knocks on the door, and as a woman greets him in her bedclothes, he says, Mary? Church is in 30 minutes. You need to get the kids. You need to come. And then we're driving along and he sees another young woman with her kids in a stroller. Elizabeth, 20 minutes. Need to be done with your walk so you can come to church. And as we're driving by what is their equivalent of a 7-Eleven, he sees one of the attenders of his church go inside and he knows what's going to go on. So he pulls up into the 7-Eleven. He goes to the liquor aisle and he says, Betty, this is not the answer. Church is in 10 minutes. You need to be there. And I think, this is a bold man. And I think of how easy my life is and how much more willing I'm to be bold because I see people living in boldness for the sake of the gospel. It's what we recognize Paul says, when you believe in the providence of God, it's not only advancing the gospel, it's giving boldness to his people.
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9: 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I'm Jerry Stewart, and that was One Moment in America.
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11: 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A look at America's founding principles and the leaders who shaped our nation.
12: Ronald Reagan understood that liberty could never be taken for granted. In 1967, he warned Americans, freedom is a fragile thing, and it's never more than one generation away from extinction. President Reagan knew the freedoms secured by one generation were not guaranteed to survive to the next. Today, as socialistic ideas that place greater power in the hands of government gain renewed support, Reagan's warning carries even greater weight. Freedom is more than inheritance. It's a responsibility, one we all share. Every generation must fight for the principles that made self-government possible. Freedom only survives when each generation chooses to defend it. So do we have the courage to defend and protect what is being challenged, the very principles that made America the greatest experiment in history?
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14: Did you know that you can take the concept of freedom to the point where it's destructive? 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
13: 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I'm David Jay, thanking you for joining us today as we listen, learn, and are challenged by God's Word, the Bible. What if one of the most neglected commands in Scripture isn't about what we do, but what we don't do? 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This September, Pastor Jack Hibbs is honored to feature Stop in the Name of God by his late friend Charlie Kirk. While Charlie was known for courageously speaking to the issues of our day, this book reveals another side of his heart, a desire to help believers rediscover God's gift of Sabbath, rest, and dependence upon Him. 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On today's edition of Real Life Radio, Pastor Jack continues his series called 2 Peter Combat Faith with his message called Look What You've Become. 2 Peter is a short letter written by the Apostle Peter to encourage us to stand firm and to grow in our faith. And here Peter shows us that a real relationship with Christ will actually change who we are. You see, when we truly follow Jesus, there's a visible difference in our lives. It's not just about believing. It's about the kind of transformation that makes the people around us say, look what you've become. So today, Pastor Jack shows us the difference between simply believing in Jesus and to truly follow Him. A genuine Christian surrenders their will to His authority and allows the Lord to transform their lives. It may not happen right away, but in God's perfect timing, it will indeed happen. Now, with his message called Look What You've Become, here's pastor and Bible teacher Jack Hibbs.
14: Jesus saves us. Friends, listen carefully. Christ saves us. Jesus went to the cross. He died on the cross and rose again from the dead. Because, listen, we cannot save ourselves. God will accept no good person into heaven. Read your Bible. No good person makes it into heaven. In fact, because man has a horrific propensity to embrace religion, there's a lot of very moral, good people in hell. You can't get to heaven by being good. Now, some of you are offended by that, and the rest of us are saying, whew, thank God. Then how do we go? How do we get there? By putting your trust, hope, and faith fully upon the finished work of Jesus Christ. That this faith that you've put in Him, He's the object. And you, listen, you exercise the decision to be dependent upon Jesus Christ. It's a decision that you make. Now, many of you, I know you guys talk to me all the time. By the way, I love this church. I want you to know that. I'm not just saying that because I'm here. I was speaking up in Central California yesterday at a wonderful church. And it was great. It's just also very great to come home. And I love the dynamics of this church. What's great about this church is you can't exactly point to a definition of the ethnicity of this church. I love that. Maybe that's one of the things I love the most. Well, is it an Asian church? Yes. Is it a black church? Yes. Is it a Caucasian church? Yes. Are you with me? I love it. I love it. It's a little sample of heaven. But then listen, this is a non-denominational church. This is a non-denominational gathering. Some of you come from other churches on a Sunday morning. I met two people last service. They came from another church. They went to the early service. I don't see how that's possible. Our service is at 7:15. How could they have gone to an earlier than that service? I thought the whole world was sleeping prior to that, but they said they went to a service and they quickly came here. Wow. And I said, why'd you come here? Oh, we go to our church, but then we come here for Bible study to learn about God. Okay. Hallelujah. That's great. That's great. There's all kinds of flavor, size, and colors here. Just understand this. There are Arminians here that hold to the Arminian view. There are post-tribulationists here. There's mid-tribbers. There are Calvinists here. There's people in between that. There's people who don't even know what I'm talking about. And they come here and they got their Bible. And we're all growing in the grace and knowledge of Jesus. And I just love that because this is what God's word does to us. So I say that because I believe in the sovereignty of God. That God is sovereign. But I also believe in the fact that when God saves you, when you come to put your faith in Jesus, you're saved. You're born again. I just want to make sure that today, and you listen today, that believing in Jesus, I hope that's not all you have. So Jack, are you contradicting yourself? Not at all. You may claim today to believe in Jesus. You may say that you accepted Christ yesterday or 20 years ago, but you believe in Jesus. And yet, listen, I believe in the sovereignty of God to provide salvation to all people. I believe everyone has the opportunity to believe, but not all believe. But to those who truly believe, listen to me, those who truly believe, exercise faith in Christ. That is, they put their full weight upon the atoning work of Jesus at the cross, and they're the ones who say that there in me dwells no good thing. That Jesus Christ died for sinners, and I am the chief among them. Isn't that how you feel? That's how I feel. I don't need to know about your sin. I'm overwhelmed about what Jesus saved me from. If I relax my mind and let my faith down for 5 minutes, I get swallowed up in the depression of my pre-Christ life. You know what I'm talking about? And so I keep that guard of faith up. And what is it? Is it your faith? It's not my faith. It's the object of my faith. It's Him. Yes. He saves. He died. He rose again from the grave. He rescues all those who will call out to Him no matter what you've ever done in life. You come to Him in repentance of sin and He says, come to me and I'll save you. But you've got to recognize that He's the Savior and you're the one that's lost. He's sinless. We're the sinners. And in that moment, by His salvation, the Holy Spirit is put within a believer and He goes to work. Now listen, I believe in the sovereignty of God and I believe that His salvation is effective. I mean that His salvation, once that clock starts ticking or that moment goes off inside of a true believer, that true believer begins to walk a life of faith. And that walk of faith, you can observe. Look what you've become. Are you different than when you first accepted Christ? Has there been a change? The first argument we'll be looking at today is found right there in verse 1. Look what you've become. The fact that you've become now, if you're a true follower of the Lord Jesus Christ, is that you become an instrument in the hands of God. I want you to judge yourself today. The true follower of Jesus, not the believer, the true follower of Jesus, the one who has put their faith in Him understands something, that God has now made you an instrument in His hand, and there's something to this. Mark it down. It's the fact that you have a purpose now for your very existence. And Peter is going to introduce us to an awesome, what's the word? It could be looked at as an oxymoronic statement. It's like, what? And look at it. Verse 1, Simon Peter, a bondservant and apostle of Jesus Christ. Stop right there. Two words, bondservant and apostle. Circle those words. Bondservant. This is that famous or well-known word, doulos. It's the Greek word doulos. It means that you're not just a slave. Watch this. Peter is saying, I've always been a slave. By the way, you know, I love all of you, but please don't be offended at this. You and I have always been a slave, like Peter is saying to us today. All of us. You say, keep it to yourself, Pastor. I'm not a Christian. You're a slave. I don't care who you are. You're a slave. Watch this. When he says bondservant, it implies I was once a slave, like everybody else. But a bondservant, a doulos, is something different. It takes the understanding of slavery, and it takes that individual and plunges them headlong into a greater form of slavery. Are you listening to me? You say, Jack, are you inviting us to consider ourselves to be slaves and then to make the decision to even become a greater slave? That's right. Because all of us are slaves in some way, shape, or form in this world, and I'll prove it to you. For example, you might say, I'm absolutely opposed to you calling me a slave, Pastor. I'm not a slave. I do whatever I want. You're a slave. Nope, you're wrong, because whatever I desire, that is what I do. You're a slave, and let me tell you how your life goes, because we all know how that happens. When I said, I'm my own man, nobody tells me what to do. I'm my own person. I'm going to call the shots in my life, and so I'm going to be free. The moment I claim freedom the way that I want to have it is the moment my freedom is literally not freedom. Did you know that you can take the concept of freedom to the point where it's destructive? Freedom and liberty operates within fences. Do you understand that? If somebody says, I'm free from the law, I'm free from the government, I'm free from my family, I'm free from marriage, I want to do whatever I want to do. Do you understand that person is going to be destroyed soon by their own doing? That's not freedom. You might say, I'm going to call the shots for my life. I'm going to do my own thing. You are bound. You are enslaved to your passions. And here's how it starts, by the way. I'm going to do my own thing. I'm just going to dabble a little bit in this. Isn't that how it always starts? A little dabble here, a little dabble there. Until a little dabble becomes something where you say, for example, hey, you know what? Life's kind of stressed. Been hanging out with these new people. They're like totally into pot. Yeah, I'm going to try a little bit of pot. And I'm dabble with that. So you dabble with that, and then you dabble with it again, and then a week later, and then again, and then it's every other day, and then it's every day, and then you can't get out of it because you've now created a habit that's turned into a very situation of your life, and you wind up becoming stuck. And you would say, I'm free, man. No one's gonna tell me what to do. And all the while, you're free. Your freedom has led you to absolute bondage. Oh, just a little line of cocaine. It's not going to hurt anybody. And it leads to destruction. And Peter comes along and he says, I'm a bondservant of the Lord Jesus Christ. What does that mean? It means to be a bondservant is to do your time as a slave and to come to the end of your time. When you're given an opportunity in the Middle Eastern world, back then in Israel in those days, it meant this. If I was sentenced to 10 years of slavery to my master, because maybe I owed money to the government, maybe I owed money to the empire, now I'm an indentured slave or so with this owner, and I've done my 10 years. And then I go to him and I realize, gosh, these 10 years have not been bad. In fact, I like this guy. I don't want to leave him. The slave on the day of his legal freedom says, excuse me, master, I don't want to leave you. Will you have me? And the master would say, do you mean that you want to be a doulos? Yes, sir. You've been good to me. I've learned a career. You pay me and I choose to be under your authority. And the master says, all right. And you know what that master does? He takes him out in front of the civic witnesses, and there's a post. They'll use a wooden post, and they'll take a nail, and they'll pull his earlobe out with a nail. And I see some women wincing. What a ridiculous... Women do that all the time to themselves. They take a nail, and they nail right there through the earlobe, and that announcement, that medal declares that I'm a willful slave to my master. I had my freedom. I gave my freedom back and became a lifelong slave to this master. He's so good. See, all of us are slaves, every single one of us. But are you a slave of the Lord Jesus Christ?
15: 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And now, let's get back to today's message. Once again, here's Pastor Jack.
14: If you're a slave of Jesus Christ, then what he says, you do. See, now all of a sudden, are you a believer in Jesus but not a doer? Are you a believer in Jesus and not a follower? Then you're simply a believer in Jesus and not a Christian. You can believe all you want. Do you believe in George Washington? Of course you do. But that doesn't change anything. You believe in Jesus? Of course I do. But it's not changed anything. When this master says what he says, there's no debate. Because he loves you so much and because he gave his life for you, he knows what's best. But listen, if you don't think that's true, then you don't know him as Lord. He wants you to live, and he wants you to live beautifully to fulfill the purpose that he gave you for life. But you claim to know him, but you're still calling your own shots. And Jesus said on the day of judgment, there will be those who will come to me who will say, Lord, Lord. And he said, why didn't you do the things I asked you to do? You called me Lord, but you didn't do what I asked. I put it in print. You lived in America. You could read it. And he said, depart from me. I never knew you. The born-again Christian that's going to heaven is all about what is Jesus telling me to do today. My dear friends, listen. We live in an age, many people today will say, I believe in Jesus, I own a Bible, I go to church, and there's been no change in my life. I still drink, I still have my temper, I still hit my wife from time to time, I still abuse my kids from time to time. I hate it, and I feel very guilty about all that stuff, but I'm a Christian. Ladies and gentlemen, this is American Christianity I'm talking about. It's not Bible, and it's not from God. You cannot say that you know Jesus, and you cannot have your life be under his authority, and he lets you stay the same. If that's him, I don't want him. If that's what he does, I'm done with him. I can go, believe me, I can do better than that. I'll go follow Tony Robbins. Oh, come on. If Jesus cannot change Jack from what he used to be, then I don't want anything to do with him. But American Christianity, what we've done, we have services, and we do everything we can to make the church service as much as is the world as possible, so the world feels okay when they come to church. We don't want them to feel uncomfortable. Let's not give the Holy Spirit an opportunity to speak to anybody. They might get uneasy. And so we mask it. Listen, let me tell you, God knows nothing about this kind of Christianity. Jesus died for real. He rose again from the dead for real. He's coming back for real. Heaven's real. Hell's real. He wants you with him. It's no joke. And we all, listen, we all need him. We all need him. There's a purpose. Bible tells us in Galatians chapter 6, verse 7. Chapter 6, verse 7, the Bible tells us, do not be deceived. God's not mocked. For whatever a man sows, that shall he also reap. Boy, isn't that true in nature too? If you plant a corn seed, corn kernel, you're not going to get a grape tree, bush, shrub, or an avocado tree. You're going to get corn. For he who sows to his flesh will of the flesh reap corruption. But he who sows to the Spirit will of the Spirit reap everlasting life. And let us not grow weary while doing good. For in due season we will reap if we do not lose heart. Therefore, as we have opportunity, this is beautiful. As we have opportunity, let us do good to all, especially to those who are at church, who believe, the household of faith. So the follower of Jesus understands something. That now that God has transformed my life, the way I live my life, I'm sowing seeds regarding the future. And those seeds are going to sprout. Bondservant, can you say today, friend, that you and your purpose for living is one that says, I Don't go to the left or to the right, but what Jesus leads me in his word to do. Every day you and I need to get our orders from him. And that comes by, there's no other way. That comes by reading his Bible. Somebody told me last service, I don't read my Bible. I listen to sermons. You need to stop. You need to read the Bible. And he'll lead and he'll speak. And he will pattern himself in and through you. And then Peter says that he's an apostle of Jesus Christ. You say, well, that's, look, Jack, come on, that's Peter. He's an apostle. I'm not an apostle. Do you know what the word apostle means? Messenger. That's all it is. Every one of us. If we're born again believers, we're messengers. This is no stretch. In a moment, you're going to read about the same like faith, which is remarkable. Peter was no one special. God loves and God deals with you and I exactly how he loves and dealt with Peter. But there's got to be a transformation. And I thought about what is a really good picture of what this slavery looks like in a bond of love. How many of you are mothers? Raise your hand. You're a mom. Okay, now I know in a church this size, there are mothers who have birthed their children, and there are mothers who have adopted their children. There are mothers who are fostering children. I understand the whole dynamic. What? So allow me to put it, though, from start to finish, so to speak, together. You have a mom. You have a woman. She becomes pregnant. And for 9 months, her body goes through a radical transformation. Did you know that? Did you know that she'll produce just little less than half her blood supply? She'll almost double it. You know how much energy that takes for a woman to make that much blood? Do you know the chemistry that's going on? You know, she becomes a little pharmaceutical. She becomes a pharmacy. Her body's working and her body's transforming all of these nutrients into various aspects and chemicals and responses for the baby's development. It's a miracle. It's amazing. 9 months of this. Uncomfortable. It's like, oh. And she's like, and you see her trying to sit down and you're like, oh my gosh. I think last Monday we were at the beach last Monday and there was a young girl. She still thought she could wear a bikini at about 8 months. But all I could see, it's because I have a cartoon mind. I'm like looking at her tummy and I could see a baby in there swimming around, a little umbrella with sunglasses in there at the beach. I mean, she was out there. She looked like she bumped into something. She pop. Wow. All the pain, and then the baby's born. And you think, whew, glad that's all over. Nah, we're in phase two now. And the mother goes through all of the pain, sleepless nights, tired, all of this stuff. And you know what's so strange? The mom, it's like, this is so hard. I can't believe how hard this is. And then if somebody would say, okay, then give me the baby. No, don't you touch my baby. And the mom will say, oh, I just wish this never would have happened. Oh, well then let me, no, don't touch my baby. Do you hear what I'm saying? She loves that baby. There's no separating her from that baby. She went through all of the labor and now the baby has arrived and she has willfully become a doulos, a bondservant to the baby. 6 pounds, 7 pounds of absolute naked terror. And she submits her life to the overriding welfare of that baby. Think about it. A man marries a woman. And according to the Bible, he is to be to her a servant, a doulos. He is to love on her. He is to take care of her. He is to honor her. He's to see to it that she develops most as a godly woman as possible. And he leads her in the ways of Christ. And she sees and she understands, wow, this man is amazing. I'm safe with him. I can trust him. This is a godly man. And that man becomes a doulos to her just as why? As Jesus became a doulos, as it were, to the church. He serves you. He serves us. He blesses us. That's a marriage. That's a husband. A servant to his wife. We're not lords. We're servants.
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18: News this hour from Town Hall. I'm Ron Taylor. Christian Castro is the first federal officer prosecuted by the Justice Department for actions taken during this year's massive immigration enforcement surge in the Twin Cities.
19: ICE officer Christian Castro turned himself in and appeared in shackles at his federal hearing in McAllen, Texas, where he pled not guilty to making false statements to investigators. He was released on bond with an ankle monitor. Castro's attorney, David Lindenmuth, spoke with reporters.
20: You see all these opinions and all this anger, and it's all being focused on one individual. And I think it's inherently unfair.
19: The indictment unsealed Friday accuses Castro of lying to the FBI about being attacked with a broom and a shovel before shooting a Venezuelan man, Julio Cesar Sosa Solis, in the leg. Video contradicted his statements. Meanwhile, Minnesota authorities are facing resistance from the Texas governor as they seek to extradite Castro to face state charges that include assault.
18: Correspondent Jennifer King. The giant Volkswagen Group, the world's largest and biggest car maker by turnover, has had a brutal reality check. It's embarking on a huge restructuring plan that'll simplify operations and close plants. Stefan Bratzel, director of the Center of Automotive Management, says Volkswagen's restructuring plan reflects headwinds from China, which is selling more vehicles in Europe than ever before.
21: What we see now is a fundamental crisis of Volkswagen and other incumbents of the automotive industry. It's not only actual crisis, it's a fundamental change of the whole industry. It's a technological change. It's a change with new players coming into the automotive universe.
18: 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The unemployment stayed at 4.1%. 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
18: The Trump administration has imposed sanctions on a Turkish financial institution as part of its latest effort to sever critical financial lifelines for the Iranian government. The actions yesterday come after Treasury Secretary Scott Bessent launched Operation Economic Outcast. It's the new administration effort to isolate already heavily sanctioned Iran from its remaining trading partners to try to get it to capitulate to U.S. demands after more than 6 months of war. The U.S. also targeted Egyptian bank operations in the United Arab Emirates. A new watchdog report concludes that former Labor Secretary Lori Chavez de Remer oversaw a toxic, intimidating, and humiliating work environment and engaged in numerous violations of department policy. The report from the Department's Office of Inspector General was released yesterday and includes allegations that she engaged in an inappropriate relationship with a member of her security detail and other violated travel regulations as well. Breaking news at townhall.com. Federal regulators are opening a probe into Tesla.

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2: Christian community, we don't see science for what it is, which is the discovery of God's creation. That's how the early scientists looked at it, how they, Newton, in discovering and figuring out calculus, and, you know, because he felt if this is a created universe, then there's a way to know the created universe, right? We just need to find out what God intended and how he built it. And today's discussion is going to be fascinating because we have a very special guest, Dr. Warren, who's a neurosurgeon. And that area of brain science, brain research, it is a fascinating field.
3: It is. And he's captured some of his insights in a terrific book called The Life-Changing Art of Self-Brain Surgery. Love the title, and we'll encourage you to get a copy of that today.
2: Dr. Warren, it's great to have you back. It's been some time, 2021, I think, when we had you here last time, so thank you.
4: Thank you. It's great to be back with you guys. Thank you so much.
2: You know, let's kick it off right there. Let's knock this down. So many of us in the Christian community, we struggle a bit with that bridge into science. To me, it's exciting because I think more and more right now, science is proving creation, that there is a creator. Let me give you one that I found in some of the research and have you respond. The telomeres, and these are the caps of your DNA, right? And the longer your telomeres, the more likely you'll have a longer life. You will live a longer life. And they're looking at that score saying what predicts a longer telomere in your genetic makeup is less stress in your life as a child. So if you have an absent father, and they connected those dots saying, if your dad is loving in the home, present with you, your telomeres are going to be longer. And you should have a longer life. This is like right out of scripture.
4: Right out of scripture.
2: What do you say about that kind of observation that we're learning now?
4: Well, I think that the thing I've tried to sum up and I've been looking at for many years is that every time scripture writes a prescription for human flourishing, science eventually comes along and says, guess what we figured out? And it always lines up. That's exactly what we see with DNA. You know, stress when you're younger shortens your lifespan.
2: Yeah, it's so fascinating to me. You know, even in your research in the book, you mentioned this idea of genetics having a role and brain science having a role in generational difficulty. And you think again of scripture where it says the sins of the father will rest upon, you know, the third and fourth generation, something like that. When you read that scripture as a neurosurgeon, knowing the research that you have, how do you translate that?
4: Well, we always kind of talk about that like it's a threat, like, right? God's going to do something bad to your kids if you don't live a certain way. But what we've sort of figured out through the science of epigenetics is it's really just a warning. Like the things that you do in your life, the things you think about, the way you live your life affects the genetic makeup of your kids when they start. And that's the bad news, so to speak, that your kids can be born with some burdens that they didn't need to have. But the good news is we know now that you can reverse all those things. If you figure out how to manage things well in your life, all those genetic starting points can be switched off and you can develop a more healthier and longer life if you get it right in your generation. And that can be passed on to your kids.
2: Mm-hmm. And we're going to talk about how you can begin to do that. And I know some people are going, oh, wait a minute, this lack of leaning on God. You're not saying that at all. This is to lean on God, the designer, to better understand his blueprint for how life lives. You know, when we become Christians, and there's people listening and watching who are not believers. We know that through our research, and we're grateful that you're listening. And we, with all our heart, want you to come into a relationship with Christ. Yeah. But in that context, as a scientist, as a neurosurgeon, when we read those scriptures, it really is kind of a blueprint for how God intends for us to live a good life in him, right?
4: That's right.
2: Describe that.
4: So Jesus said in John 10:10, he gave us this dichotomy. The thief comes to steal and kill and destroy. I came that you might have life and have it abundantly. And so that's this idea that we're supposed to have a life of fulfillment while we're here. Not our circumstances, but the way we feel, the way we manage things. And so what we're learning through science is if you think about the right things in the right way, your brain makes structural changes to improve your physiology and your life gets better.

0: better, regardless of your external circumstances. So scripture and science, again, lining up. So the idea that if you come to a relationship with your Creator, you start to see His plan and His design for your life, that turns out to be what science is showing us all along.
1: You know, when we get into it now, when you look at brain science, for so long we've been told these things are fixed. In other words, if you have behavioral issues, these are things that are immutable and can't be fixed. But again, brain science is saying, not so fast. In that context, what has modern brain science revealed and completely challenged in that area?
0: Yeah, it's been amazing since the 1950s when they gave us the structure of DNA, the whole prevailing doctrine of science in general, and that leads to psychology and therapy in general, the opinion of everybody in society, is that the brain that we have creates the life that we have. The genetics, your upbringing, things that can affect your brain, all determine what kind of capabilities and possibility you have for your life. So everybody thinks that if you get the wrong brain, you get the wrong life. And then 21st century neuroscience comes along with functional imaging and shows us that your brain is structurally changing itself every second of every day of your entire life. It's never been the same brain 2 days in a row. And the primary driver of those structural changes turns out to be the things that you most frequently think about and the perspective from which you think about them. And that's why all of a sudden you start reading scripture like Romans 12 about renewing your mind, and you start seeing that the Bible had it right all along. Again, that what you think about turns your brain into what it is. It's never been that your brain determines who you are. It's what you think about determines what your brain becomes.
1: You know, those that would preach like this message of positive talk, I mean, someone like Tony Robbins, I don't know him, he's probably a great guy. But in other words, you can just positively talk yourself into a greater place, a greater wealth, greater social skills, whatever it might be, more friends, etc. I would think those people are tapping into a bit of this, but describe the difference, what you're talking about spiritually and physiologically, the
0: right
1: difference.
0: So I want to make a very clear distinction between this whole doctrine of sort of manifesting a better life and all of that and what we're talking about from scripture and science properly applied, is that there is some truth to the fact that the way you think about things affects the things that happen to you. And there's all kinds of science around how our brains affect other people, even nonverbally. So there are mirror neurons and electromagnetic field that we put off and all of that. And you can increase your chances of having better circumstances by changing how you think, because it makes your brain and your body and your emotions line up with other people's in a different way. So there's some truth to that. The real truth underlying all that, though, is that the way God made our brains is we have a system called the reticular activating system that actually filters what we see and perceive in the environment around us.
1: And so say that again, what it is?
0: The reticular activating system is a system of neurons in your brainstem that when you tell your brain that you are going to look out for something, like I'm going to have a lousy day, for example, your brain begins to filter to show you things in the environment to reinforce what you've told it to be looking out for. This is why Scripture is always telling us to rejoice in all of our circumstances, to keep a positive attitude, to look for things to be thankful for. Because if you're looking for things to not be thankful for, you're going to find a lot of them, because your brain will literally try to show you the environment that you're looking for. And so it's not magic. It's the way God made our minds to help us see the world that He's put out there. There's always possibility around us, and there's always trouble. He says, look for the positive, because that's going to help you make your brain function as best it can.
1: Yeah. I know you're a neurosurgeon, a psychologist or psychiatrist. What they're dealing with high levels of anxiety and depression in the culture right now, how does a person that wakes up already predisposed to kind of thinking fearfully of everything around them, right, structurally, how do they begin to rethink that when that's your pattern?
0: So the first thing is to realize that the research shows that a large percentage of the automatic things that we think and feel, so these thoughts that pop into our heads or these moods that kind of come upon us, a large percentage of those are not based on anything that's real. They're just based on your brain trying to make sense out of the environment or out of your past experience. And so if you're used to feeling a certain way all the time, your brain will sort of wake you up feeling that way. But as soon as you learn that you can start to ponder things from a different perspective, and your brain will begin to reinforce what you're telling it to focus on, your mood will follow that. The psychology is very clear now. The people who learn to think more positively, again, not false positivity, but to think more realistically that I have some control and some agency in what I feel and what my life turns out to be if I choose to renew my mind, like the Bible says. So I would say, if you're struggling with mood or affect, like, understand that you're not the victim of that. You don't have to respond to what your brain and your emotions are telling you. You can literally use your mind to control your brain from the top down and decide rather how you want to feel and begin to make that more real.
1: Now, in that context, that sounds a bit like rerouting your neuropathways, which is something science is working with people that struggle with anxiety or depression. Yeah. Describe what that means, rerouting neuropathway. That's what you're saying, but yeah, for the layman, what is that really doing?
0: Really important to understand. It sounds like sort of a self-help kind of gimmicky way of thinking about things. It sounds like a metaphor. It's actually real. It's that your brain works by connecting neurons to other neurons and then groups of neurons to other groups of neurons. That those are called synapses, these little connections. They're physical wires, like these wires on these microphones, that connect different parts of your brain. And the science shows now that when you think about one thing and not another thing, you literally degrade the old pathway that was there and lay down the pipes, the wiring, for a new connection between neurons that wasn't there before. So you literally are structurally rewiring your brain in a real physical way that can be measured. So changing how you think. That's what Philippians 4 is all about, by the way. Like, if you want to be less anxious, be grateful, think about different things, and you'll be guarded by peace. That literally makes structural changes in your brain. And we know now, within seconds to minutes of changing the things you ponder, you're making new pathways to your brain. So it's not metaphor, it's mechanism of how we can create this life that Jesus said he came here to give us.
1: You know, I need to ask this question because someone who struggles with anxiety or any, you know, difficulty in their emotional structure, it can sound so easy, but it hasn't worked for me. It doesn't. I mean, I wake up every day fearful, and I live in that place. So I just want to, how would you speak to a patient, in other words, that struggles with that? And you know, there is help. There are ways. There's clinics that people can certainly go to.
0: That's right.
1: That help them in this regard. But I'm mindful of that person that is suffering and feels like this is too thin.
0: Well, let me just first of all say, I'm here primarily today not as an expert, not as a neurosurgeon, not as somebody pontificating about this, but as a bereaved father who lost a son, as a PTSD victim from the Iraq War. I've been in this place, and the reason I'm doing this research and writing this book is because I resonate with that person that's feeling that. And so it's not a character flaw to feel bad or to have emotions that are pushing you around. But the thing you need to understand is the reason you feel that so strongly every day is because your brain has automated that as a pathway. And the good news is, as soon as you start to pursue a different pathway, your brain will begin to automate that and to try to make that new neural environment and neurochemical environment real and more powerful for you. So this can be managed and can be overcome no matter where you start. If you need professional help, those folks know how to help you get to that new place. God's given you the mechanism. It's already inside you. And I think the prevailing thing we need to know is we're designed for this kind of healing. Mm. We're not designed to stay broken.
1: Dr. Warren, with Mitch, I mean, they will say, they being psychologists, etc., that the most difficult experience in life is a parent losing their son or daughter. You mentioned Mitch. What happened? What were the circumstances around that?
0: We don't really know. Jim, he and his best friend were stabbed to death in the same house on the same night. They never solved the crime. They came up with theories, but never gave us any more information
1: other than
0: that. And so not only did we lose a child, but we didn't know what happened, and we never were able to
1: know. How old was he?
0: He was 19.
1: Oh, my goodness.
0: And so you're right. That was remains the most difficult season that we've ever been through, and then wrapped in all that mystery, it made it harder to process.
1: You know, given you've experienced something that heart-wrenching, I mean, how did you and your wife just begin to climb out of that place?
0: So it actually turns out that it was kind of brain science and faith working together that helped us navigate that. We were at the time working in an Auburn University campus, and the building we worked in was doing this brain imaging, 21st century brain imaging, and we had a chance to watch some of that research one day. And we went down to the scanner, and they had a woman in the scanner watching. We were watching her brain be scanned, and functional imaging allows you to see what the brain is doing, not just what it looks like. And they spoke into the woman's ear, and they said, "Mrs. Johnson, think about the worst thing you've ever felt in your whole life." And we thought, well, we know what that is for us. And we watched the screen change as she thought about the worst moment of her life, we watched the neurotransmitters in her brain change and the fear center of her brain light up. And then shortly after that, we saw her physiology changes. Her blood pressure went up and her heart rate spiked and all of that. So we watched her thinking turn into brain activity that turned into body activity. And then they said, okay, stop thinking about that and now think about the best day of your life. And shortly after she changed what she thought about, her frontal lobes came online, her amygdala fear center calmed down, and her blood pressure came down, her heart rate came down. We saw it in real time, thinking, changing brain, changing body. And Lisa, my wife, said that reminded her of Philippians 4, where it says, if you want to be less anxious, be grateful. Like, think about something better, all those different thought transplants you could do. And just as clear as I'm talking to you now, I heard this message from the Lord, like that when I do brain surgery, I'm intentionally making a structural change in somebody's brain to try to help them. And when you change what you think about, you're changing what your brain is structurally for the purpose of helping you. And that's exactly the same kind of thing as I do with surgery. So this idea of self-brain surgery is you can change what your life looks like by changing how you think about things. And I realized in that moment, I can't change having lost my son. So if I want to feel better, I've got to change how I think about losing my son. So can I make it legacy? Can I think of some way to make his loss a gain for us, for not for us personally, but to help other people through it? Can I turn it into some purpose? And so then my life became about, like, how do I use this to help somebody find the footing that I was trying so desperately to find? How can I find scripture that reinforces this idea that my brain can change if I change my thinking? And that's really when it began to heal for me, Jim.
1: I mean, Dr. Warren, that's a beautiful example of how to heal.
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2: 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Let's resume now with the balance of today's programming.
1: Dr. Warren, you describe a fascinating experiment with mice and cherry blossoms.
0: Yeah.
1: My son, who's doing his master's in biochemistry, knew about this research and was really interested in it as well. But describe its outcomes and what caught your attention.
0: Right, this is this theme of epigenetics, that the research of epigenetics came out of this type of work. They looked at mice and they exposed them to a powerful smell. They used cherry blossoms. Apparently, mice like cherry blossoms. And when they could see that the mice, their male mice, were reacting to the smell, they would shock them. So they basically taught these mice to be afraid of the smell of cherry blossoms. And then they studied their DNA, and what they found is that they made powerful switches in the expression of their fear molecules, their stress hormones, in the sperm cells of these male mice in response to that threat, and that that could be inherited. So basically down to four generations, they figured out that shocking the great-grandparent would produce babies born down to four generations with abnormal stress responses, elevated cortisol levels. So these mice were born afraid of the smell of cherry blossoms, even though they had never experienced adversity in response to that threat. And so that says, again, things that happen in your life can affect your generations. That's been replicated in humans, by the way, in Holocaust survivors. They found that down to four generations, the children or great-grandchildren of Holocaust survivors can be born with abnormally high cortisol and abnormal stress responses. And so that tells us that things that happened before we were ever born affect how we feel inside. The good news is in mice and in humans, that's been shown that you can reverse those changes in one generation. So if you are born, for example, stressed by things you didn't experience, and you do the work to learn how to manage that in your lifetime, your children will be born with a more normal stress response than you were. So that means you can fix it. That's why God says down to 1,000 generations, we'll get it right. We'll make it better. So there's great hope in learning how to get this right in your lifetime.
1: Yeah.
2: I'm really intrigued, Dr. Warren, by doing the work. And I'm thinking of those of us in the adoptive community or foster care space, children who have gone through deep trauma and difficulties that they can't control. These things happen to them. What does doing the work mean for us as parents or caregivers or family members when we have somebody in our life who's been really traumatized?
0: I think the first thing is to really buy into the truth that your system was designed by your loving Creator to give you an opportunity for your life to feel better than it has felt in the past. So things that weren't your fault, things that you went through, things that you experienced, things you inherited, don't have to be the future for you. And so we've learned from the trauma research, for example, that it's never really been about the trauma that we went through that creates the life that we have. It's the responses that we've adopted to those traumas. And as soon as you learn that, it becomes good news. Like if it was true that the loss of my son would create the future of despair for me, if it was the loss of Mitch, then I wouldn't have much agency or hope that I could change that because he's gone, right? If you went through something as a child, that thing really happened. And if it was that thing that created your future, then you wouldn't have a lot of hope. But it turns out, when you understand that you adopted a set of responses that were maladaptive or were not helpful to you, that you believed some things to be true about yourself, that you accepted some labels, that you believed some lies maybe from your enemy even, that the future had to look like the past. If you believe that, that's actually what's been creating the reality that you have. And as soon as you learn that, your brain will structurally change when you decide to change how you look at the things you've been through, when you decide to change your perspective and look at them in a different way, then you can start creating a brain that will support who you want to be in the future and not who you have been in the past. Mm-hmm. That's where the hope lies.
1: There, you know, and so many scriptures are jumping into my head that reinforce this very attitude, whether it's fear not, you know, back to that point in the discussion a little while ago.
0: Yeah.
1: The Lord is saying, don't fear. Don't set up your narrow pathways to be fearful.
0: That's right.
1: And read my word so that it gives you hope. And man, is it that basic? That's amazing.
0: It really is that basic. We're designed to heal and get better.
1: Yeah, that is something. Let me, as we're drawing to a close here, let me ask this question on the parenting side. We will joke from time to time. Again, these are things that us parents say to our kids. Hey, we probably messed you up, so we're going to set aside some money for you to get counseling at the right time. I mean, we say that in jest, but it sounds like this may be very true. You know, in other words, we've participated as parents to either help or not help our children overcome these things. Let me give you a specific example, like controlling parents, the helicopter parent. It's tough to build resiliency into your children if you're saving them from every moment, right?
0: That's right.
1: Speak to the importance as a parent of understanding brain science so you can appropriately, spiritually, in tune with God's design, raise up your children in the way they should go.
0: That's right. Yeah, I wrote a whole chapter in the book about pediatric self-brain surgery because it's so important to understand that you're stewarding these little minds who are creating brains that are going to hopefully support them in a good way for the rest of their life. And it's incredibly important to understand, just like you said, the best example is resilience. We all have this idea that if we protect our kids from all kinds of hardship, that they'll have a better life. But the research doesn't back that up at all. We're seeing now kids that can't launch, they're taking their parents to job interviews with them, they're not getting driver's licenses when they turn 16 because they don't know that they can survive adversity because we never let them survive adversity when they were little. The Bible says in Romans chapter 5, suffering produces endurance and endurance produces character and character produces hope. Like we're supposed to get to hope through the process of surviving some adversity. And now we know from brain science in the 21st century that the part of your brain that creates resilience and willpower and the ability to shift through hard things gets stronger only when you go through hard things. And so that means you need to let your kids experience some hardship when they're little and they can survive it. Like it's not the end of the world if they have to sit by a kid that they don't like or if they fall off the playground equipment and hurt themselves a little bit. It's the end of the world if they grow up to become adults who don't know that they're wired to get stronger when they go through something hard. So the Bible's been saying it all along. Parents have a responsibility to let our kids grow up in a safe way, understand that God has a plan for them, even though it's going to be some hardship, that they're going to get stronger. They're designed to get stronger by going through that hardship, not by avoiding it.
1: Yeah. Dr. Warren, this has been so fascinating. I love this stuff, partly because my son is always talking with me and Jean about what he's learning. So that's opened my mind up to some of the things that you're expressing. And, you know, it's just far better for us as Christians to understand these things, not to be fearful of them. But my goodness, if we could talk to the Creator and understand His architectural drawings, why wouldn't we want to do that? And then when it gets to these great scriptures, I am of the opinion that nothing is lost in Scripture, that the words that God has given us are very purposeful. Yeah. And I think and I hope people today can hear that when the Lord says, fear not, and to trust Him.
0: That's right.
1: That it has this connection into neuroscience. Oh my goodness, but who better than the Creator to give us those words to think about so that we can live a life that is more abundant in Christ.
0: That's right.
1: Finishing the John 10:10 scripture that you gave us. So thank you for being with us. This is so good.
0: Thank you, Jim. Thank you, John.
1: And I want to say to listeners, why not? You need to get a copy of this book. And The Life-Changing Art of Self-Brain Surgery, written by Dr. Warren, a Christian neurosurgeon. I think you'll find amazing answers in here about things that you've probably thought about, but haven't thought about in this way.
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2: That's why all of a sudden you start reading scripture like Romans 12 about renewing your mind, and you start seeing that the Bible had it right all along. Again, that what you think about turns your brain into what it is. It's never been that your brain determines who you are. It's what you think about determines what your brain becomes.
0: That's neurosurgeon Dr. Lee Warren talking about the brain and how faith and brain science have come together. I'm looking forward to a great conversation today on Focus on the Family with Jim Daly. Thanks for joining us. I'm John Fuller.
3: John, this topic of brain science, it fascinates me. How we think, how our minds work, and impact everything we do in life. All within a Christian context. We don't need to shrink back from the science of it all, because as Dr. Warren's going to explain, boy, science and scripture are coming together, especially in neuro research. And as we touched on last time, this is not some kind of new age discussion about positive thinking. As you'll learn, we really do have some agency and control over how we process things and how, with God's help as the designer, we can overcome dysfunction and trauma and choose a healthier path in life. There's a lot we can take away from this discussion and apply to our lives, to our marriages, and to our parenting.
0: Dr. Lee Warren is a neurosurgeon and best-selling author. His book is called The Life-Changing Art of Self-Brain Surgery. Such an interesting title. Be sure and get the book from us here at Focus on the Family. That helps us continue on in so many ways with this family ministry. Let's go ahead now and listen to the second half of the conversation with Dr. Warren on Focus on the Family with Jim Daly.
3: Dr. Warren, as a neurosurgeon and a believer in Jesus, when you look at the anatomy of the brain and this idea in Scripture that we're body, soul, and spirit, as both a Christian and a scientist, what does that mean to you? What is our mind? What is our soul? What are those things for you?
2: So the Bible uses three terms, mind, heart, and soul, and it conflates the terms. They really all mean the same thing. It's the part of you that is not going to die when your body dies. So even though society tells us that our brains are us, that everything, in fact, traditional neuroscience says everything about you is because of brain activity. But 21st century neuroscience is starting to hint at there's a difference between mind and brain, which is what the Bible always said all along. So every Christian that's listening to our voices today already believes that there's a part of them that's going to live forever, that's not buried when your brain is gone, right? And so mind is the part of you that's eternal, that was made in God's image. It's not your body that was made in God's image. It's your mind, your spirit, your soul. And so mind has controlling influence over what brain becomes. Brain is the hardware through which we project our mental life that God has given us into the world and interact with other humans. So mind and brain are not the same thing. What we know now is that we have tremendous control over what our brains do based on what we think about and what we ponder, how we spend our mental energy. That's exactly what Ephesians chapter 4 in the Bible is about. All the trouble the Gentiles have is because of the futility of their thinking, Paul says in Ephesians 4:17. And in 4:23 he says, but not you. You're made new in the attitude of your minds. Your mind is different than your brain.
3: Wow, that is fascinating. Mm-hmm. Dr. Warren, one of the distinctions many writers, authors have talked about, philosophers, is this distinction between the rest of the created world and us being made in the image of God. And I think specifically they'll point to things like music, art, the emotions of the soul, love, and greed, and hate, and all those things that we uniquely seem to experience being made in his image. And then, of course, the stain of sin in humanity from the fall of Adam and Eve. How do you process that as a neurosurgeon and this idea between good and evil and the battle that we have and what our makeup is?
2: Well, we have an easy ability to forget that we're always in a spiritual war, right? That there's a spiritual component to what's going on around us. And so you have a mind that's immaterial, that's made in God's image, that is meant to communicate with Him and live with Him forever. And that's in a body, embodied in a brain that allows that to project into this, to the world. And animals have brains, and only humans have minds. So the difference between us and the rest of the created order is that we have this immaterial, eternal part that allows, God gave us this gift of selective attention. We among all the things He created, have the ability to decide to think about one thing and not another, to choose to put our intention and our will and our focus on something and not something else. We don't have animal instincts. We have the ability to choose. And then we're in this spiritual battle where the enemy of our soul wants to make us believe that we're just the brains in our head, that we're obligated to behave certain ways, that we're required to respond in certain ways, that we're required to follow our heart or follow our instinct or behave like everybody else does. And the truth is, if you can understand that there's an enemy that's trying to do the steal and kill and destroy part, and your Creator came here to give you the abundant part. Abundance is not about circumstances. It's about the peace of mind that comes from knowing that you always have a choice in what you get to decide to think about, how you feel inside, and how you interact with other people and with your Creator. That's why awe and wonder and music and art and all those things are different for us than they are for the rest of the created order, because God allows us to ponder things and decide to choose to think about things, and that changes what our bodies and our lives become.
3: I know you're a neurosurgeon, a psychologist or psychiatrist. What they're dealing with high levels of anxiety and depression in the culture right now, how does a person that wakes up already predisposed to kind of thinking fearfully of everything around them, structurally, how do they begin to rethink that when that's your pattern?
2: So the first thing is to realize that the research shows that a large percentage of the automatic things that we think and feel, so these thoughts that pop into our heads or these moods kind of come upon us, a large percentage of those are not based on anything that's real. They're just based on your brain trying to make sense out of the environment or out of your past experience. And so if you're used to feeling a certain way all the time, your brain will sort of wake you up feeling that way. But as soon as you learn that you can start to ponder things from a different perspective, and your brain will begin to reinforce what you're telling it to focus on, your mood will follow that. The psychology is very clear now. The people who learn to think more positively, again, not false positivity, but to think more realistically, that I have some control and some agency in what I feel and what my life turns out to be if I choose to renew my mind, like the Bible says. So I would say, if you're struggling with mood or affect, like, understand that you're not the victim of that. You don't have to respond to what your brain and your emotions are telling you. You can literally use your mind to control your brain from the top down and decide rather how you want to feel and begin to make that more real.
3: The Apostle Paul choosing to sing in jail.
2: Yeah.
3: That's an interesting thing, because you would think a Roman jail at that time was probably pretty bleak.
2: Yeah.
3: Dirty, you know, horrifically dirty. And yet, like Paul says, you know, in all your circumstances, you know, rejoice. Yeah. And you think of that in modern times, like, really, Paul? And we get upset if we don't have air conditioning.
2: That's right.
3: But in his context, he was trying to say something to us that really is in line with what you're saying about being content in all your circumstances, not letting your circumstances overcome your emotional well-being.
2: That's right.
3: Speak to that context of what you're saying and what Paul's trying to communicate to us.
2: It turns out he was hinting at something that we know now from neuroscience, that when you can choose joy, when you can decide, again, selective attention, decide to think about one thing or from a different perspective than you feel obligated by your circumstances to feel, it's not hopeless positivity. It's not crazy. It's this decision to operate your mind and your brain in a way that's separate from your circumstances. And what we know from neuroscience now is, for if you look at anxiety, for example, the neurological switch in your brain that allows anxiety to happen and this fight or flight reflex to happen starts in your hippocampus. And the hippocampus is a one-way switch, either between anxiety and fear or between gratitude and joy. Like, you can't be anxious and grateful at the same time. That's why Paul went in Philippians 4 and said, don't be anxious for anything, but in everything with gratitude and thanksgiving, present your request, and the peace of God will guard your heart. We know now that that happens in your hippocampus, and it's either or. You can't be anxious and be grateful at the same time. So the secret out of anxiety is to make yourself think of something for which you're grateful, to choose joy, to rejoice instead. That's what Paul was saying in the Roman prison. Like, in all your circumstances, rejoice, because that's going to guard your heart and your mind. You don't have to suffer. There's an old saying about the difference between suffering and adversity. Like, adversity is mandatory. Suffering is a choice. Huh. You don't have to suffer. You can choose a different train of thought.
3: You use the example of receiving a letter from the IRS that gives a Pavlovian kind of response. I would say it's been a while since I've had that letter, and I hope nobody's planning that letter for me. But speak to that moment when you get that letter that says, we need to audit you.
2: Yeah, so the point of this story is just that we've been taught, especially in this generation right now in the culture, we're supposed to honor our feelings and believe our heart and follow our truth and all these things that we're being taught. And I make the point that research actually suggests that a lot of the things that we feel don't reflect anything that's really happening. And the chemicals that create how you feel inside, anxiety, fear, anticipation, whatever, there's a small set of neurotransmitters that create all of those things that we can feel. And so I use the example of the letter to say that not everything you feel is a fact. It's a chemical event in your brain. So if you imagine going to the mailbox and you open it up and pull that letter out that says IRS on it, all of us have some sort of a physiological response to that.
3: If you're human.
2: If you're human. You see that letter and a few things happen to your body. The hair on the back of your neck stands up and your heart rate quickens and your breath gets faster and you feel something physiologically. Now, I would ask you, is that fear because you're afraid that the letter contains notification that you're getting an audit or you have a big fine to pay or you did something wrong and they're going to put you in jail or something, right? Is it fear that you're feeling? Or have you been anticipating the refund that you need to make a house payment and you're excited? But just think for a second about fear and excitement. What do you feel in your body? Your hair stands up, your heart rate quickens, your breath quickens, your mouth gets dry, all that stuff. So that it's never been really the thing that has created what you're feeling. It's the story that you're telling yourself about what the feeling means. Right? The same set of chemicals are doing the same thing to your body. Now, in the book, I said this, go look at the envelope again, and now you realize it was addressed to your neighbor. It wasn't even your letter, right? So it was never true that there was danger or excitement available to you because it wasn't for you. And so until you open the letter and find out what's in it, the physiological response that you're having isn't true. It's about the story that you're telling in your head. And so if we can all learn that feelings aren't facts, then we can stop reacting to them automatically as if they are facts, and we can start being curious about them, gathering some data before we decide how to respond. How much better would our lives be if we just lived in that curiosity rather than believing everything we feel?
3: Well, again, know the truth, and the truth
2: will set you free.
3: That's it is so, it's almost plainly in sight, but we haven't seen it this clearly, right?
2: That's right.
3: Like, science is revealing God's truth.
2: That's right.
3: Which is so exciting, actually, in this moment where science and those that don't believe in God are trying to trumpet that somehow science is the God.
2: That's right.
3: And it's woefully inadequate. Isn't it?
2: That's right. As you said earlier, you were alluding to Newton and Copernicus and Galileo and Kepler and all those early scientists. They created Western science and the scientific method for the purpose of helping people to learn a method of investigating what God has done and give him glory and be in awe of it. We know now how good awe is for our brain. We're supposed to be wondering and amazed at the things God did, right?
3: Wow.
2: And they actually put on the door of the lab at Cambridge University, where they later discovered DNA, Maxwell, when he was working out magnetism, inscribed on the archway of that door the verse Psalm 111 that says, greater the works of the Lord, they are to be delightful to those who ponder them. Mm. So, like, science was created to expose faith and manifest faith.
0: Mm. 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
0: Thanks for listening to Focus on the Family. Let's resume now with the balance of today's programming.
3: When you look at neuroplasticity, which is another element that you're talking about and the need for that, when we're young, our brains are soft and spongy, I guess. You can give me the medical definition. As we get older, it tends to become harder, literally. Our brains lose a bit of that plasticity. What does plasticity provide us as human beings made in the image of God?
2: Well, so actually, there's newer research that suggests it's not actually that cut and dried. So we don't actually ever get too old for this to work in our favor. The reason it feels that way is because, so neuroplasticity is this process we've been describing of how brains disconnect old pathways and make new ones. That's the whole punchline, is that the brain is not stuck, it's not rigid, it's not hard, it's plastic, it's moldable, it's malleable, and that process by which it changes is called neuroplasticity. It's easier when you're a child because you don't have these decades of wires that have been put down and reinforced. The process works by reinforcing things over and over to automate them so you don't have to think about them as much. That frees up mental resources so your brain can do automated things and your mind can do things you want to think about actively. As we get older, we have to make decisions to change that wiring, and it's more difficult to overcome those years of automation. So as we get older, we have to sort of do it more diligently. When you're a child, it's just happening at a pace that's phenomenal. When you get older, that old automated pathway seems more insurmountable, but it's not. We can learn to overcome it.
3: We even talk in those idioms, I guess, or sayings, like children are like sponges.
2: Right.
3: They're soaking up information and data and details. It just seems like that, again, is how God created a young child, right? Just to absorb all this information.
2: Yeah.
3: Other things that we might say are like, you know, that person doesn't fall far from the tree.
0: You know,
3: behaviorally, like, well, his dad was an alcoholic or had some family issue. And then, you know, one of the kids, two of the kids end up in that same spot. Speak to that linkage between, you know, that saying where people say, you know, well, you know, the Daly family. You know what I'm saying?
2: Right, absolutely. It goes back to that epigenetic thing we talked about earlier, that we know now that the way you think about things is what drives these structural changes in your brain. The genetic set point of where you start comes from these epigenetic switches that happen even up to four generations before we're born. The problem is, as we're growing up, we don't know yet that we have this type of control over what our brains become, and we have been taught by our society that our brains are fixed and formed by our genetics and our upbringing. So you grow up in this environment, and before you ever think about it, you've automated those pathways for many years, and the society tells you, well, you're going to be like your family is because you inherited their genetics and you grew up in their worldview. And so by the time we're old enough to hear somebody say this on the radio, that you have some choice and some agency in this, a lot of those pathways have been automated for decades. And so again, as you're growing up, you don't know that you're absorbing worldview, and it's more about the environment in which you're raised than it is the fixed nature of the brain, because the brain's not actually ever been fixed. And so when you hear that, when somebody listening to our voices today hears, wait, I can change these things, I don't have to be like my dad, I don't have to be an alcoholic or an abuser just because he was, that's a setting free moment. That's a moment of declaration of saying, I can change the future for myself and my family as soon as I learn to think about my life in a different way.
3: But it takes making choices. It
2: takes choices.
3: Dr. Warren, we develop these patterns that you're talking about. Many counselors they'll talk about, you know, family of origin issues. If you lived under great stress or lived with dysfunctional parents that had addictions or something like that, there is a way that we, as children, begin to overcome those environments with resiliency, sometimes unhealthy ways of avoidance and things like that. But in marriage, as we grow up and we enter into marriage, we bring some of those features of how to interact with our spouse into the marriage. And it might sound something like this, you know, every time she says that to me, it triggers this in me. Following that is really critical, rather than just moving on to the next disagreement or fight you might get into with your spouse. But in this context of neuroscience, how do we understand how that applies to our marriages to have a healthy, wonderful oneness that God really did create us for as a married husband and wife?
2: Yeah, that's really a really good thing to think about, because all of us sort of think that other people's behavior has an inherent ability to make us behave certain ways. But the truth is, you use the word trigger, it requires somebody to pull the trigger. Like an external event can't make me pull a trigger. So if you understand that the way you feel inside is built on your whole life and all the things that happened before you got into that marriage, and that the way your spouse behaves is built on their whole life, then you start looking at, I get to determine my response, and I don't need to let an automated feeling that I have built a story around determine what becomes true in my world or in my marriage or in my home. So once you understand that you actually have agency, that nobody else can actually make you feel or behave in a certain way, they can trigger a physiological response based on your past, but they can't actually pull the trigger on what you do or what you become. And so then that begins to put us in this driver's seat over, I have a mind that God has created and allows me to renew day by day with the Holy Spirit that's in charge of my brain. Once you understand that your mind actually turns your brain into what it is, and that's what your body becomes, then you start saying, wait, I can think ahead of situations where I know I tend to have a stressful moment with my spouse, and I can decide in advance what type of response I'm going to choose instead of letting that triggering feeling make me believe I'm obligated to behave in a certain way. And then what'll happen is, again, through these mirror neurons and all these other ways that we affect other people, your spouse will begin to change in response to how you're behaving differently now too. And so the path forward is to reject the pattern of the past and to decide we have control and agency over what the future can become. So that little bit of gap between stimulus and response allows you to have that power.
3: You know, what's so interesting to me, the elements, what I mean by that, the emotions that God gives us uniquely, this idea of humility, the ability to go to your spouse or to go to your child and say, I'm sorry. And the power of that to change their heart and their mind in that way. Isn't it interesting that God gives us that medical kit, if I could call it that, to be able to pull out something like humility to express to another person, which then it kind of evokes from them an acceptance, hopefully, and a forgiveness. And these things are all intertwined.
2: That's right.
3: Helping us.
2: That's right.
3: Oh, it's beautiful.
2: It is. It's a beautiful design, and we can engage with God's help, the design that He gave us. We don't have to do all that work on our own. But if you start to understand that you actually have a choice over how tomorrow looks, and it doesn't have to look like yesterday did, it starts to empower you with this feeling that God has given me a toolkit. If I can just learn how to operate it according to His design, my life can look very different than it has in the past.
3: You know, certainly those situations where you do have trauma, like a foster child or a bio child who is struggling. It can be either one. Mm-hmm. Then you move into just day in and day out parenting and either the good or the ill we're causing our children. And then hearing you, Dr. Warren, about that mice study that we are impacting our children in the human studies that you talked about, we're impacting our children, our grandchildren potentially, down the line, dependent upon our unbiblical responses, being fearful or anxious, or and how that can go to the next generations. In that context, what are a few practical steps that we can take to help the outcome of our future generations, those that come behind us?
2: I think it's incredibly important to set your intention of how you want to operate your mind-brain interface and how you want to operate your interactions with others early in the morning. This is why I love the morning quiet time so much. You have an opportunity to think ahead of times and events where you tend to be under stress, and when we're under stress is when we tend to make mistakes in the things that we say to our children, or, God forbid, things we do to our children. So if you think ahead, when we're late for school, I tend to yell, I tend to do this, I tend to say that. And then you think about the fact that you're not just dealing with your child in that moment, but that you're changing their potentially genetic structure that could affect their families in the future. Then you can say, wait, if every time we're in this situation, I say the same set of things that hurts my kid's heart, Instead, I'm going to prepare a different response and rehearse that. You'll begin to lay down wires, like we talked about earlier. You'll begin to change how your brain is anticipating that moment, which means that you're more likely to engage with the new behavior than the old. And you can literally start to change the dynamic of how you're interacting with your kids because you set your intention earlier in the day. So be aware that we tend to repeat actions and behaviors and words when we're under stress. And we do that because we weren't thinking ahead and preparing a different response. So I would say for parents, like, set some intentional time, get up a few minutes earlier, make some decisions, pray through the moments where you know you tend to step off the track and hurt your kids' feelings or get into a fight with your spouse or something, and set a different intention and then mentally rehearse it. Interestingly, your brain doesn't know the difference between something that's really happening and something that you're just ruminating or anticipating. So that means you can get, this is why athletes are able to visualize their performance and get better at it when they actually perform. So do that as a parent too. Visualize those interactions, see them getting better instead of worse. Believe that God's given you the neural hardware to make that change and make that change real, and then see your great-grandchildren having better lives because you made that choice, and you'll begin to change the dynamic of your family.
3: Man, I so enjoyed that visit with Dr. Lee Warren, and I'm sure there are so many different takeaways that can be of help to you from this discussion. A good place to start is by asking us for a copy of his book, The Life-Changing Art of Self-Brain Surgery. And for a gift of any amount to Focus on the Family, we'll be happy to send that to you as our way of saying thank you for being part of the ministry. And let me say how grateful we really are for your support. We're coming up on 50 years of ministry. And it's amazing to see the work that God has done in people's lives over the years because of your generosity. Maybe your parents raised you on Focus on the Family. I hear that so often. And, of course, leaned into the help that we offer. Or maybe you're listening for the first time. Welcome. We're here to serve you and your family, hopefully for the next many decades together, and provide those timely resources to help meet your needs. And if you're struggling in marriage or parenting, or you've suffered trauma, as talked about with Dr. Lee Warren today, there is hope for you. Contact Focus on the Family and set up a free counseling appointment on the phone, and you'll receive a call back soon from a caring Christian counselor.
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6: News this hour from Town Hall. I'm Ron Taylor. A Massachusetts judge declared a mistrial in the case of Lindsay Clancy, the former nurse accused of murdering her three children after jurors deadlocked and were unable to reach a verdict yesterday. Plymouth County District Attorney Tim Cruz says it's important to remember Lindsay Clancy's children in this case.
7: Our priority has always been to fight for Cora, for Dawson, and for Callan. The noise in this case may be louder than it is for other prosecutions in our county, but we have treated it the same as any other case. Children were murdered, and it's our job to seek justice.
6: Cruz said the prosecution would not make any decision on whether to retry the case anytime soon. The legal process of considering a retrial could begin later in the month, however. The job market rebounded last month.
8: The U.S. economy added a surprising 162,000 jobs in August, a solid rebound from July's decline, and a result that beat many economists' expectations. The Labor Department says the unemployment rate held at a low 4.1%, underscoring what supporters of President Trump call a durable jobs recovery market by strong job security for Americans already in the workforce. The report also included encouraging revisions to earlier data. Employment totals for June and July were revised upward by a combined 55,000 jobs. That means the labor market was stronger than first reported into August. Bernie Bennett, Washington.
6: Apple has relabeled Lake Ontario to Lake America for users of its Maps app following competitor Google days after the president ordered a new name for the body of water amid his escalating trade war with Canada. An ICE officer has been released from federal custody after pleading not guilty to lying to investigators about the circumstances that led to the shooting of a Venezuelan man during the Minnesota immigration crackdown last winter. News and analysis at townhall.com.
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6: There is some good news coming from Central Asia.
13: Rescuers in Nepal have pulled two workers alive from a hydropower tunnel. This rescue raises hopes of reaching others who may still be trapped after 9 days. Catastrophic floods have devastated towns and swept away villages in Nepal. Search teams found the two men in the tunnel Friday morning after hearing their voices.
6: That's correspondent Andrew Stewart reporting. The two men, identified as mechanical foreman and the mechanical supervisor, are hospitalized in stable condition. NFL career rushing leader Emmitt Smith is being sued by a Native American investment company over claims that the former Dallas Cowboys running back and his business partners misappropriated a $2.5 million loan that was supposed to fund a wind farm project in Texas. Kittawa LLC claimed in a lawsuit filed this week in Delaware that the money was used to repay an investor from a previous dealing. More news at townhall.com.
14: A pastor got tired of hearing the excuses people gave for not wanting to attend church. So he published a list called Reasons I Never Wash Myself. 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
16: Josh Booth back with Bill Bullington. 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
17: Well, a lot of people pay an awful lot of attention to taxes, and oftentimes it hurts their investment performance. 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
16: So really, you should just have a balanced approach.
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2: They have close to 300% inflation. Their money is valueless. And the Times used to say they're doing quite well. No, they're not doing well at all. And so it's just a question of time.
3: What is the objective of the renewed U.S. military campaign? And what would constitute success? White House reporter Christian Datok joins us with the latest. Also, new findings from the House Judiciary Committee reveal how the FBI targeted members of the Catholic Church and relied on material from outside political advocacy organizations, including the Southern Poverty Law Center. How far did the operation reach? And more importantly, how can it be prevented from happening again? House Judiciary Committee Chairman Jim Jordan joins us.
4: The 14th Amendment was never meant to turn American soil into a factory for manufacturing United States citizenship. But the Supreme Court has effectively done just that. The court has opened the floodgates to the abomination that is birth tourism.
3: That was Texas Congressman Chip Roy earlier this week. Chairman Jordan will also address a congressional investigation into this topic of birth tourism and why lawmakers say it has become a national security concern. Then a Senate investigation finds abortion drug manufacturers failed to meet federal requirements designed to protect women. What did they know? Where did they fail? And will the Justice Department act? Senate Help Committee Chairman Senator Bill Cassidy joins us.
5: House Republicans are in charge here, and we're continuing to do the grown-up thing and make sure we get the job done, and we're happy that we just passed that continued resolution to fund the government through early December. But there will be no government shutdown. You can thank Republicans for our leadership in getting that done.
3: Congress adverts a government shutdown, but in other House action, only 8 Democrats joined Republicans in condemning socialism, while House Democrats blocked a constitutional amendment preventing expansion of the U.S. Supreme Court. House Speaker Mike Johnson joins us. And later, my thoughts on why a generation of Americans that never experienced socialism is increasingly willing to embrace it. That and more right now on This Week on Capitol Hill.
6: Today's edition of This Week on Capitol Hill is being presented by AARP.
3: Well, the United States and Iran traded intense military strikes this week, including Iranian targets on American military bases throughout the region. With direct military conflict between the United States and Iran once again underway, is there still a diplomatic off-ramp? Or are the two countries headed toward a wider and more sustained war? Joining me now to discuss this and more is Christian Datok, White House reporter for the Washington Examiner. Christian, welcome back to This Week on Capitol Hill. Thanks for joining us.
7: Anytime, Tony. It's always a pleasure.
3: So, Christian, let me jump right into this. How does the White House define the objective of this renewed military campaign? In their discussion, in their mindset, what would constitute success?
7: Well, right now, the overriding goal, the strategic goal, is still preventing Iran from obtaining a nuclear weapon. We do know the tactics themselves have changed as the months have progressed. Last week, the president opened up this new economic D-Day, an economic front seeking to further strangle Tehran's ability to prop itself up in the face of not only American control of the Strait of Hormuz, but a quickly shrinking circle of global allies as they are looking, again, to weather the brunt of the military side of this campaign. Now, the strikes that you referenced, both on the Larak Island over the weekend, where Iran was trying to re-mine the Strait of Hormuz, and against IRGC targets within Iran itself, I don't think necessarily equate to a widening of the war. This is the president using two sticks at once, both the American military and trying to leverage the full weight of the entire Western economic system to put a stranglehold on Tehran and bring them back to the negotiating table.
3: Now, Christian, something else that President Trump has said this week.

0: he has openly raised the prospect of the Iranian people rising up against the regime. So is regime change now part of the administration's thinking? And as the White House indicated, what support it might provide to such a movement?
1: Well, if you ask me, regime change was always part of the administration's thinking here, despite President Trump's comments during the early days of the war back in late February and early March. I mean, it's become obvious, as the president has talked about, the United States taking out not only the first, but the second layer of Iranian leadership, that regime change was going to be necessary in order to get to a place where the president could negotiate Tehran into a stalemate, if not a complete diplomatic surrender. His comments this week, though, on Iranian protesters are relatively new. He, of course, talked in early January about the prospect of the Iranian people rising up and overthrowing the government, but he has sort of abandoned that line once the hot fighting actually broke out in the spring. Now, what will the president be willing to do to ensure a popular uprising in Tehran? He was asked point blank whether or not he would mobilize CIA assets. He didn't answer the question directly, which makes me think this is certainly something he's been discussing with his close advisors. But I will note the president has been incredibly hesitant to put American boots on the ground. He and Secretary Hegseth, Chairman of the Joint Chiefs Dan Kane, they believe that this pressure campaign propped up not only by these economic levers, but of course the full weight of the American Air Force and naval aviators will be sufficient to potentially put Tehran in a place to where the people could retake control of their country.
0: Have we moved past a place of diplomatic resolution? I mean, given the fact that we've been on again, off again, the president said they want a deal. There was no deal. We have a renewed exchange of kinetic activity. Is a diplomatic solution now in the rearview mirror?
1: If you ask national security experts, they would say yes. But I do think that President Trump, more so than any president in modern history, has been able to bring together this deal-making process, pulling rabbits out of the hat the way no other president has in the past, the way they've been able to in the past. So I don't think a diplomatic end to this conflict is totally off the table. But as it stands right now, I do think ultimately, based on what we're seeing coming out of Khamenei and his advisors at the moment, the longer this military campaign drags on, the less likely they'll be able to, or be willing to negotiate a deal that's favorable to the United States. But again, I do think it's important to talk about the economic war front that's been opened. Inflation in Tehran has been absolutely brutal. It's encroaching on 90% at this point in time. And still the big fish that are enabling Tehran to withstand U.S. aggression, specifically banks in China, they have not ended their business relationships. President Xi, we do know, is coming to visit President Trump at the White House in just a few weeks. And Marco Rubio, the Secretary of State, is urging not only U.S. diplomats in China, but in every posting around the world, to make sure that their host countries are fully aware of the priority that this administration is placing on the economic front to the war. That alone might be enough to move Tehran off of their current intransigent position. So I'm not going to say that a diplomatic end to the war is totally impossible to reach at this point.
0: Christian, speaking of the economic focus, there is a economic element of this, not to the measure that we see in Iran, but inflation up here at home as oil prices continue to rise. The president, it was very interesting for you, the president, normally guided very heavily by polls, has rejected the polls on this issue, saying, you know, he's not on the ballot. He is going to stay focused. What do you make of that?
1: I think two things stand out really from the president's comments. One, this isn't new. He's said it before in a much worse way, I would actually estimate, earlier this summer when he said, I'm not thinking about Americans' economic stations at all as I'm trying to carry out this campaign. His comments this past week were a little bit more tactful because he is correct. Even though, you know, he is the top Republican surrogate, he is not on the ballot. He cannot run for office in 2028. So ultimately, I do believe if he is going to find success, he needs to put domestic pressures aside and dedicate himself fully to this campaign. Now, I will say oil, once the U.S. and Iran resumed those mutually shared airstrikes, it did peak again around $95 per barrel. But I think the more concerning price that Americans need to be paying attention to, or excuse me, the Trump administration, isn't necessarily the price of gas at the pump, but it's the price of diesel gas, which remains more elevated compared to the pre-war levels than just regular unleaded.
0: Because that carries products all across the country. Christian, thanks so much for joining us. Always appreciate your insights from the White House.
1: Anytime, Tony.
0: All right, Christian Datok with the Washington Examiner. All right, after the break, Chairman of the House Judiciary Committee, Jim Jordan, joins us. So stay tuned. Don't go anywhere. We'll be right back.
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12: 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The daughter of an Albanian grocer, she joined an order at age 18 and worked in the slums of Calcutta. She started the Missionaries of Charity, caring for the blind, lepers, crippled, and the dying. a Nobel Prize recipient. She spoke at a national prayer breakfast attended by the Clintons and Al Gore, saying, "Please don't kill the child. I am willing to accept any child who would be aborted and give that child to a married couple who will love the child and be loved by the child."
11: This has been an American Minute with Bill Federer. 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

0: Welcome back to This Week on Capitol Hill. I'm your host, Tony Perkins. This week, the House Judiciary Committee released new findings on how the FBI under the Biden administration targeted members of the Catholic Church, including its reliance on biased and unverified materials from outside advocacy groups like the Southern Poverty Law Center. The revelations raise broader questions about the political weaponization of federal law enforcement. Joining us now is Congressman Jim Jordan, chairman of the House Judiciary Committee. He represents Ohio's 4th Congressional District. Chairman Jordan, welcome to This Week on Capitol Hill. Thanks for joining us. Your committee examined how the FBI, under the Biden administration, targeted members of the Catholic Church. May I ask you, what are the most significant findings from the Richmond memo investigation?
1: Well, they were actually trying to get inside the parish, get inside the church itself. They were trying to interfere with the priest, parishioner, confessional. I mean, it was ridiculous. And of course, they did. They didn't just try to do all that. They actually drafted a memorandum, which basically said, if you're a pro-life Catholic, you're an extremist. I mean, it was that crazy. And then what we've now gotten from the Trump Justice Department, the Trump FBI, is the documents that support what they were putting together back in the Biden administration. And they tell us just how extreme, how ridiculous this really was, and the things they were trying to do, and how they just sort of lumped, if you were again pro-life Christian, pro-life Catholic, they just viewed you as an extremist, which is just frightening, particularly in a country where we have a First Amendment, and the first right in that First Amendment is your ability to practice your faith the way you think the good Lord wants you to.
0: Chairman, initially they said this was isolated. It was a one-off. It came from the Richmond field office. What does the evidence show in terms of involvement or approval elsewhere in the FBI?
1: Yeah, there were other field offices that were involved. They initially, Chris Ray said, we were outraged when we saw this. We nipped it in the bud. It was an isolated thing. Well, that wasn't actually the case. It was happening in other field offices as well. And then we find out what they were trying to do, where they were actually trying to go in and talk to the priest there, that ran this Catholic church in the Richmond area. So, much more activity than they let on, and that they were willing to give us. And that's one of the problems, too. You know, we have a constitutional duty in the legislative branch to do oversight. Well, in order to do oversight, you got to have the federal agencies actually give you the information, the documents that you request. So it's, you know, God bless the American people when they elected President Trump, because then we got an FBI director in Kash Patel who's actually given us the material that Chris Wray should have given us in the last administration.
0: What about the connection to the Southern Poverty Law Center?
1: Well, yeah, that was their source. I mean, remember, and you know this better than anyone, the Southern Poverty Law Center has put themselves out there, and the left has embraced this, that they're the end-all, be-all on evaluating who's a hate group. And, of course, now we found out that they were involved in actually fomenting and promoting the hate that they said they were trying to fight, in fact, paying people to create this hate out there, and then going to tell their donors, "Oh, send us money so we can fight the very hate that we're creating." But the worst was they became the standard. And in the Garland Justice Department, in the Biden administration, they actually brought the Southern Poverty Law Center in to do seminars and meet with U.S. attorneys, meet with people in their Justice Department, and talk to them about all this issue. And of course, in that Richmond now famous memorandum where they said pro-life Catholics are extremists, who do they cite? Southern Poverty Law Center.
0: Interesting. You mentioned FBI Director Kash Patel. On Wednesday, you sent a letter requesting documents related to another scandal, the Biden-Harris administration's Round River operation, which targeted former Trump officials and conservatives. What do you hope to learn from those documents?
1: Well, first thing I would say is you used the right word, Tony. It wasn't an investigation. It was an operation. An operation they were running on, I think, the American people, and frankly, running on members of Congress. Because remember what they said in there is they had 33 confidential human sources who were giving them information. 14 of those confidential, so almost half of them, said, hey, what the Bidens are engaged in, particularly Hunter Biden, the business dealings with Burisma, this Ukrainian energy company, there's problems there. They ignore all that because we were looking into that. They ignore all that. And they said, no, no, no. What's really happening is it's a Russian information operation. And guess what? Members of Congress, they labeled us as conduits of Russian misinformation, that we were when in fact we were getting at the truth, and we all know this now after the fact. Frankly, we knew it at the time, that there was problems with the Hunter Biden business relationship. So this is how we were getting at the truth, and we all know this now after the fact. Frankly, we knew it at the time, that there was problems with the Hunter Biden business relationship. So this is how to the extreme of actually bringing in Senator Johnson, Senator Grassley for defensive briefings. They've talked about that. They brought me in for a briefing. They labeled me as a conduit of Russian misinformation, which was just ridiculous. And I think what it really underscores is, remember how this all operated. Every single time President Trump ran for president, there was an effort to help his opponent and undermine his campaign. In 2016, it was the whole Russian collusion and Hillary Clinton leaking or getting hiring the law firm, who then hired Fusion GPS, who then hired the foreigner Christopher Steele, who wrote the bogus document, the dossier, that then Comey took to the secret court, the FISA court, to get a warrant to go spy on President Trump's campaign. That was in 16. In 20, it was this effort. And then, of course, in 2024, it was Jack Smith.
0: Right.
1: Jack Smith was the guy who was going to stop him. So they went after President Trump every time. Thank goodness the American people saw through it.
0: So, Mr. Chairman, the big question is, how do we keep this from happening in the future?
1: Elect Republicans. I mean, it's like, well, this is why, God bless the founders, in their wisdom, the three separate and equal branches of government, checks and balances. One of the checks is the legislative branch is to do oversight of the executive branch. And, you know, I've probably been involved in more of these investigations than any member of Congress over the last 10 years. We have to do that vigorously. It's part of our duties as a member of Congress. And we just have to focus in on that. And then the American people. And frankly, I think the other thing is people need to be held accountable. We did a criminal referral for Jack Smith because Jack Smith told us under oath he did not get the contents of members of Congress's communications. That was not true, because he went to the National Archives, got all kinds of emails from people in the administration, and guess what? Text messages and email, they were communicating with members of Congress. That happens all the time. So he did have contents of members of Congress, and he told us under oath that he didn't. So we referred him. We referred one of his deputies, Thomas Windham, for obstructing our investigation. We've referred John Brennan because he lied to us under oath about this whole Russia collusion stuff, this baloney that they were going after President Trump on. So that's another way you help hold people accountable.
0: Mr. Chairman, just about a minute left. You're also a member of the Oversight Committee. This week, a task force examined birth tourism schemes in the United States. Give us the top line findings and why this is a national security concern.
1: Well, there was a guy running. It was a business he's running. And the website, he talks about, come to America. We will help facilitate your trip here. Have your child here. They're going to be a citizen. The Supreme Court has said that. 14th Amendment. They've said that that's how that works. Come to America. And when Brandon Gill, God bless the work he's doing, brought him in for a hearing, the guy who ran that business took the fifth. So this is a business operation that's going on. And it just is ridiculous. And we had in the recent court decision on birthright citizenship, you had Alito and Thomas express real reservations. They had written strong dissents for what the majority decided, that the 14th Amendment applies to anyone born here. Right. So there's some common sense things I think we can do in the legislative branch, and we're looking at those potential remedies.
0: Mr. Chairman, thanks for shining a light on it, and thanks for joining us today. Folks, stick with us. We're back with more after this.
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0: As chemical abortions killing babies in the United States continue to increase annually, a new report from the Senate Health, Education, Labor, and Pensions, or HELP Committee, highlights disturbing practices by abortion drug companies that put mothers' lives at risk. According to the report, these companies routinely ignore federal regulations designed to protect women from serious complications from these dangerous drugs. Joining us now to discuss this is Senator Bill Cassidy from Louisiana. He's the chairman of the Senate Help Committee. Senator Cassidy, welcome back to This Week on Capitol Hill. Thanks for joining us.
15: Hey, Tony. Thank you for having me. An important topic. Thank you for highlighting.
0: Well, it is. It's one that doesn't go away because the problem continues to grow. Now, this report confirms what many in the pro-life community have warned. Abortion drug manufacturers routinely fail to meet their obligations under FDA regulations. What did the committee find in particular?
15: Let's step back just a second, Tony, and humanize the topic. Because it's easy to say, oh, my gosh, we've got something out there for an abortion pill. Think about a patient, a woman, 16 years old,

0: who's pregnant. Her mother doesn't want her to be. She plans to go to a kind of gender reveal study, a ceremony, but her mother forces her to take a pill to make her have an abortion. And then she takes the pill after 11 weeks, drugs only approved up to 11 weeks. She ends up in an emergency room with retained fetus within her womb. Now, okay, let's unpack that. How did she get the pill? It wasn't that she called up. No, she wanted to have a gender reveal. She loved that baby. It's her mother that got the pill for her through a mail order shop. Her mother ordered it and forced her to take it. Now, okay, let's unpack that. Wait, if you're going to take an abortion pill, doesn't it seem like there should be an in-person visit required where the doctor could confirm that the baby's not too far along for the mother's health? We know the pill is going to kill the child, but we don't want the mom's health affected too. And don't we want to make sure she's not being coerced? Under the way this is currently being monitored, mail order, no doctor's appointment, no ultrasound to confirm the gestational age of the baby. It can be forcibly given to somebody who can then have a complication. And by the way, there's really no obligation that the company is doing to find out that complication from the mother going to the emergency room with the partial abortion.
1: Senator, what you just laid out there, what you laid out there is not theoretical. That's reality. That's actually happening. It's not just mothers. It's boyfriends. It's husbands that have impregnated these women that are forcing these drugs upon them. So this is reality. So how is the manufacturer and the distributor of these drugs getting around this by not asking those questions?
0: They say all their responsibility is to monitor the supply chain and to monitor the doctor. But, you know, there's never been a single physician who has been kicked off their ability to prescribe the drug for example, not confirming that the mother is not beyond 11 weeks pregnant. There's never been a single one. So they are not actually monitoring the complications of the mother. They're only kind of looking at supply chain and the physician. By the way, they also helped draft some of these regulations. One of the companies tried to get rid of any restrictions whatsoever, any requirement to report damaging effects. So it's like they want to evade responsibility, even though there's evidence, as we just said, of women being coerced and of women taking the abortion pill after it is approved to be taken and suffering complications.
1: Shouldn't this be a concern for the FDA?
0: It absolutely should be a concern, because isn't a 16-year-old being coerced to take a pill, coerced, didn't want to take it, and ending up in the emergency room, shouldn't that be a concern for the FDA? Of course it should be. It should be a concern for us all. And for the person, for the entity, the company that's making the pill, it should be a real concern. And they should be monitoring the complications that result from taking the pill.
1: Just a little less than a minute left, Senator Cassidy. Will anyone be held accountable? Will the manufacturers be held accountable?
0: We have pushed to make the FDA lean into this issue, because ultimately it's going to take a regulatory agency like that. So far, this administration's just not been into it. A lot of talk about it, but there's nothing happened, period. There's more talk, but it's going to start somewhere down the line. You need an FDA that leans into it and an administration behind them pushing them into it.
1: Right. And in the meantime, the numbers of abortions in this country continue to go up.
0: Yes.
1: And the negative health complications, not only for the babies, obviously, but for the mothers, increase as well.
0: And the tragedy for the mom is something that should unite us all.
1: Yeah.
0: You may be your choice. But you don't want someone being coerced into taking a pill and her ending up in the emergency room, because when she took the pill was long after it was clinically indicated for her to safely take the medicine. And that might us all.
1: Senator, we got to leave it there. Thanks so much for joining us, folks. House Speaker Mike Johnson joins us next. Don't go away.
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13: Hi, I'm Pastor Ernie Sanders. 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
1: Welcome back to This Week on Capitol Hill. I'm Tony Perkins. This week, House Democrats blocked a constitutional amendment preventing expansion of the Supreme Court. And only 8 Democrats joined Republicans in condemning socialism. You see, court packing is also a major priority of the Democratic Socialists of America. So are these isolated votes, or do they tell voters something larger about the ideological direction of the Democratic Party? Joining us now for our weekly conversation to discuss this and more is House Speaker Mike Johnson, who represents the 4th Congressional District of Louisiana. Mr. Speaker, welcome back to This Week on Capitol Hill.
15: Hey, Tony. Great to be with you. It's been a very busy and eye-opening week here on Capitol Hill. I do think these are issues everyone needs to be paying attention to.
1: All right. So before we get into the government funding bill, which Republicans passed this week, so no government shutdown, let me ask this question. Is the march of socialism continuing with what happened this week on Capitol Hill?
15: Yeah, it's very real. And we have put that on display for the whole country. As you noted, we had a number of key votes this week, but one of them was to disavow socialism, Marxism, communism. And as noted, we had most of the Democrats, all but 8 Democrats, voted against the resolution decrying the evils of that whole ideology. It's a really alarming development. Now, we've known that this has been creeping along now, and you and I have talked about it many times on the air and privately, publicly. We talk about this everywhere. We've seen this trend developing over months. And a lot of the candidates around the country have popped up, and they've made this their actual platform for their races. And as we've discussed, it's alarming that the radical far fringe left is winning the Democrat primaries increasingly around the country on this crazy platform. And we put it on the floor here to just test and see how many Democrats in the House would disavow that and stand for just what used to be kind of the old values of the establishment Democrat Party. And I'm sad to tell you, Tony, there's only eight of those people left. So they are going taking a hard turn to the left. It's a dangerous harbinger of things to come for the country. And I think it is a bellwether moment for the future of America as the constitutional republic that we've known it.
1: Well, putting a finer point on that argument, there was the other measure dealing with the Supreme Court. I have a clip of Congressman Andy Biggs on the House floor. Play that clip.
16: There's a world of difference between changing the law and changing the rules of the game because you don't like the last call. Packing the court is not simply a policy disagreement. It is an attempt to change the structure of one of the three branches of government in order to guarantee the outcome you want. That's not reform. That's revolution.
1: And Mr. Speaker, you gave Democrats an opportunity to disavow this and distance themselves from that.
15: Yes. And so we put the bill on the, regarding the Supreme Court, composition of the court, on a suspension vote. And people say, why did you do that? Why not just pass it by a bare majority? Because, as you and I know, to amend the Constitution, which is what this would be, it would be to amend the Constitution to make sure that we put in the document itself that only nine justices shall sit on the Supreme Court. Now, that's we've had for after the first 100 years of the country, we moved to nine, and it's worked very, very well. And it's a good balance, and it doesn't always, as you and I both know, not every case goes in our favor, but this is our system. The Democrats, the Democrat Socialists of America, the same people that voted not to disavow socialism also voted the wrong way on this. And almost all of them voted apparently for the other alternative to pack the court. That would be a disaster because then you would have wild swings every 4 years between presidential elections, and you would have an infinite number of justices eventually, because each group would then pack the court with more and more justices to try to get their side with a heavier counterbalance, and it would be a disastrous road to go down. So, look, we put it on the floor. We needed a two-thirds vote because you have to have that in the Senate and the House, and then three-fourths of the states ratify to actually amend the Constitution. And, of course, the Democrats failed in that vote, and almost every single one of them voted against it. So it shows you again what they're about. The DSA, the Democrat Socialists of America, published their platform. We repeat it all the time because repetition is important to make sure people understand the stakes. They want to abolish the borders. They want to abolish prisons, defund the police. They want to defund the Department of War. They want to remove the president, pack the Supreme Court. All these crazy notions. Now we're testing the votes on the floor to see how many current Democrats in Congress agree with that. And apparently, Tony, most all of them do. It's shocking. Everybody needs to pay attention to what's happening.
1: Mr. Speaker, it's been, I think, roughly 37 years since the Berlin Wall fell. Have Americans forgot where socialism leads?
15: They have. I mean, that's the problem. We have an education component to what we're doing now. And as you noted, we talked about last week, the week before, we just published about 3 weeks ago now, launched a new website, contrastforamerica.com. Encourage people to look there because we do a short summary of the history of socialism and communism. See, Marxist philosophy, Karl Marx is the one that set all this in motion, and he thought that socialism was a step to get to communism, which they thought would be the utopia, the perfect society. The problem is, as you and I know, it's based on the wrong premise, the faulty premise. It begins with the notion that there is no God, and so it doesn't recognize the fallen nature of man and sin and all the rest. Their designs can never be achieved and never have been. In fact, the opposite. It always leads to suffering, famine, human misery, and death. And we chronicle how more than 100 million innocent people have been murdered at the hands of communist socialist regimes just in the 20th century alone. It's a dangerous fool's errand. It's a deadly road. It's the opposite of America's founding principles, and we have to fight it with every ounce of energy that we have.
1: Could the rise of interest in socialism be a reflection of a spiritual vacuum in our country today?
15: Sure. I think that's right. I mean, of course, for a couple of generations now, we've been telling American school children, indoctrinating instead of educating them, that there is no moral absolute, that they're, that, you know, these things are relative. And when you erode the foundations and the basis of truth, as Psalm 11:3 says, if the foundations be destroyed, what would the righteous do? You know, an entire nation becomes imperiled. And this group, the Democrat Socialists of America, the radical left, they're working every day to chip away at the foundations of America. Our job is to stand faithfully and to hold the line and defend those foundations, because that's what keeps us on track to remain our status as the greatest nation on the planet.
1: 30 seconds left, Mr. Speaker. With the shutdown fight off the table, now that government's funded, what's the focus going into the midterms?
15: Well, we've got a lot more left to do. We need the Senate to act. We've had one of the most productive Congresses, the most productive Congress since 1949 on the House side. We need our partners in the other chamber to move some of that legislation. Almost 600 pieces of legislation sitting in the hopper over there. Many priorities, a lot left to do. We'll keep working all the way through the end.
1: Well, we'll be praying that the Senate will get moving. Mr. Right. Speaker, thanks so much for joining us. Have a great weekend.
15: Thanks, Tony. You too.
1: All right, after the break, a few final thoughts on the news of this week when we consider socialism and the future of America. So don't go away. We'll be right back.
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1: Welcome back to This Week on Capitol Hill. Earlier this week, the House of Representatives voted 220 to 192 to approve a resolution condemning socialism. but only 8 Democrats joined the Republicans in voting for the measure. The resolution read in part, quote, whereas socialist ideology necessitates a concentration of power that has, time and time again, collapsed into communist regimes, totalitarian rule, and repressive dictatorships. It has repeatedly led to famine and mass murders and the killing of over 1 million people worldwide, end quote. The resolution then turns to the rise of Democratic Socialists of America and the DSA policy position, such as voting by non-citizens and incarcerated criminals, abolishing the U.S. Senate, and replacing the two-party system. It then denounces socialism in all of its forms, declaring it, quote, incompatible with American values and the Constitution. So is this a solution in search of a problem? Hardly. According to the Brookings Institution, 282 candidates ran with some level of DSA endorsement in this election cycle. So far, 123 have won their primaries. The rise in socialist candidates comes as a generation that never saw the Iron Curtain increasingly sees socialism as nothing more than a government-provided safety net. But history warns that when government becomes powerful enough to guarantee equality, the safety net can become a net from which there is no escape. I remember when Americans didn't have to debate whether socialism worked, we watched people escape from it. In 1989, when the Berlin Wall fell, I was working with U.S. Department of State managing one of its anti-terrorism assistance programs. Within months of the fall of the wall, we began training police officers and other security officials in the United States from these former Eastern Bloc countries. I vividly recall greeting one of the groups and taking them to the grocery store on the way to the dormitories where they would be staying. When they entered the Albertsons, they froze. Some of them began to cry, and I asked the interpreter what was wrong. He said they had never seen so much in one place. And then they asked who was allowed to come into the store. I said whoever wanted to, but there were many stores like this all over. They said that they had been told Americans were living just like them, waiting hours each day for a loaf of bread or what was ever available. You see, totalitarian systems don't merely control economic production. Eventually, they must control information, because people inevitably began asking why the promised equality has produced scarcity. When many young Americans hear the word socialism, they don't envision bread lines or government repression. They envision government benefits, socialized medicine, free college, and a bigger safety net. But for the government to have the economic power to provide so-called free stuff, it must possess the coercive power and authority to impose the promised economic outcomes. History shows that the equality socialism ultimately provides is simply the equality of misery. 37 years ago, people who had lived under socialism came to America and wept when they saw an ordinary grocery store. Today, a generation with no memory of the repression behind the Iron Curtain increasingly votes for candidates promising socialism. The problem isn't that socialism has changed. The problem is we have forgotten what socialism is.
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5: News this hour from Town Hall. I'm Ron Taylor. A judge has declared a mistrial in the Lindsey Clancy murder. After 7 days of deliberating, the jurors failed to reach a verdict on whether she was criminally responsible for killing her 3 children 3 years ago in her Massachusetts home. Plymouth County District Attorney Tim Cruz says Lindsey Clancy is guilty of murder.
7: I appreciate the fact that there are strong feelings and opinions tied to this case. However, our job is to set aside our feelings and focus solely on the facts. The facts are Lindsey Clancy killed her 3 children, and the evidence suggested to us that she was in control of her actions when she committed those homicides.
5: Cruz said the prosecution would not make any decision soon on whether to retry the case. The legal process, considering a retrial, could begin later in the month. The Trump administration says it's planning to start excavation work on a memorial in Washington over the next couple of weeks.
6: Critics say the project would disrupt historic sight lines in Washington, D.C. But Interior Secretary Doug Burgum wrote on social media platform X that the arch would be, quote, one of the great pieces of American architecture, unquote. Secretary Burgum also says the arch is befitting the world's most powerful capital. The planned 250-foot-tall memorial arch will stand between the Lincoln Memorial and Arlington National Cemetery.
5: That's Washington correspondent Andrew Stewart reporting. Meanwhile, a lawsuit is challenging the plans for the arch. The job market rebounded last month as employers added a surprising 162,000 jobs. The unemployment stayed at 4.1%, revisions adding 55,000 jobs to June and July payables. The jobs report issued by the Labor Department yesterday could be good news for the president just 2 months before midterm elections. News and analysis at townhall.com.
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5: Just about the time you thought you'd heard everything, along comes this story.
9: When most people see a well-dressed penguin, they say, wow, there goes a well-dressed penguin. Researchers in Chile have designed special vests for penguins to help the critters recover from storm injuries. The snug red vest threaded with copper and zinc help to speed up the healing. Veterinarians are adapting technology for Humboldt penguins, whose population has declined due to threats like fishing nets and plastic pollution. Jason Walker reporting.
5: A long-lost Italian portrait looted by the Nazis has been cleared for return to the heir of a prominent Jewish art dealer. Yesterday, an Argentine court approved a deal under which the daughter of a fugitive Nazi official gave up her claim to the painting to avoid trial. The work was found last year in her home. More news at townhall.com. The stock market dipped as a strong jobs report raised interest rate hike worries. We get more on yesterday's market activities from financial correspondent Seth Sutel, reporting from New York.
10: Stocks fell on Wall Street and Treasury yields rose after a surprisingly strong job market report appeared to increase the chances that the Federal Reserve could raise interest rates. The S&P 500 lost 0.4% Friday. The Dow gave back 271 points, that's about 0.5%. The NASDAQ composite fell 0.3%. The government reported that employers added 162,000 jobs last month. That was far more than expected. Resilience in the job market could give the Fed leeway to raise its benchmark short-term interest rate to fight inflation. The Fed holds its next policy meeting later this month. Seth Sutel in New York.
5: You'll find more on these stories at townhall.com. I'm Ron Taylor reporting.
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3: John, I'm so looking forward to the discussion today because I think sometimes in the Christian community, we don't see science for what it is, which is the discovery of God's creation. 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
2: Predicts a longer telomere in your genetic makeup is less stress in your life as a child. So if you have an absent father, and they connected those dots saying, if your dad is loving, in the home, present with you, your telomeres are going to be longer, and you should have a longer life. This is like right out of scripture.
3: It's right out of scripture.
2: What do you say about that kind of observation that we're learning now?
3: Well, I think that the thing I've tried to sum up and I've been looking at for many years is that every time scripture writes a prescription for human flourishing, science eventually comes along and says, guess what we figured out? And it always lines up. That's exactly what we see with DNA. You know, stress when you're younger shortens your lifespan.
2: Yeah, it's so fascinating to me. You know, even in your research in the book, you mentioned this idea of genetics having a role and brain science having a role in generational difficulty. And you think again of scripture where it says the sins of the father will rest upon, you know, the third and fourth generation, something like that. When you read that scripture as a neurosurgeon, knowing the research that you have, how do you translate that?
3: Well, we always kind of talk about that like it's a threat, like, right, God's going to do something bad to your kids if you don't live a certain way. But what we've sort of figured out through the science of epigenetics is it's really just a warning. Like, the things that you do in your life, the things you think about, the way you live your life affects the genetic makeup of your kids when they start. And that's the bad news, so to speak, that your kids can be born with some burdens that they didn't need to have. But the good news is we know now that you can reverse all those things. If you figure out how to manage things well in your life, all those genetic starting points can be switched off and you can develop a more healthier and longer life if you get it right in your generation. And that can be passed on to your kids.
2: Mm-hmm. And we're going to talk about how you can begin to do that. And I know some people are going, oh, wait a minute, this lack of leaning on God. You're not saying that at all. This
3: not
2: is
3: all.
2: To lean on God, the designer, that's to right. Better understand his blueprint for how life lives. You know, when we become Christians, and there's people listening and watching who are not believers. We know that through our research, and we're grateful that you're listening. And we, with all our heart, want you to come into a relationship with Christ.
3: Yeah.
2: But in that context, as a scientist, as a neurosurgeon, when we read those scriptures, it really is kind of a blueprint for how God intends for us to live a good life in him, right?
3: That's right.
2: Describe that.
3: So Jesus said in John 10:10, he gave us this dichotomy. The thief comes to steal and kill and destroy. I came that you might have life and have it abundantly. And so that's this idea that we're supposed to have a life of fulfillment while we're here. Not our circumstances, but the way we feel, the way we manage things. And so what we're learning through science is if you think about the right things in the right way, your brain makes structural changes to improve your physiology and your life gets better, regardless of your external circumstances. So scripture and science, again, lining up. So the idea that if you come to a relationship with your creator, you start to see his plan and his design for your life, that turns out to be what science is showing us all along.
2: You know, when we get into it now, when you look at brain science, for so long we've been told these things are fixed. In other words, if you have behavioral issues, these are things that are immutable and can't be fixed. But again, brain science is saying, not so fast. In that context, what has modern brain science revealed and completely challenged in that area?
3: Yeah, it's been amazing since the 1950s when they gave us the structure of DNA, the whole prevailing doctrine of science in general, and that leads to psychology and therapy and general the opinion of everybody in society, is that the brain that we have creates the life that we have. The genetics, your upbringing, things that can affect your brain, all determine what kind of capabilities and possibility you have for your life. So everybody thinks that if you get the wrong brain, you get the wrong life. And then 21st century neuroscience comes along with functional imaging and shows us that your brain is structurally changing itself every second of every day of your entire life. It's never been the same brain 2 days in a row. And the primary driver of those structural changes turns out to be the things that you most frequently think about and the perspective from which you think about them. And that's why all of a sudden you start reading scripture like Romans 12 about renewing your mind, and you start seeing that the Bible had it right all along. Again, that what you think about

0: turns your brain into what it is. It's never been that your brain determines who you are. It's what you think about determines what your brain becomes.
1: You know, those that would preach like this message of positive talk, I mean, someone like Tony Robbins, I don't know him. He's probably a great guy. But in other words, you can just positively talk yourself into a greater place, a greater wealth, greater social skills, whatever it might be, more friends, etc. I would think those people are tapping into a bit of this, but describe the difference, what you're talking about spiritually and physiologically, the right difference.
0: So I want to make a very clear distinction between this whole doctrine of sort of manifesting a better life and all of that and what we're talking about from scripture and science properly applied, is that there is some truth to the fact that the way you think about things affects the things that happen to you. And there's all kinds of science around how our brains affect other people, even nonverbally. So there are mirror neurons and electromagnetic field that we put off and all of that. And you can increase your chances of having better circumstances by changing how you think, because it makes your brain and your body and your emotions line up with other people's in a different way. So there's some truth to that. The real truth underlying all that, though, is that the way God made our brains is we have a system called the reticular activating system that actually filters what we see and perceive in the environment around us.
1: And so say that again, what it is?
0: The reticular activating system is a system of neurons in your brainstem that when you tell your brain that you are going to look out for something, like I'm going to have a lousy day, for example, your brain begins to filter to show you things in the environment to reinforce what you've told it to be looking out for. This is why Scripture is always telling us to rejoice in all of our circumstances, to keep a positive attitude, to look for things to be thankful for. Because if you're looking for things to not be thankful for, you're going to find a lot of them, because your brain will literally try to show you the environment that you're looking for. And so it's not magic. It's the way God made our minds to help us see the world that He's put out there. There's always possibility around us, and there's always trouble. He says, look for the positive, because that's going to help you make your brain function as best it can.
1: Yeah. I know you're a neurosurgeon, a psychologist or psychiatrist. What they're dealing with high levels of anxiety and depression in the culture right now, how does a person that wakes up already predisposed to kind of thinking fearfully of everything around them, right, structurally, how do they begin to rethink that when that's your pattern?
0: So the first thing is to realize that the research shows that a large percentage of the automatic things that we think and feel, so these thoughts that pop into our heads or these moods kind of come upon us, a large percentage of those are not based on anything that's real. They're just based on your brain trying to make sense out of the environment or out of your past experience. And so if you're used to feeling a certain way all the time, your brain will sort of wake you up feeling that way. But as soon as you learn that you can start to ponder things from a different perspective, and your brain will begin to reinforce what you're telling it to focus on, your mood will follow that. The psychology is very clear now. The people who learn to think more positively, again, not false positivity, but to think more realistically, that I have some control and some agency in what I feel and what my life turns out to be if I choose to renew my mind, like the Bible says. So I would say, if you're struggling with mood or affect, like, understand that you're not the victim of that. You don't have to respond to what your brain and your emotions are telling you. You can literally use your mind to control your brain from the top down and decide rather how you want to feel and begin to make that more real.
1: Now, in that context, that sounds a bit like rerouting your neuropathways, which is something science is working with people that struggle with anxiety or depression. Yeah. Describe what that means, rerouting neuropathway. That's what you're saying, but yeah, for the layman, what is that really doing?
0: Really important to understand. It sounds like sort of a self-help kind of gimmicky way of thinking about things. It sounds like a metaphor. It's actually real. It's that your brain works by connecting neurons to other neurons and then groups of neurons to other groups of neurons. That those are called synapses, these little connections. They're physical wires, like these wires on these microphones, that connect different parts of your brain. And the science shows now that when you think about one thing and not another thing, you literally degrade the old pathway that was there and lay down the pipes, the wiring, for a new connection between neurons that wasn't there before. So you literally are structurally rewiring your brain in a real physical way that can be measured. So changing how you think, that's what Philippians 4 is all about, by the way. Like, if you want to be less anxious, be grateful, think about different things, and you'll be guarded by peace. That literally makes structural changes in your brain. And we know now, within seconds to minutes of changing the things you ponder, you're making new pathways to your brain. So it's not metaphor, it's mechanism of how we can create this life that Jesus said he came here to give us.
1: You know, I need to ask this question because someone who struggles with anxiety or any, you know, difficulty in their emotional structure, it can sound so easy, but it hasn't worked for me. It doesn't. I mean, I wake up every day fearful, and I live in that place. So I just want to, how would you speak to a patient, in other words, that struggles with that? And you know, there is help. There are ways. There's clinics that people can certainly go to.
0: That's right.
1: That help them in this regard. But I'm mindful of that person that is suffering and feels like this is too thin.
0: Well, let me just first of all say I'm here primarily today not as an expert, not as a neurosurgeon, not as somebody pontificating about this, but as a bereaved father who lost a son, as a PTSD victim from the Iraq War. I've been in this place, and the reason I'm doing this research and writing this book is because I resonate with that person that's feeling that. And so it's not a character flaw to feel bad or to have emotions that are pushing you around. But the thing you need to understand is the reason you feel that so strongly every day is because your brain has automated that as a pathway. And the good news is, as soon as you start to pursue a different pathway, your brain will begin to automate that and to try to make that new neural environment and neurochemical environment real and more powerful for you. So this can be managed and can be overcome no matter where you start. If you need professional help, those folks know how to help you get to that new place. God's given you the mechanism. It's already inside you. And I think the prevailing thing we need to know is we're designed for this kind of healing. Mm. We're not designed to stay broken.
1: Dr. Warren, with Mitch, I mean, they will say, they being psychologists, etc., that the most difficult experience in life is a parent losing their son or daughter. You mentioned Mitch. What happened? What were the circumstances around that?
0: We don't really know. Jim, he and his best friend were stabbed to death in the same house on the same night. They never solved the crime. They came up with theories, but never gave us any more information
1: other than
0: that. And so not only did we lose a child, but we didn't know what happened, and we never were able to
1: know. How old was he?
0: He was 19.
1: Oh, my goodness.
0: And so you're right. That was remains the most difficult season that we've ever been through. And then wrapped in all that mystery, it made it harder to process.
1: You know, given you've experienced something that heart-wrenching, I mean, how did you and your wife just begin to climb out of that place?
0: So it actually turns out that it was kind of brain science and faith working together that helped us navigate that. We were at the time working in an Auburn University campus, and the building we worked in was doing this brain imaging, 21st century brain imaging, and we had a chance to watch some of that research one day. And we went down to the scanner, and they had a woman in the scanner watching. We were watching her brain be scanned, and functional imaging allows you to see what the brain is doing, not just what it looks like. And they spoke into the woman's ear, and they said, "Mrs. Johnson, think about the worst thing you've ever felt in your whole life." And we thought, well, we know what that is for us. And we watched the screen change as she thought about the worst moment of her life. We watched the neurotransmitters in her brain change, and the fear center of her brain light up. And then shortly after that, we saw her physiology change as her blood pressure went up and her heart rate spiked and all of that. So we watched her thinking turn into brain activity that turned into body activity. And then they said, okay, stop thinking about that, and now think about the best day of your life. And shortly after she changed what she thought about, her frontal lobes came online, her amygdala fear center calmed down, and her blood pressure came down, her heart rate came down. We saw it in real time, thinking, changing brain, changing body. And Lisa, my wife, said that reminded her of Philippians 4, where it says, if you want to be less anxious, be grateful. Like, think about something better, all those different thought transplants you could do. And just as clear as I'm talking to you now, I heard this message from the Lord, like that when I do brain surgery, I'm intentionally making a structural change in somebody's brain to try to help them. And when you change what you think about, you're changing what your brain is structurally for the purpose of helping you. And that's exactly the same kind of thing as I do with surgery. So this idea of self-brain surgery is you can change what your life looks like by changing how you think about things. And I realized in that moment, I can't change having lost my son. So if I want to feel better, I've got to change how I think about losing my son. Mm. So can I make it legacy? Can I think of some way to make his loss a gain for us, for not for us personally, but to help other people through it? Can I turn it into some purpose? And so then my life became about, like, how do I use this to help somebody find the footing that I was trying so desperately to find. How can I find scripture that reinforces this idea that my brain can change if I change my thinking? And that's really when it began to heal for me, Jim.
1: I mean, Dr. Warren, that's a beautiful example of how to heal.
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2: Thanks for listening to Focus on the Family. Let's resume now with the balance of today's programming.
1: Dr. Warren, you describe a fascinating experiment with mice and cherry blossoms.
0: Yeah.
1: My son, who's doing his master's in biochemistry, knew about this research and was really interested in it as well. But describe its outcomes and what caught your attention.
0: Right, this is this theme of epigenetics, that the research of epigenetics came out of this type of work. They looked at mice and they exposed them to a powerful smell. They used cherry blossoms. Apparently mice like cherry blossoms. And when they could see that the mice, their male mice, were reacting to the smell, they would shock them. So they basically taught these mice to be afraid of the smell of cherry blossoms. And then they studied their DNA, and what they found is that they made powerful switches in the expression of their fear molecules, their stress hormones, in the sperm cells of these male mice in response to that threat, and that could be inherited. So basically down to four generations, they figured out that shocking the great-grandparent would produce babies born down to four generations with abnormal stress responses, elevated cortisol levels. So these mice were born afraid of the smell of cherry blossoms, even though they had never experienced adversity in response to that threat. And so that says, again, things that happen in your life can affect your generations. That's been replicated in humans, by the way, in Holocaust survivors. They found that down to four generations, the children or great-grandchildren of Holocaust survivors can be born with abnormally high cortisol and abnormal stress responses. And so that tells us that things that happened before we were ever born affect how we feel inside. The good news is, in mice and in humans, that's been shown that you can reverse those changes in one generation. So if you are born, for example, stressed by things you didn't experience, and you do the work to learn how to manage that in your lifetime, your children will be born with a more normal stress response than you were. So that means you can fix it. That's why God says down to 1,000 generations, we'll get it right. We'll make it better. So there's great hope in learning how to get this right in your lifetime.
1: Yeah.
2: I'm really intrigued, Dr. Warren, by doing the work. And I'm thinking of those of us in the adoptive community or foster care space, children who've gone through deep trauma and difficulties that they can't control. These things happen to them. What does doing the work mean for us as parents or caregivers or family members when we have somebody in our life who's been really traumatized?
0: I think the first thing is to really buy into the truth that your system was designed by your loving Creator to give you an opportunity for your life to feel better than it has felt in the past. So things that weren't your fault, things that you went through, things that you experienced, things you inherited, don't have to be the future for you. And so we've learned from the trauma research, for example, that it's never really been about the trauma that we went through that creates the life that we have. It's the responses that we've adopted to those traumas. And as soon as you learn that, it becomes good news. Like if it was true that the loss of my son would create the future of despair for me, if it was the loss of Mitch, then I wouldn't have much agency or hope that I could change that, because he's gone, right? If you went through something as a child, that thing really happened. And if it was that thing that created your future, then you wouldn't have a lot of hope. But it turns out, when you understand that you adopted a set of responses that were maladaptive or were not helpful to you, that you believed some things to be true about yourself, that you accepted some labels, that you believed some lies, maybe from your enemy even, that the future had to look like the past. If you believe that, that's actually what's been creating the reality that you have. And as soon as you learn that, your brain will structurally change when you decide to change how you look at the things you've been through, when you decide to change your perspective and look at them in a different way, then you can start creating a brain that will support who you want to be in the future and not who you have been in the past. Mm-hmm. That's where the hope lies.
1: There, you know, and so many scriptures are jumping into my head that reinforce this very attitude, whether it's fear not, you know, back to that point in the discussion a little while ago.
0: Yeah.
1: The Lord is saying, don't fear. Don't set up your narrow pathways to be fearful.
0: That's right.
1: And read my word so that it gives you hope. And man, is it that basic? That's amazing.
0: It really is that basic. We're designed to heal and get better.
1: Yeah, that is something. Let me, as we're drawing to a close here, let me ask this question on the parenting side. We will joke from time to time. Again, these are things that us parents say to our kids. Hey, we probably messed you up, so we're going to set aside some money for you to get counseling at the right time. I mean, we say that in jest, but it sounds like this may be very true. You know, in other words, we've participated as parents to either help or not help our children overcome these things. Let me give you a specific example, like controlling parents, the helicopter parent. It's tough to build resiliency into your children if you're saving them from every moment, right?
0: That's right.
1: Speak to the importance as a parent of understanding brain science so you can appropriately, spiritually, in tune with God's design, raise up your children in the way they should go.
0: That's right. Yeah, I wrote a whole chapter in the book about pediatric self-brain surgery because it's so important to understand that you're stewarding these little minds who are creating brains that are going to hopefully support them in a good way for the rest of their life. And it's incredibly important to understand, just like you said, the best example is resilience. We all have this idea that if we protect our kids from all kinds of hardship, that they'll have a better life. But the research doesn't back that up at all. We're seeing now kids that can't launch, they're taking their parents to job interviews with them, they're not getting driver's licenses when they turn 16 because they don't know that they can survive adversity, because we never let them survive adversity when they were little. The Bible says in Romans chapter 5, suffering produces endurance, and endurance produces character, and character produces hope. Like, we're supposed to get to hope through the process of surviving some adversity. And now we know from brain science in the 21st century that the part of your brain that creates resilience and willpower and the ability to shift through hard things gets stronger only when you go through hard things. And so that means you need to let your kids experience some hardship when they're little and they can survive it. Like, it's not the end of the world if they have to sit by a kid that they don't like, or if they fall off the playground equipment and hurt themselves a little bit. It's the end of the world if they grow up to become adults who don't know that they're wired to get stronger when they go through something hard. So the Bible's been saying it all along. Parents have a responsibility to let our kids grow up in a safe way, understand that God has a plan for them, even though it's going to be some hardship, that they're going to get stronger. They're designed to get stronger by going through that hardship, not by avoiding it.
1: Yeah. Dr. Warren, this has been so fascinating. I love this stuff, partly because my son is always talking with me and Gene about what he's learning. So that's opened my mind up to some of the things that you're expressing. And, you know, it's just far better for us as Christians to understand these things, not to be fearful of them, but my goodness, if we could talk to the Creator and understand His architectural drawings, yeah, why wouldn't we want to do that? And then when it gets to these great scriptures, I am of the opinion that nothing is lost in Scripture, that the words that God has given us are very purposeful. Yes. And I think and I hope people today can hear that when the Lord says, fear not, and to trust Him.
0: That's right.
1: That it has this connection into neuroscience. Oh my goodness, but who better than the Creator to give us those words to think about so that That's we right. can live a life that is more abundant in Christ.
0: That's right.
1: Finishing the John 10:10 scripture that you gave us. So thank you for being with us. This is so good.
0: Thank you, Jim. Thank you, John.
1: And I want to say to the listeners, why not? You need to get a copy of this book. And The Life-Changing Art of Self-Brain Surgery, written by Dr. Warren, a Christian neurosurgeon. I think you'll find amazing answers in here about things that you've probably thought about, but haven't thought about in this way.
2: 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I'm John Fuller, inviting you back as we once again help you and your family thrive in Christ.

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2: That's why all of a sudden you start reading scripture like Romans 12 about renewing your mind, and you start seeing that the Bible had it right all along. Again, that what you think about turns your brain into what it is. It's never been that your brain determines who you are. It's what you think about determines what your brain becomes.
0: That's neurosurgeon Dr. Lee Warren talking about the brain and how faith and brain science have come together. I'm looking forward to a great conversation today on Focus on the Family with Jim Daly. Thanks for joining us. I'm John Fuller.
3: John, this topic of brain science, it fascinates me. How we think, how our minds work, and impact everything we do in life, all within a Christian context. We don't need to shrink back from the science of it all, because as Dr. Warren's going to explain, boy, science and scripture are coming together, especially in neuro research. And as we touched on last time, this is not some kind of new age discussion about positive thinking. As you'll learn, we really do have some agency and control over how we process things and how, with God's help as the designer, we can overcome dysfunction and trauma and choose a healthier path in life. There's a lot we can take away from this discussion and apply to our lives, to our marriages, and to our parenting.
0: Dr. Lee Warren is a neurosurgeon and best-selling author. His book is called The Life-Changing Art of Self-Brain Surgery. Such an interesting title. Be sure and get the book from us here at Focus on the Family. That helps us continue on in so many ways with this family ministry. Let's go ahead now and listen to the second half of the conversation with Dr. Warren on Focus on the Family with Jim Daly.
3: Dr. Warren, as a neurosurgeon and a believer in Jesus, when you look at the anatomy of the brain and this idea in Scripture that we're body, soul, and spirit, as both a Christian and a scientist, what does that mean to you? What is our mind? What is our soul? What are those things for you?
2: So the Bible uses three terms, mind, heart, and soul, and it conflates the terms. They really all mean the same thing. It's the part of you that is not going to die when your body dies. So even though society tells us that our brains are us, that everything, in fact, traditional neuroscience says everything about you is because of brain activity. But 21st century neuroscience is starting to hint at there's a difference between mind and brain, which is what the Bible always said all along. So every Christian that's listening to our voices today already believes that there's a part of them that's going to live forever, that's not buried when your brain is gone, right? And so mind is the part of you that's eternal, that was made in God's image. It's not your body that was made in God's image. It's your mind, your spirit, your soul. And so mind has controlling influence over what brain becomes. Brain is the hardware through which we project our mental life that God has given us into the world and interact with other humans. So mind and brain are not the same thing. What we know now is that we have tremendous control over what our brains do based on what we think about and what we ponder, how we spend our mental energy. That's exactly what Ephesians chapter 4 in the Bible is about. All the trouble the Gentiles have is because of the futility of their thinking, Paul says in Ephesians 4:17. And in 4:23 he says, but not you. You're made new in the attitude of your minds. Your mind is different than your brain.
3: Wow, that is fascinating. Mm-hmm. Dr. Warren, one of the distinctions many writers, authors have talked about, philosophers, is this distinction between the rest of the created world and us being made in the image of God. And I think specifically they'll point to things like music, art, the emotions of the soul, love, and greed, and hate, and all those things that we uniquely seem to experience being made in his image. And then, of course, the stain of sin in humanity from the fall of Adam and Eve. How do you process that as a neurosurgeon and this idea between good and evil and the battle that we have and what our makeup is?
2: We have an easy ability to forget that we're always in a spiritual war, right? That there's a spiritual component to what's going on around us. And so you have a mind that's immaterial, that's made in God's image, that is meant to communicate with Him and live with Him forever. And that's in a body, embodied in a brain that allows that to project into this, to the world. And animals have brains, and only humans have minds. So the difference between us and the rest of the created order is that we have this immaterial, eternal part that allows, God gave us this gift of selective attention. We among all the things He created, have the ability to decide to think about one thing and not another, to choose to put our intention and our will and our focus on something and not something else. We don't have animal instincts. We have the ability to choose. And then we're in this spiritual battle where the enemy of our soul wants to make us believe that we're just the brains in our head, that we're obligated to behave certain ways, that we're required to respond in certain ways, that we're required to follow our heart or follow our instinct or behave like everybody else does. And the truth is, if you can understand that there's an enemy that's trying to do the steal and kill and destroy part, and your Creator came here to give you the abundant part. Abundance is not about circumstances. It's about the peace of mind that comes from knowing that you always have a choice in what you get to decide to think about, how you feel inside, and how you interact with other people and with your Creator. That's why awe and wonder and music and art and all those things are different for us than they are for the rest of the created order, because God allows us to ponder things and decide to choose to think about things, and that changes what our bodies and our lives become.
3: I know you're a neurosurgeon, a psychologist or psychiatrist. What they're dealing with high levels of anxiety and depression in the culture right now, how does a person that wakes up already predisposed to kind of thinking fearfully of everything around them, right, structurally, how do they begin to rethink that when that's your pattern?
2: So the first thing is to realize that the research shows that a large percentage of the automatic things that we think and feel, so these thoughts that pop into our heads or these moods kind of come upon us, a large percentage of those are not based on anything that's real. They're just based on your brain trying to make sense out of the environment or out of your past experience. And so if you're used to feeling a certain way all the time, your brain will sort of wake you up feeling that way. But as soon as you learn that you can start to ponder things from a different perspective, and your brain will begin to reinforce what you're telling it to focus on, your mood will follow that. The psychology is very clear now. The people who learn to think more positively, again, not false positivity, but to think more realistically, that I have some control and some agency in what I feel and what my life turns out to be if I choose to renew my mind, like the Bible says. So I would say, if you're struggling with mood or affect, like, understand that you're not the victim of that. You don't have to respond to what your brain and your emotions are telling you. You can literally use your mind to control your brain from the top down and decide rather how you want to feel and begin to make that more real.
3: The Apostle Paul choosing to sing in jail.
2: Yeah.
3: That's an interesting thing, because you would think a Roman jail at that time was probably pretty bleak.
2: Yeah.
3: Dirty, you know, horrifically dirty. And yet, like Paul says, you know, in all your circumstances, you know, rejoice. Yeah. And you think of that in modern times, like, really, Paul? And we get upset if we don't have air conditioning.
2: That's right.
3: But in his context, he was trying to say something to us that really is in line with what you're saying about being content in all your circumstances, not letting your circumstances overcome your emotional well-being.
2: That's right.
3: Speak to that context of what you're saying and what Paul's trying to communicate to us.
2: Well, it turns out he was hinting at something that we know now from neuroscience, that when you can choose joy, when you can decide, again, selective attention, decide to think about one thing or from a different perspective than you feel obligated by your circumstances to feel, it's not hopeless positivity. It's not crazy. It's this decision to operate your mind and your brain in a way that's separate from your circumstances. And what we know from neuroscience now is, if you look at anxiety, for example, the neurological switch in your brain that allows anxiety to happen and this fight-or-flight reflex to happen starts in your hippocampus. And the hippocampus is a one-way switch, either between anxiety and fear or between gratitude and joy. Like, you can't be anxious and grateful at the same time. That's why Paul went in Philippians 4 and said, don't be anxious for anything, but in everything with gratitude and thanksgiving, present your request, and the peace of God will guard your heart. We know now that that happens in your hippocampus, and it's either or. You can't be anxious and be grateful at the same time. So the secret out of anxiety is to make yourself think of something for which you're grateful, to choose joy, to rejoice instead. That's what Paul was saying in the Roman prison. Like, in all your circumstances, rejoice, because that's going to guard your heart and your mind. You don't have to suffer. There's an old saying about the difference between suffering and adversity. Like, adversity is mandatory. Suffering is a choice.
3: Huh.
2: You don't have to suffer. You can choose a different train of thought.
3: You use the example of receiving a letter from the IRS that gives a Pavlovian kind of response. I would say it's been a while since I've had that letter, and I hope nobody's planning that letter for me. But speak to that moment when you get that letter that says, we need to audit you.
2: Yeah, so the point of this story is just that we've been taught, especially in this generation right now in the culture, we're supposed to honor our feelings and believe our heart and follow our truth and all these things that we're being taught. And I make the point that research actually suggests that a lot of the things that we feel don't reflect anything that's really happening. And the chemicals that create how you feel inside, anxiety, fear, anticipation, whatever, there's a small set of neurotransmitters that create all of those things that we can feel. And so I use the example of the letter to say that not everything you feel is a fact. It's a chemical event in your brain. So if you imagine going to the mailbox and you open it up and pull that letter out that says IRS on it, all of us have some sort of a physiological response to that.
3: If you're human.
2: If you're human. You see that letter and a few things happen to your body. The hair on the back of your neck stands up and your heart rate quickens and your breath gets faster and you feel something physiologically. Now, I would ask you, is that fear because you're afraid that the letter contains notification that you're getting an audit or you have a big fine to pay or you did something wrong and they're going to put you in jail or something, right? Is it fear that you're feeling? Or have you been anticipating the refund that you need to make a house payment and you're excited? But just think for a second about fear and excitement. What do you feel in your body? Your hair stands up, your heart rate quickens, your breath quickens, your mouth gets dry, all that stuff. So that it's never been really the thing that has created what you're feeling. It's the story that you're telling yourself about what the feeling means. Right? The same set of chemicals are doing the same thing to your body. Now, in the book, I say this, go look at the envelope again, and now you realize it was addressed to your neighbor. It wasn't even your letter, right? So it was never true that there was danger or excitement available to you because it wasn't for you. And so until you open the letter and find out what's in it, the physiological response that you're having isn't true. It's about the story that you're telling in your head. And so if we can all learn that feelings aren't facts, then we can stop reacting to them automatically as if they are facts, and we can start gathering, being curious about them, gathering some data before we decide how to respond. How much better would our lives be if we just lived in that curiosity rather than believing everything we feel?
3: Well, again, know the truth, and the truth
2: will set you free.
3: Will set you free. I mean, it is so. It's almost plainly in sight, but we haven't seen it this clearly, right?
2: That's right.
3: Like, science is revealing God's truth.
2: That's right.
3: Which is so exciting, actually, in this moment where science and those that don't believe in God are trying to trumpet that somehow science is the God.
2: That's right.
3: And it's woefully inadequate, isn't it?
2: That's right. As you said earlier, you were alluding to Newton and Copernicus and Galileo and Kepler and all those early scientists. They created Western science and the scientific method for the purpose of helping people to learn a method of investigating what God has done and give him glory and be in awe of it. We know now how good awe is for our brain. We're supposed to be wondering and amazed at the things God did, right?
3: Wow.
2: And they actually put on the door of the lab at Cambridge University, where they later discovered DNA, Maxwell, when he was working out magnetism, inscribed on the archway of that door the verse Psalm 111 that says, "Great are the works of the Lord, they are to be delightful to those who ponder them." So like, science was created to expose faith and manifest faith.
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3: When you look at neuroplasticity, which is another element that you're talking about and the need for that, when we're young, our brains are soft and spongy, I guess. You can give me the medical definition. As we get older, it tends to become harder, literally. Our brains lose a bit of that plasticity. What does plasticity provide us as human beings made in the image of God?
2: Well, so actually, there's newer research that suggests it's not actually that cut and dried. So we don't actually ever get too old for this to work in our favor. The reason it feels that way is because, so neuroplasticity is this process we've been describing of how brains disconnect old pathways and make new ones. That's the whole punchline, is that the brain is not stuck, it's not rigid, it's not hard, it's plastic, it's moldable, it's malleable, and that process by which it changes is called neuroplasticity. It's easier when you're a child because you don't have these decades of wires that have been put down and reinforced. The process works by reinforcing things over and over to automate them so you don't have to think about them as much. That frees up mental resources so your brain can do automated things and your mind can do things you want to think about actively. As we get older, we have to make decisions to change that wiring, and it's more difficult to overcome those years of automation. So as we get older, we have to sort of do it more diligently. When you're a child, it's just happening at a pace that's phenomenal. When you get older, that old automated pathway seems more insurmountable, but it's not. We can learn to overcome it.
3: We even talk in those idioms, I guess, or sayings, like children are like sponges.
2: Right.
3: They're soaking up information and data and details. It just seems like that, again, is how God created a young child, right? Just to absorb all this information.
2: Yeah.
3: Other things that we might say are like, you know, that person doesn't fall far from the tree,
0: you know,
3: behaviorally. Like, well, his dad was an alcoholic or had some family issue. And then, one of the kids, two of the kids end up in that same spot. Speak to that linkage between, that saying where people say, the Daly family.
0: Mm-hmm.
3: You know what I'm saying?
2: Right, absolutely. It goes back to that epigenetic thing we talked about earlier, that we know now that the way you think about things is what drives these structural changes in your brain. The genetic set point of where you start comes from these epigenetic switches that happen even up to four generations before we're born. The problem is, as we're growing up, we don't know yet that we have this type of control over what our brains become, and we have been taught by our society that our brains are fixed and formed by our genetics and our upbringing. So you grow up in this environment, and before you ever think about it, you've automated those pathways for many years, and the society tells you, well, you're going to be like your family is because you inherited their genetics and you grew up in their worldview. And so by the time we're old enough to hear somebody say this on the radio, that you have some choice and some agency in this, a lot of those pathways have been automated for decades. And so again, as you're growing up, you don't know that you're absorbing worldview, and it's more about the environment in which you're raised than it is the fixed nature of the brain, because the brain's not actually ever been fixed. And so when you hear that, when somebody listening to our voices today hears, wait, I can change these things, I don't have to be like my dad, I don't have to be an alcoholic or an abuser just because he was, that's a setting free moment. That's a moment of declaration of saying, I can change the future for myself and my family as soon as I learn to think about my life in a different way.
3: But it takes making choices.
2: It takes choices.
3: Dr. Warren, we develop these patterns that you're talking about. Many counselors they'll talk about, family of origin issues. If you lived under great stress or lived with dysfunctional parents that had addictions or something like that, there is a way that we, as children, begin to overcome those environments with resiliency, sometimes unhealthy ways of avoidance and things like that. But in marriage, as we grow up and we enter into marriage, we bring some of those features of how to interact with our spouse into the marriage. And it might sound something like this, every time she says that to me, it triggers this in me. Following that is really critical. Rather than just moving on to the next disagreement or fight you might get into with your spouse. But in this context of neuroscience, how do we understand how that applies to our marriages to have a healthy, wonderful oneness that God really did create us for as a married husband and wife?
2: Yeah, that's really a really good thing to think about, because all of us sort of think that other people's behavior has an inherent ability to make us behave certain ways. But the truth is, you use the word trigger, it requires somebody to pull the trigger. Like an external event can't make me pull a trigger. So if you understand that the way you feel inside is built on your whole life and all the things that happened before you got into that marriage, and that the way your spouse behaves is built on their whole life, and you start looking at, I get to determine my response, and I don't need to let an automated feeling that I have built a story around determine what becomes true in my world or in my marriage or in my home. So once you understand that you actually have agency, that nobody else can actually make you feel or behave in a certain way, they can trigger a physiological response based on your past, but they can't actually pull the trigger on what you do or what you become. And so then that begins to put us in this driver's seat over, I have a mind that God has created and allows me to renew day by day with the Holy Spirit that's in charge of my brain. Once you understand that your mind actually turns your brain into what it is, and that's what your body becomes, then you start saying, wait, I can think ahead of situations where I know I tend to have a stressful moment with my spouse, and I can decide in advance what type of response I'm going to choose instead of letting that triggering feeling make me believe I'm obligated to behave in a certain way. And then what'll happen is, again, through these mirror neurons and all these other ways that we affect other people, your spouse will begin to change in response to how you're behaving differently now too. And so the path forward is to reject the pattern of the past and to decide we have control and agency over what the future can become, so that little bit of gap between stimulus and response allows you to have that power.
3: You know, what's so interesting to me, the elements, what I mean by that, the emotions that God gives us uniquely, this idea of humility, the ability to go to your spouse or to go to your child and say, I'm sorry. And the power of that to change their heart and their mind in that way. Isn't it interesting that God gives us that medical kit, if I could call it that, to be able to pull out something like humility to express to another person, which then it kind of evokes from them an acceptance, hopefully, and a forgiveness. And these things are all intertwined.
2: That's right.
3: Helping us.
2: That's right.
3: Oh, it's beautiful.
2: It is. It's a beautiful design, and we can engage with God's help, the design that He gave us. We don't have to do all that work on our own. But if you start to understand that you actually have a choice over how tomorrow looks, and it doesn't have to look like yesterday did, it starts to empower you with this feeling that God has given me a toolkit. If I can just learn how to operate it according to His design, my life can look very different than it has in the past.
3: You know, certainly those situations where you do have trauma, like a foster child or a bio child who is struggling. It can be either one. Mm-hmm. Then you move into just day in and day out parenting, and either the good or the ill we're causing our children. And then hearing you, Dr. Warren, about that mice study, that we are impacting our children in the human studies that you talked about, we're impacting our children, our grandchildren potentially, down the line, dependent upon our unbiblical responses, being fearful or anxious, and how that can go to the next generations. In that context, what are a few practical steps that we can take to help the outcome of our future generations, those that come behind us?
2: I think it's incredibly important to set your intention of how you want to operate your mind-brain interface and how you want to operate your interactions with others early in the morning. This is why I love the morning quiet time so much. You have an opportunity to think ahead of times and events where you tend to be under stress, and when we're under stress is when we tend to make mistakes and the things that we say to our children, or, God forbid, things we do to our children. So if you think ahead, when we're late for school, I tend to yell, I tend to do this, I tend to say that. And then you think about the fact that you're not just dealing with your child in that moment, but that you're changing their potentially genetic structure that could affect their families in the future. Then you can say, wait, if every time we're in this situation, I say the same set of things that hurts my kid's heart, Instead, I'm going to prepare a different response and rehearse that. You'll begin to lay down wires, like we talked about earlier. You'll begin to change how your brain is anticipating that moment, which means that you're more likely to engage with the new behavior than the old. And you can literally start to change the dynamic of how you're interacting with your kids because you set your intention earlier in the day. So be aware that we tend to repeat actions and behaviors and words when we're under stress. And we do that because we weren't thinking ahead and preparing a different response. So I would say for parents, like, set some intentional time. Get up a few minutes earlier. Mm-hmm. Make some decisions. Pray through the moments where you know you tend to step off the track and hurt your kids' feelings or get into a fight with your spouse or something, and set a different intention and then mentally rehearse it. Interestingly, your brain doesn't know the difference between something that's really happening and something that you're just ruminating or anticipating. So that means you can get, this is why athletes are able to visualize their performance and get better at it when they actually perform. So do that as a parent too. Visualize those interactions. See them getting better instead of worse. Believe that God's given you the neural hardware to make that change and make that change real. And then see your great-grandchildren having better lives because you made that choice. And you'll begin to change the dynamic of your family.
3: Man, I so enjoyed that visit with Dr. Lee Warren, and I'm sure there are so many different takeaways that can be of help to you from this discussion. A good place to start is by asking us for a copy of his book, The Life-Changing Art of Self-Brain Surgery. And for a gift of any amount to Focus on the Family, we'll be happy to send that to you as our way of saying thank you for being part of the ministry. And let me say how grateful we really are for your support. We're coming up on 50 years of ministry. And it's amazing to see the work that God has done in people's lives over the years because of your generosity. Maybe your parents raised you on Focus on the Family. I hear that so often. And, of course, leaned into the help that we offer. Or maybe you're listening for the first time. 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
6: News this hour from Town Hall. I'm Ron Taylor. The Trump administration is escalating its campaign against DEI policies in higher education.
7: The Trump administration's proposing a rule that would strip private schools and colleges of their tax-exempt status if they provide targeted help to students based on race. Trump officials have used civil rights-era laws to weed out diversity, equity, and inclusion policies, saying they discriminate against white and Asian American students. Scores of universities have shut down or rebranded the DEI offices and ended scholarships and clubs designed for minority students. The Treasury Department and IRS estimate up to 18,000 institutions could be affected by the proposal. Ben Thomas, Washington.
6: American Airlines is going after higher spending travelers with ERs next year.
8: The plan is to add more premium seats to its Boeing 777-300ER planes, used on long-haul routes. The airline is also phasing out first class on the aircraft while increasing the number of business class seats. The first retrofitted aircraft will begin commercial service on Wednesday out of New York, and the airline expects to complete upgrades of all 20 of its 777-300ERs next year.
6: That's Bill Alexander reporting. A federal judge is extending a legal block on President Trump's plan to regulate mail ballots during the midterm elections. The order yesterday from U.S. District Court Judge Indira Tawani comes after she earlier handed down a temporary restraining order prohibiting the Postal Service from enforcing the new policy. North Carolina began sending mail ballots out yesterday, and election officials in many states say it's too late to meet the new requirements. The Trump administration filing a notice late Friday saying it would appeal the ruling. You'll find news and analysis at townhall.com.
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6: Some students appear to be embracing a ban on cell phone usage in Virginia schools.
11: Students in Virginia are spending less time on their phones during the school day thanks to an executive order signed back in 2024 by former Governor Republican Glenn Youngkin. This spring, the General Assembly tightened the restrictions. Teachers are allowed to take the phones if they see them in class. The law also requires elementary and middle schools to implement the policy. Some students say they like it as it forces them to interact and speak to each other, and it makes it harder for some students to cheat. Students are allowed to keep their phones in their backpacks in case of an emergency.
6: That's correspondent Laura Winters. Civil rights groups in South Africa are calling for a pause on building more data centers until their use of water, land, and electricity is investigated. The country is positioning itself as Africa's main data hub, attracting global tech companies across the board. More news at townhall.com. Russia's war on Ukraine is showing no signs of letting up anytime soon. If anything, it's growing more unbearable for innocent civilians.
12: Russian drone and missile strikes on Kiev have intensified, disrupting daily life with constant air raid sirens. Previously, the attacks occurred mostly at night, but now they happen day and night. Since last week, residents have faced exhaustion from the relentless alerts. People rush to shelters, interrupting daily activities like shopping and commuting. Even weddings and funerals are affected. Rich Thomason reporting.
6: Tesla is facing a probe into safety of its steering wheel-free cyber cabs just a day after the company, run by Elon Musk, launched the taxi service. The National Highway Traffic Safety Administration says Friday in a ruling that its audit into the cabs will check that the futuristic gold-colored cabs are in compliance with federal rules. More on these stories at townhall.com.
13: You know, it's quite a thought to get on a ship and go anywhere, but to sail the Mediterranean is an immense opportunity. And I'm inviting you to come and join myself and others in August of 2027. 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We'll be in places like Ephesus, where when you stand there in that vast amphitheater, you realize how much history is actually beneath your feet. 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And that's to say nothing of the people that we'll meet, friends along the way that we've seen before, and new acquaintances that will enrich our enjoyment of the week and create possibilities for the future. So I hope you will consider coming. All the information you require, you can find at deeperfaithcruise.com, and I hope to see you there.
14: 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But I do like to officiate them. Think about it. Your audience is forced to peer over the cliff of eternity to face death's reality. But what would I say at a funeral for a true Christian that died before their time? 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
15: If I am coming to him as a saved and know that I'm saved, child of God, identified in the work of the cross, knowing that I'm accepted not by my behavior, but by my belief in him, not what I'm going to do, but because of what he's already done, I'm coming with assurance. I'm coming with confidence. I'm coming with boldness.

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2: Them over to the stubbornness of their heart, to walk in their own vices. Oh, that my people would listen to me, that Israel would walk in my ways, I would quickly subdue their enemies and turn my hand against their adversaries. Those who hate the Lord would pretend obedience to him. Their time of punishment would be forever. But I would feed you with the finest of the wheat, and with honey from the rock I would satisfy you. Here is what God says he would do if they would only listen. Now let me ask you a question. What is it that determines what I hear from God? And there are three primary things that highly influence, greatly influence, superiority over everything else that influences what you and I hear when God speaks to us as we know that he does. And the first one is this. That is our relationship with him. Our relationship with him highly influences what you and I hear when we pray and we listen to God. For example, a lost person, that is a person who is an unbeliever, maybe somebody you've never trusted Christ as your Savior. And you say, well, what am I hearing from God? The only thing you'll ever hear God speak about, the only thing you'll ever hear him say is that you are a sinner, that you need to be saved. He wants to encourage you to look to his son as the only hope of your salvation, looking to the cross, trusting him as your Savior. God will only deal primarily with your relationship to him as to your salvation, because until that is settled, you're not going to hear God say anything else. And you can fabricate in your mind a lot of things, but God is talking to you about your relationship, because that's the foundation, that's the first step, and that's where you begin to build a relationship with him. But now what about all of us who are believers? What difference does it make what my relationship is to him as to what I hear? Here's why it makes a difference, and let me show you what that relationship is. That relationship is twofold. First of all, that you and I are saved. That is, by an act of the grace of God, he came from heaven to earth in the form of human flesh, died upon the cross, took upon himself all the sin of all mankind, and the moment you and I accept his atoning death, his substitutionary death, as adequate payment for our sin, and by faith receive him as our personal Savior, the Bible says that you and I are saved. We are taken from the kingdom of darkness and placed in the kingdom of light. We become the sons of God, and we have assurance of that salvation provided in the Word of God. So that my salvation experience, which is the beginning of my relationship, that settles once and for all my eternal security. But that's only part of my relationship, my salvation. The second part of that relationship is my identification. He says that when Jesus died, I died. When he was buried, I was buried. When he arose, I arose. And now we are seated in the heavenlies in Christ Jesus. That is, salvation takes care of my eternal security. Identification takes care of my daily walk of victory. Because I am identified with him and have accepted that by faith, sin's power has been broken. You and I are free to walk in the Spirit, liberated to become and to be the persons that God wants us to be. Now it is Christ Jesus living his life in me and through me. No longer I, as Paul says, but now Christ. Not our life, but his life. He says, Christ, who is your life? So that takes care of my daily victory. So that my relationship to him is that I'm saved. I'm forgiven. I'm accepted. I'm a child of God. I'm secure. And I have eternal security wrapped up in the cross. Not only that, but Christ Jesus living his life within me on a day-to-day basis fits me to live in this world victoriously over the power of sin, so that I am freed and liberated. I can have the peace and the joy and the confidence and the acceptance and the assurance that my daily walk with him is pleasing and honorable to him. So think about this. What relationship does your salvation and your identification have with what you hear when you talk to God and he speaks back to you? Here's the difference. If I am coming to him as a saved and know that I'm saved, child of God,

0: identified in the work of the cross, knowing that I'm accepted not by my behavior, but by my belief in Him. Not what I'm going to do, but because of what He's already done. I'm coming with assurance. I'm coming with confidence. I'm coming with boldness. I'm coming to Him with the assurance that my God is going to listen. And the God I listen to is a loving God who loved me enough to reach down and save me. Therefore, I can trust what He says to be true in my life. It makes all the difference in the world what my relationship with Him is if I'm going to hear and hear correctly from God. But there's a second thing that's very important. Not only my relationship or our relationship to Him, but secondly, our understanding of Him. First of all, I am greatly affected by what I hear, by my relationship to Him, but secondly, by my understanding of who He is. Now, I want you to listen carefully, because here's what I'm going to do. I'm going to give you two lists of words. Now, listen to me carefully. It is very, very important, Dad, that you get these two lists down. The greatest influence, the first influence, oftentimes the most lifelong influence of a person's concept of God comes from their father. We don't want to assume that responsibility, but it's already there whether we assume it or not. All of us have been highly influenced in our image of what God is like and our viewpoint of Him by our fathers or some authority in our life very, very early. Now, we've described this before, and I want to reiterate it for just a moment. When you and I were born, we had a grid system. Into that grid system was placed either positives or negatives in our minds, so that we accepted, not volitionally, but unconsciously, we accepted the viewpoint of ourselves as others taught us what we were like. We accepted the viewpoint of God by what we saw in that male authority or what we were taught early in life. So that many of us, all of us, everybody, has received into their mental grid system attitudes, ideas, concepts about God they never chose to necessarily believe, but they were fed to them as children. And then they were added by school teachers and Sunday school teachers and preachers and pastors. Depending upon the approach that pastor made, or the approach that Sunday school teacher made, or the ideas about God that mother gave, or the ideas about God that father gave, or the way that father acted toward that son or that daughter. And I'm asking you today, is the God you're listening to the God of this book? Or is it a God that you've been pre-programmed by and with that is not the God of the Bible? Which God are you listening to? So here's what I want you to do. I want you to, in your piece of paper, make your two lists. On the left-hand side, I'm going to give you a list. On the right-hand side, a list. You're going to have to make a choice of which one of these gods you're really listening to. Which God you're praying to, because you see, whichever one you're listening to and whichever one you're praying to, it isn't a question of maybe it'll influence what you hear. There is no way in the world for you not to be influenced by what you hear depending upon your understanding of who God is or your viewpoint of God. All right? So let's begin on the left-hand side. Let's ask the question. First of all, when you talk to God, what kind of father do you hear from? A loving father. Write that down. A loving father. Is it a loving father who's speaking to you, accepting you, taking you where you are, loving you, forgiving you, listening to you, genuinely interested in you? Is it a loving father or the opposite of that? A demanding father who is always raising the standard on you, who wants you to measure up to his expectations. If you make B's, you ought to have A's. If you make A's, you ought to straighten out something else in your life. But somehow, you never quite measure up. A demanding father who's always lifting the standard. You wither in his presence. You come not as a child of God, not as a child loved by his father, but you come as one who's creeping and crawling and withering before this demanding, almighty father, whose super standards are totally beyond your comprehension and your measuring up. And so you always feel guilty. You always feel condemned. You're never quite the person you ought to be, and somehow in his presence you never will be. Which kind of God are you listening to? A loving heavenly father or a demanding father who demands that you measure up to what is beyond your possibility? Number two, when you pray, what kind of person do you hear from? Is he, secondly, an intimate friend? Is it an intimate friend that you hear? Or is he a distant friend who's only casually interested in what you're interested in? You see, intimacy is a vital part of the Christian life. And God wants to build intimacy with us. And one of the evident proofs of that is, how did he come to reveal himself? He didn't come to reveal himself in some supernatural, immaterial, ethereal body of an angel. He came in the form of human flesh like ours. In the person of Jesus Christ to walk among men, to say, here is the real Heavenly Father. You can build an intimate relationship with him. And you see, today when we think of intimacy, so many people only think of sex. The greatest intimacy is the intimacy of friendship, emotional intimacy. For example, you have a dear friend. You talk to that friend. You're intimate with that friend. You love them and they love you. You're sitting in a group. Maybe it's a social group and some subject comes up. Maybe controversial or not. And the subject comes up, you can glance at that friend in a split second. Your eye hits his or her eye. There's a twinkle in both eyes, and instantaneously, faster than you can measure it, you both know in that instant you're in agreement. That's intimacy. And that's the kind of intimacy that God wants to build with us. When you're praying and talking to God and you're listening to him, is it an intimate friend? Not a friend, hi God, how you doing? But an intimate friend who's there, sharing with you what you want to share, listening to you, a true friend, a genuine friend, a faithful friend. I mean, he's always there. You can always count on him. Or is he this distant somebody, this distant God, who may be interested in your prayers or you're beseeching him if you happen to be interested in the same things he's interested in? A true friend is not one who listens only when you're talking about what they want to hear. A true, genuine friend is one who listens when they're interested and listening and interested whether the particular thing is of great interest to them or not. The way we see God, an intimate friend or distant friend, will highly influence what we hear. Number three, is this God you're listening to a patient teacher, or is he an intolerant and critical one? Here's the Heavenly Father. Is this the kind of God you're listening to? Lord, I blew it again. I should have known better, but I just didn't. Somehow I just messed it up. And here's the patient teacher. I understand that. Let me show you where you went wrong. Let me show you how you blew it. Let me show you why you failed. Let me show you why you stepped out of line. Let me show you why you didn't make it. Let me show you why you're disappointed. Let me show you why you've become discouraged, in order that next time when you get in the same situation, you won't do that again. If you do it again, I'm going to keep on loving you because you've been accepted by grace, not by behavior. I'm going to keep on showing you. And I understand that the Christian life is a growing life, that as I teach you through my spirit and as you learn, you're going to stumble, you're going to fall, you're going to blow it, but I'm going to pick you up because my ultimate goal is that you become the person I want to be, and I'm going to keep on hanging in there teaching you. Is that the kind of God you're listening to, or you blew it again? Can't you get it through your thick skull that when I tell you something, that's the way to do it? How is it I've told you the same thing over and over and over again, and you keep on messing up? Is that the kind of God you're listening to? And if it is, here's how you come to him. Condemned, guilty, worthless, a nobody, can't amount to anything, just can't get my act together. Friend, the way you see God highly influences what you hear. If you see him as a patient teacher who understands where you came from, who understands that for all practical purposes that you feel about yourself, that you're in left field, God doesn't feel that, and he just takes you right where you are. You see, this critical teacher doesn't take one where they are. The critical teacher says, well, why haven't you understood justification, reconciliation, glorification, having been saved for 3 weeks? We'd all be wiped out. You see, but we come to him. And if our viewpoint of God is not correct, if we don't understand who he is, and we do not come to him and listen to a patient teacher, but rather we hear an intolerant one who cannot tolerate my mistakes, who cannot tolerate my failures, who cannot tolerate my blemishes, who cannot tolerate getting a C on this test. And you see, God's sending us tests all the time. And sometimes we come up with a B, and that's pretty good. We think, well, Lord, I didn't do too bad. So the next time it's an F. You say, oh, my goodness, God's going to wipe me out for sure. Listen, you can get an F on the next test in temptation, and God's loving acceptance of you doesn't change one iota. But if you come to Him having really blown it, I mean, you have really messed it up, and you made the wrong decision, and you know you did. In fact, your old pride got in the middle of it, and self-will got in the middle of it, and you have to come back to Him, Lord. Do you come to a critical, strong, strict, uncompromising, but intolerant teacher who berates you, who scolds you, who makes you feel like a nobody because you didn't measure up? I want to tell you, you're not hearing the God of the Bible. You are hearing a prefabricated, pre-programmed God that somebody gave you that did not come from this book. The issue is this. What kind of God? Who is this God I'm listening to? All right? Not only a patient teacher, but a gentle guide. A gentle guide, that is. All of us at times in our life, we get off course. We get off the beaten path. We take detours. We see things out here that we think, boy, that looks right. So we take a detour and we get out of God's will. We start doing our own thing. Who is it that you're listening to? A gentle God who says, hold it. You're off track. Let me show you what's going to happen. If you keep heading in that direction, let me show you what's going to happen in your future life. So you need to get back in track. Or He may even chastise us to get us back. But God, listen, the God of this book does not get angry when one of His children get off track. When we disobey Him, He doesn't get angry. He's grieved in His heart. He comes after us. The Holy Spirit within us, He's there to track us down. He's on the inside to remind us. The old radar system begins to work and the horns begin to blow and the lights begin to flash. You're off track. You're out of the will of God. You're heading in the wrong direction. That is the gentleness of God. He's not harshly saying, got off track again. Same old thing. Just can't hear Me. Just got to do your own thing. So what does that do? That makes us come back to Him, condemned, guilty, full of frustration, fears, and anxieties. That's not the God of this book. And you see, if I come to Him seeing that He is, rather than a gentle guide, seeing Him as a strict guide. Not gentle, but strict. You make no mistakes. You don't get one foot off that. You don't even look out of the path. You stay right on target. Then what do we have? We're living in bondage. The negatives of all of these attitudes about God do only one thing. They put the people of God in continuous, condemning, guilty, fearful bondage. That's one of the reasons the church is so weak today. We're talking to the wrong God. We have a wrong viewpoint. We don't understand Him as He is, and we come to Him like worms. We come to Him as beggars. We come to Him pleading. Rather than in faith and acceptance of my position, acceptance of my relationship in Him, and understanding the kind of true God this is that I'm listening to. You know what the problem is? There's so many people in this country who've heard so many negative sermons, who've heard so many sermons that have put them in bondage, in emotional imprisonment, in spiritual prisons. The church today is weak. It is faithless. We're not excited about Jesus Christ. We're not glorifying God. We're not sharing the message of Jesus Christ with boldness and confidence and assurance and joy and peace in our heart because we're scared to death of God. And that's not the God of this book.
1: 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It's also about your life now. Today's Moment with Charles Stanley is on the way.
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1: 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For the person who's placed their faith and trust in him, Jesus does more than forgive. Here's a moment with Charles Stanley.
0: When you were saved, I wonder how many of you could say, when I gave my life to Jesus Christ, it was explained to me that Jesus Christ came to be my Savior. Jesus Christ came to be my life. Nobody explained that to me. It's taken me years and years and years of my Christian life to understand that I could have avoided an awful lot of confusion. I could have missed a lot of heartache. And I certainly could have enjoyed years of my Christian life that were a tremendous struggle with me if someone had only explained the simple truth. Because once you're able to grasp the truth that Jesus Christ not only came to save you, and he did come to save you in order to deliver you from the power of sin in your life and the penalty of sin in your life. He is the Lord, and he knows that you and I need someone to rule over us and someone to submit ourselves to daily in order to be, to become, to do, to achieve what God has set out for us. Because you see, if I don't understand that Jesus Christ is my life, I am missing a basic foundational truth in the Word of God.
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19: 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I'm your host, Mark Larson. Thank you for tuning in. A great show ahead for you, so stay tuned. But before we begin, I'd like you to put on your thinking cap, all right? Can you name this nutrient? Now, nutritionists love it, because clinical research shows it fights fatigue while promoting muscle strength and endurance. By one antioxidant measurement, it's 6,000 times more powerful than vitamin C. It's 800 times stronger than CoQ10. It can improve your depth perception. And millions of people in Japan use it every day to fight wrinkles and fine lines from the inside out. So what is it? What nutrient are we talking about? Well, Sherry Torkos is here to reveal the secret. She's a practicing pharmacist and author. She's written more than a dozen books on health, including the Canadian Encyclopedia of Natural Medicine. Welcome to the program, Sherry Torkos. Good to have you here.
20: Hey there, Mark. Thanks so much for having me. This secret nutrient that we're going to be talking about is called astaxanthin. Mm-hmm. And Reader's Digest, they featured it brilliantly in an article called The Latest It Antioxidant. Astaxanthin is a fountain of youth. As you mentioned, very popular in Japan, used mainstream for promoting beauty from within as a capsule. But here in North America, people just aren't as familiar with it. But listen to this. It has 60 human studies validating its efficacy. And as a pharmacist, this really caught my attention. And this nutrient is not something that you can get enough of in diet. It's found in salmon, but you'd really have to eat a lot of salmon, like 5 pounds, just to get a good daily dose.
13: Well,
20: so
13: as much as I do that. Yeah, I love salmon, but I'm not going that far. Sherry, I didn't know that there were 60-plus human clinical studies in this specific natural form of astaxanthin that happens to be in Purity's Asta-FX formula. Talked about Japan. Now, this is a capsule. This particular astaxanthin is all the rage for skin health, as they've been finding in Japan. Very, very interesting on so many fronts here, right?
20: Yeah, for sure. I mean, astaxanthin at just a 4 milligram dose, and that's the clinical dose that is in Purity's AstaFX formula, it's clinically tested and shown to fight fine lines and wrinkles from the inside, and millions in Asia take it daily just for that. And I don't want to get too technical here, but just one human study that I'd like to mention to back up these benefits. They used the exact same dose and the type of astaxanthin that's in Purity's product, and they discovered significant benefits for skin hydration, skin texture, smoothness, elasticity, reduction of skin spots, and there was even a reduction of redness and an improvement in the evenness of skin tone. So we're talking about big beauty benefits, and it works from the inside out, which is fabulous. Men love it, women love it, and it's really catching on here in North America.
13: It sure is. It's a really impressive list of clinical benefits for beautifying skin from the inside out. No wonder they love it there in Japan, and now we're learning about it here. But Sherry, I know you like to say the wrinkle-reducing benefits and the skin tone benefits are just part of this. That's just kind of the cherry on the top. What do you mean by this?
20: Well, you know, I talk to a lot of people in the pharmacy every week. So I work as a pharmacist, and I also get a lot of friends and family and colleagues asking me about their health. And many people are, you know, in their 50s, 60s, 70s, and they really like the idea of a supplement that can help to improve the appearance of their skin. I mean, we all want beautiful, youthful skin, but for most people, this really isn't the key benefit. What's at the top of the list when you ask people, like, what do they most want to achieve in their health and their wellness? They want something that will help to promote muscle strength, and they want stamina. They want to be able to do the activities they enjoy: golf, tennis, hiking, playing with their kids and grandkids. And this is actually patented for muscle strength. You know, people want energy to fight fatigue. They want to feel sharp. They're also concerned about their vision. They want to keep their eyes healthy. People are concerned about heart health, circulation, immunity.
13: Right.
20: All of these areas, really, we're talking about staying healthy from the inside out. So, you know, when you think of it, the skin benefits are compelling, but to me, it's really just the cherry on the top.
13: Yeah, well, Sherry, you were saying that astaxanthin helps with endurance and performance against salmon loaded with astaxanthin. They perform these amazing feats of endurance. Astaxanthin is also found in high levels in the eyes of seagulls. Now, that's interesting. Humans bike faster when they supplement with a specific form of astaxanthin. So is there a common denominator in all of this, these kinds of bits of information?
20: Well, the research here is really clear. Astaxanthin is a molecule that fuels healthy performance, energy, stamina, strength. That's what we see in nature, and that's what we see in humans, too. It's like if you're getting older and you want an edge for strength, for energy, for youthful skin, to fight wrinkles from the inside out, but also to promote endurance and healthy vision, this is what you take. You take this AstaFX formula with a clinical dose of the right type of astaxanthin, and you really feel it. By one measure of antioxidant activity called singlet oxygen quenching activity, astaxanthin is 800 times stronger than CoQ10. And this was published in 2007 in a journal called Carotenoid Science. Another study found that astaxanthin is 6,000 times stronger than vitamin C as an antioxidant, again, in its singlet oxygen scavenging capacity. So it's incredible.
13: Well, I know Purity has a free bottle of AstaFX, just two little liquid capsules a day. That's all you need. And we're going to give out a special 800 number in just a moment for our listeners to take advantage of the free bottle offer. But before we do that, Sherry, Purity uses this natural form of astaxanthin, not that synthetic, cheaper form like you find out there on the market. This is really important as well, correct?
20: Yeah, you definitely need to do your homework when choosing supplements. And that's what I did. AstaFX uses 4 milligrams of the world's most clinically researched natural form of astaxanthin called Astareal.
13: Sherry Tarkos, pharmacist and author, is with us here on the program. Sherry, we learned today that astaxanthin is 6,000 times more powerful by this one measurement of antioxidant activity when compared to vitamin C. This AstaFX has so much power. Purity has something like 100 plus unsolicited testimonials on their website, and I found a couple that I especially enjoy. If I could read a couple of those, I think this is very Very interesting, if it's okay with you.
20: Sure. I think it's great to share feedback from people that are really taking the product.
13: Yeah, here's one from Ava in Texas. She gives AstaFX 5 stars, and she writes, quote, after taking AstaFX, my son was visiting us and said, Mom, you look youthful. I'm a Purity Products customer for the last 3 years and will never go back. That's from Ava. Here's one from Nina in Ottawa, Ontario. She's in the age group 45 to 54, gives it another 5-star review. She says this, quote, since taking AstaFX, I've felt so much better. My energy level, I would say, has gone from a 3 to a 10. How about that? She says, so I feel energized whenever taking. My husband even noticed I no longer complain about housework. Well, I've talked about this amazing product to all my family and friends. I'm sure they see how well I look because I feel great from the inside out. I've even noticed my skin appears healthier, too. I feel like a fountain of youth. Now, that's pretty good stuff from actual customers who've been trying AstaFX. And, Sherry, you mentioned before we started the show, you've been taking this product for yourself. And I know, knowing you for some time, it's worked very well for you, hasn't it?
20: It has. You know, I've been taking it for about 2 years now, and people are often surprised to hear that I'm 50. They tell me that I look more like I'm 35, which is nice to hear.
13: Yep. Mm-hmm.
20: I do eat healthy. I exercise regularly, but I'm also a strong believer in the benefits of taking research-based supplements. And I take AstaFX every day to stay strong, healthy, to keep my energy levels up, and for my skin. I mean, I want to do everything I can to stay youthful and to keep my body sharp and also to prevent some of those issues that can arise as we age.
13: Great information with Sherry Tarkos. We'll get back to her in just a moment. 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We'll give you the number and the special offer again at the end of the show in a few minutes, but lots to cover today. We'll get back to it here with Sherry Tarkos. Can you share with us a quick study or two to sort of back this up, highlight the science behind the elite astaxanthin that's found in AstaFX? Because I know there are, what, dozens and dozens of studies. Maybe you can pull out and highlight a couple of your favorites.
20: Yeah, for sure. So Dr. Mark Miller, he's a PhD, a biomedical researcher. He explains it well, and he's talking here about how free radicals compromise and undermine function and cellular performance in the body. He says astaxanthin is simply superb at negating this, as evidenced by clinical trials showing improved performance and accelerated recovery. In fact, research published in the Journal of Medicine and Science in Sports and Exercise found that those who took 4 milligrams of astaxanthin daily over 28 days scored better cycling times with greater output than those who did not take it. So they biked faster. Mm-hmm. I mean, remember this, astaxanthin is one of the few fat-soluble antioxidants that can actually neutralize free radicals even at the site of the mitochondrial membrane. It's like cellular body armor protecting your cells, your joints, blood vessels, brain, heart, and organs on many levels.
13: That is impressive on so many levels. So much great information there. And I know this astaxanthin has about a dozen patents, too. I'm looking here. I see there's a patent for promoting eye health and reducing eye fatigue. There's a patent for inhibiting the expression of cytokines in cells, and a patent, get this, on composition for body fat reduction. There's one for improving muscle atrophy in older adults. Sherry, I'd like to be a little bit of a skeptic here. How can this one simple nutrient magically do all of this? How can this Asta FX give us so many benefits? I mean, really?
20: Yeah, I know. It sounds amazing, too good to be true, but it really is true. Many of the studies that I'm referencing here, they're available on PubMed. These are reputable clinical studies conducted by leading researchers around the world that really back the benefits of astaxanthin. By the way, muscle output is better with astaxanthin, too. And this comes from astaxanthin research published in the International Journal of Sports Nutrition, November 2011. This was another study done with cyclists. They took 4 milligrams of astaxanthin. It was a small study, but very positive, showing that cyclists improved their trial time by 2 minutes in a 20-kilometer bike race. I mean, that's a meaningful improvement in a race like this. And the researchers said that they also burned fat more efficiently, which makes sense. Based on this research, Purity can actually make the claim that Asta FX will promote and improve power output in your muscles. I mean, I tell people, Asta FX in, strength and power out. It's transformative if you like energy. And this was found in other studies too, like one that looked at hand grip strength.
13: Oh, so much great information. Now, Sherry, I want to share a couple more testimonials that caught my attention out of so many right there on the Purity website. Again, these are unsolicited. These are from real people. Here's one from Rick. He's a male, aged 55 to 64, lives in Naples, Florida. He writes this: "What a great product Asta FX has been for me. After starting taking Asta FX, my workout and strength has increased as if I were in my 20s again. And I've only been on Asta FX for 2 months now. Can't wait to see the long-term effect. I look forward to taking Asta FX every morning for my afternoon workouts. I'll be taking this product for a long time." Here's Dee Dee. She's a female, age 45 to 54. She lives in Laurel Park, North Carolina. She writes this, quote, "I've been using Asta FX for a month now. I can see the difference in my energy level. I now have more energy, feel better since taking this product. I can actually see a difference in my skin as well. I'm a smoker who has smoking lines around my mouth, but the lines have diminished about 50%. Overall, I am so thrilled with my energy level. I love this product." Just a couple of samples from the real people who have responded on Purity's website. And Sherry, I'm looking at the list of patents again on this astaxanthin compound. This is where the science, the research backs up what we're talking about. This is just flat out amazing. And now, Sherry, a lot of people out there are going to think what I'm going to say here sounds a little bit odd, but you said before the show this supplement may even help people drive a car better or use the computer more comfortably. I mean, come on, how does this happen?
20: It does sound funny, but AstaFX may actually help in these areas too, and here's why. One of the interesting things about astaxanthin is that it's a relative of vitamin A, and we know that vitamin A is good for our eyes, good for vision. Astaxanthin is too. Astaxanthin has actually been shown to fight oxidation in eye tissue. Scientists did a study where they found a 46% improvement in a measurement called depth perception. Now, depth perception, that's our ability to determine distances between objects, or basically to see in three dimensions. And researchers, they studied a handball team, specifically looking at how quickly they could change focus. And guess what? The handball team that was supplementing with astaxanthin, they were able to improve their accuracy and improve their performance in the depth perception test. Other research has also shown that astaxanthin helps reduce eye fatigue. And, you know, when you're on a computer, that's a big deal. Everyone's on computers these days and for long periods of time, and it's hard on our eyes. And we know that if you're driving a car and it's late at night and your reaction time is slow, that's not good. Astaxanthin actually helps the eyes focus and refocus. Dr. Hecht, PhD, one of the leading researchers at AstaReal, says that the product actually helps your eyes be more resilient. You see better with it. Your eyes are healthier. I mean, who doesn't love those benefits?
13: Again, we're talking with pharmacist and health author Sherry Tarkos about our free bottle offer from Purity Products, talking about Asta FX. So much ground to cover. Sherry, I want to get back to the skin benefits and this issue of wrinkle reduction. Not as a cream or as a lotion, but as a capsule. You take it orally. This patent also covers this. You say this ingredient is proven to reduce wrinkles, and not just by a little. We're talking a dramatic amount. What's going on with this?
20: Yeah, I know. It's fascinating. A huge benefit. People want to look younger. I know I do, and I've noticed significant benefits since I've started taking it. But it's the science here that really shines. The whole concept of taking oral supplements to improve skin health, relatively new concept here in North America, but in Japan, this is mainstream. Astaxanthin is already one of, if not the most successful ingredients in a new class of products called cosmeceuticals, or supplements that you take orally to enhance the cosmetic appearance of your skin. So listen to this. In one study, they gave 4 milligrams of astaxanthin, which, by the way, is the actual amount you get in Purity's AstaFX, and the skin benefits were dramatic. Within 6 weeks, every single person in the treatment group, 100% of participants in the study, reported that their skin had improved significantly. Everybody got results. Fine lines, hydration, elasticity, all improved. Listen to this. The participants experienced about 50% improvement in dryness, moisture, roughness, elasticity, fine lines, wrinkles, even age spots were significantly diminished. And this is literally in line with the best, the highest quality, and the most expensive topical products, the lotions and potions that we put on our skin. And again, AstaFX, it's exclusive to Purity Products.
13: 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Now, Sherry, for people who are just tuning in, one of the many highlights we covered earlier on today's program is just how revolutionary this special Purity Astaxanthin is for redefining aging skin. And astaxanthin works its magic inside the body in areas like endurance, stamina, energy. These are so many of the inside-out benefits that people will feel. And in fact, what will they feel when they start taking AstaFX?
20: To give this a try is because the benefits are real. The science is very compelling. Over 60 clinical studies and patents. I mean, the product is impressive and it really works. This is a product where you will actually see and feel the benefits after taking it a month or so. The cosmetic benefits for your skin, we just mentioned a minute ago, really incredible. I've been taking it myself and I see a huge difference. Others have noticed too. People are always saying to me, you know, what do you use on your skin? What are you taking? And, you know, I tell people what you put into your body is just as important, if not more so, than what you apply to your skin. And think about the vision benefits, really unmatched by any other nutrient or supplement out there. It targets tired eyes, eye strain, and it helps improve eye focus and depth perception. It's great for circulation, energy, muscle strength, and endurance. You can literally boost your strength. As we age, this is crucial. It helps you enjoy life and stay in the game. Mm-hmm. And it can even help with recovery after exercise. Next, astaxanthin has the ability to fight fatigue and support mitochondrial function. So that means cellular energy and ATP support.
13: Now, Sherry, just a few moments left before we wrap up the program. 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I know we have this great free bottle offer today. We're talking AstaFX from Purity Products, and we'll get to that offer as we wrap up the program. Free bottle of AstaFX for all of our listeners. Again, it promotes healthy vision, skin, muscle, fights wrinkles like no other. And most of us have just never heard about all of this until today. So tell our listeners again how astaxanthin compares to other antioxidants or phytonutrients that are out there on the market right now, because this is truly unique, isn't it?
20: Well, you know, from an antioxidant perspective, the healthy aging perspective, astaxanthin is up to 6,000 times more potent than vitamin C in its singlet oxygen-quenching capacity. That should be enough to get everybody excited. There's really, you know, something in this for everybody. With AstaFX from Purity here, you get to see the amazing power of astaxanthin for yourself. It's the king of the carotenoids, and very few people are aware of its benefits. And I think millions are missing out on it because they just aren't aware of this incredible evidence-based nutraceutical.
13: And I know it may sound too good to be true for some people, Sherry. What do you say to any skeptics saying, come on, does it really do all of this?
20: Well, I'm a pharmacist, and in my training as a pharmacist, I'm trained to look at the science and to see what the science says. And the science on astaxanthin is very clear, backed by over 60 clinical studies, and many of these studies are accessible on PubMed, so you can check them out yourself. But the key takeaway is this. The benefits are real, the cosmetic benefits, the endurance benefits, the strength benefits, the vision benefits, circulation, cardio, the product really works. I mean, the science is so strong. I see the difference in how it makes my skin look and how I feel. I feel stronger, healthier, and I encourage folks to give this a try. With this free bottle offer from Purity, there's nothing to lose and so much to gain.
13: Such great information, wonderful show, and always good to talk with you, Sherry. Thank you so much for joining us today.
20: Thank you.
13: Sherry Tarkos, who's an author, she's a practicing pharmacist. 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

0: If you've ever tried to measure up, to be good enough, faithful enough, then you know how exhausting it can be. And deep down, most of us know that we all ultimately fall short. But what do we want to do about that? Well, welcome to the Sunday Sermon on Through the Bible. That's exactly what our teacher, Dr. J. Vernon McGee, explores in his message, Why the Ten Commandments Were Given, from the book of Exodus. And as we'll learn, the Ten Commandments aren't just a list of rules for us to try and keep. Dr. McGee helps us to understand why God gave the law in the first place, not to save us, but to show us our need for a Savior. You know, the law reveals the holiness of God, the reality of our own hearts, and then the distance between the two. But praise God, the story doesn't end there, because that's what the law could never do. Because what the law could never do, grace has done through Jesus Christ. I'm Steve Schwetz, your host, and I'm so glad that you're here for this amazing, never-before-aired study. So welcome to the Bible Bus. And as you find your seat and get comfortable, Greg and I would love to introduce you to a few fellow passengers who are riding along with us.
1: Yes, and we are particularly excited today because the letters we're going to share are from Sunday Sermon listeners,
0: yeah.
1: Right? And I think most of our listeners know our what we call our flagship program is Monday through Friday, 30 minutes through the Bible, Dr. McGee teaching. And some of our daily listeners don't know about the Sunday Sermon. And once in a while, I think maybe the Sunday Sermon listeners may not know about the daily. But these are people that are referencing, they're listening to this program.
0: Yeah,
1: it's pretty exciting.
0: I think it's also unique because Dr. McGee has got a very different speech and cadence in the Sunday sermon. He's much more of a fiery preacher on Sunday than he is in his Through the Bible program Monday through Friday. So I know we're speaking to the Sunday sermon audience.
1: That's right.
0: But maybe if you have not been exposed to Monday through Friday, listen to Dr. McGee on a Monday through Friday program, and you're going to hear a much more intimate conversation,
1: yes.
0: I believe.
1: He's just talking to you, whereas here he's preaching. He was preaching in a church. So shall we start off with a Canadian listener?
0: Yes. Let's hear from Randy in Manitoba, Canada. Greg, why don't you start it?
1: He writes, good morning, Greg and Steve. Oh, good morning, Randy. Sorry that I procrastinated for so long in writing to your team and telling you how encouraging and vital the teachings of Dr. McGee are to me. I'm a truck driver in Canada and the U.S., and I started listening about 5 years ago after the Bible Bus was about 3 weeks into Genesis. After some binge listening, I caught up, and now I feel like something is missing if I don't start my day with Dr. McGee's voice and, of course, you guys' intro. I love the app and the resources in it, especially when I have questions about the Bible or interesting topics that come up at church. I love being able to find Dr. McGee's biblical and personal perspective on things. His teaching feels safe and unadulterated in these times when it's starting to be hard to know what's true anymore. My wife listens at home, and at bedtime we usually put on a Sunday sermon or a questions and answers program. I'm amazed by the wisdom of recording all those questions listeners asked over the years and how relevant Dr. McGee's answers still are for our day. We financially support the program, love the testimonies from all over the world, and look forward to meeting this great Through the Bible family in heaven one day soon. Keep up this wonderful program, and may God richly bless all of you.
0: Randy, thank you so much for that encouraging letter and for listening. Sunday sermon, Q&A, supporting the ministry financially. We really do appreciate
1: it. We call that a power listener.
0: Exactly. Yes. And even some binge listening in there along the way. Here's a letter from Bill in Gainesville, Florida. Hello, Steve and Greg. I heard what you said this morning about binge listeners.
1: We just talked about that.
0: And that term reminded me of myself recently. It's interesting how life comes together and sometimes breaks apart. I had friends who mentioned Dr. McGee decades ago, and even though I was born again and felt the Holy Spirit in me, I didn't quite get it when they would mimic his closing prayer for listeners, and may God richly bless you, my beloved. And that was back in 1986. It wasn't until 10 years later, when I was in Bible college, that I began hearing Dr. McGee's name mentioned several times by my instructors, right alongside Billy Graham's. Sometime after that, I started paying closer attention, and by 1998, I was hooked. That's when I listened every day, sometimes twice a day, for the entire 5 years without fail. Through the Bible became the priority of every day. Everything else could wait. My life suddenly had structure, and may I say, meaning. It was during that season that I truly understood what the meat of the word meant, and boy, was I hungry. Dr. McGee had an uncanny ability to move seamlessly from what seemed like casual down-home working-class conversation to the diction and insight of a highly educated scholar. I mentioned binge listening because 2 years ago, I got waylaid and completely lost touch with Through the Bible because of where I was living. There was no radio reception, and the library in that little podunk town couldn't really accommodate someone like me coming in every day to use their computers to catch the program. I was absolutely blessed not long ago to hear Dr. McGee's Sunday sermon on Psalm 18. Steve and Greg, I have never heard anything in my life, and I'm 79, that comes even remotely close to that sermon. Wow, that's quite the endorsement.
1: That's a statement, yeah.
0: Yeah. What a remarkably gifted man Dr. McGee is. I love listening to Through the Bible, and whatever hardships I've faced in life, we've all got them. I thank God above all else that he led me to you.
1: Wow. That is a great letter. Thank you so much.

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2: On Blackwell's Island in New York, where prisoners are confined, there is a graveyard for criminals. If you should walk through that cemetery, you would see the rather unusual epitaph on a tombstone that reads like this: "Here lie the fragments of John Smith, who contradicted his maker, played football with the Ten Commandments, and departed this life at the age of 35. His mother and wife weep for him. Nobody else does. May he rest in peace." Nobody can play football with the Ten Commandments and escape the judgment of God. Oftentimes, the charge is made against those who preach the grace of God that they do not have a proper appreciation for the law, and especially the Ten Commandments, that they actually despise it and reject it and teach that because we're not saved by it, that we can violate it at will and break it with impunity. On the contrary, every preacher of the grace of God who has a true perspective of the nature of salvation by faith realizes likewise the lofty character and the majesty of the law. And they maintain a proper respect and reverence for it. And they can say with the psalmist, "Oh, how love I thy law, it's my meditation all the day." Now, it might be well as we begin to inquire as to what is the law. Are the Ten Commandments, to be specific? You can find this definition given, and it's one of the oldest, that the law is a transcript of the mind of God. May I say that that is a very defective definition. The law is the expression of the mind of God relative to what man ought to be, but nothing else. It's his will for man. And the law does express part of the nature of God and part of the character of God. But nowhere in the law can you find mercy and grace and love and help, my beloved. Not in law. It is the norm for human conduct. This is the thing that God says very specifically over in Micah, the 6th chapter, the 8th verse. "He hath showed thee, O man, what is good, and what doth the Lord require of thee, but to do justly, and to love mercy, and to walk humbly with thy God." May I say that that is law that's undiluted, and law as God must give. And the law, my beloved, is down through human affairs today like a two-edged sword, and it says what is right and wrong. I remember in studying a course in sociology in a state university when I was in college that the professor insisted that there was no norm for right and wrong, that there was no way of telling it except by custom. May I say to you that God has given his law to let man know what's right and wrong, and stealing is wrong because God says it's wrong. Lying is wrong because God says it's wrong. And adultery is wrong because

0: God says it wrong, my beloved, and no man can change that. Now, there's another aspect of law that we need to mention, and that is the law never enforces itself. That was one of the reasons for the failure of the 18th Amendment. A great many good people thought after the 18th Amendment was passed, it meant we had prohibition, but it had to be enforced, my beloved, and therefore a lawgiver must have power. And God, as the lawgiver, has power. You see him wrapping up even in the laws of nature, in the immaterial universe, the penalties that go with breaking laws. We call them laws of science or laws of nature today. And we see them in operation. They do not deviate. They're immutable. They're unchangeable. My beloved, one of the characteristics of any law is it knows no person. It plays no favorites. It has no pets. If it does, it's not law. And a judge that'll do otherwise is a crooked judge. The picture that Rome had and the world has adopted as the picture of justice. I've gone by the city hall in Memphis, Tennessee, many times, and have seen these two statues, and what an ironical place to put them at the entrance to the city hall in Memphis, Tennessee. But there they are, there sits on one side and the other, they are identical statues of justice. They said that justice is a woman. She's seated, she's blindfolded. She has balances in one hand, and at her side and holding it is a sword. That's justice. Has to be that way. Woman, because the judgment must be tender judgment. It must not be a judgment that comes from some arch basis or hatred or wrath or bitterness. And she's blindfolded because she's not to recognize any person that comes before her. All are alike. She has balances because whatever she weighs must be weighed equally and justly. Then, my friend, at her side there's a sword, because when the law is violated, there must be punishment. It's not law if it's otherwise, my beloved. And in the moral realm, you find today that same thing. There is penalty for the breaking of the law. God has made it that way. The writer to the Hebrews says, he that despised Moses' law died without mercy. It had to be that way, or it wouldn't be law. And then again in Leviticus, God says, the man that doeth these things shall live by them. My brother, that means you can't break them. If you do, the penalty must be enforced. Therefore, he had to say in Deuteronomy, cursed is everyone that continueth not in all things that are written in the book of the law to do them. And one day a man went out to gather sticks on the Sabbath day, and he broke God's law, and that man was stoned to death, because that's what law said. Yes, law is majestic. It plays no faith, and it does not play down to man one whit at all. May I say that there's another prevalent viewpoint concerning law that needs to be corrected today, and that's confounding law and grace. Fusing them together in one system. I have here this little booklet. It's put out by what the New Church teaches. And in it, for salvation, it mentions three things you're to do, and one of them is a life according to the Ten Commandments. I say to you this morning that a man that will make a statement like that is either ignorant of the law or is an egomaniac, because no man can ever stand up and say before God, I keep the law. God says the law is perfect. That's what you have to say when you stand before God by law, that you are perfect, my beloved. May I say to you that to say that you believe in Christ and then keep the law as a way of salvation? And here's what the little book says. It's still taught that the keeping of the Ten Commandments is not essential to salvation, that we're saved by faith alone. This is the most destructive and devastating heresy that has ever invaded the church. May I say, in face of what Paul has written in Romans and Galatians, you see there's confusion. When you attempt to bring them together and fuse them together, law is robbed of its majesty and its meaning, its design and its dignity, its purpose. And, my beloved, there's no love in law. There's no grace in law. And when you try to bring the two together, grace is robbed of its goodness and its glow and its glory, its wonder and its wonderment and its worthwhileness, its attractiveness and its desirability. And after you've brought them together, the claims of the law are unanswered, and the sinner's needs are not met, my beloved, when you attempt to fuse both of these together. The law sets forth what man ought to be, and grace reveals what God is. Oh, I do want to show the majesty of the law and its lofty position, and that no man dare trifle with its precepts, and no man dare attempt to bring it down to his level and say, I've measured up to this. No man dare today think if he can be saved by keeping the law. Then somebody says, why was the law given? Well, why was the Ten Commandments given? Well, we're going to look at that. But may I say this as we look at three reasons, and it's well to keep this in mind. The law is good for the purpose for which it was given, and it was never intended for any other purpose at all. I think of two very homely illustrations. There's one I heard years ago in Tennessee of the country lady who was sent a washing machine. She'd never seen a washing machine, didn't even know what it was. It's in the days when it was run by gasoline motor. All she saw on the machine was the label washing machine. So every Saturday night, she put the kids in it. And believe me, they came out clean, but they came out black and blue also. Now, a washing machine's good, but it's not the place to put the kids on Saturday night. And then I heard the story of the country boy that came to a crossroads, and a sign said there, 5 miles to the town he wanted to go to, and it said on the sign, take this. And he climbed up on it and sat down. May I say to you, my beloved, that sounds utterly preposterous and ridiculous, but there are a great many people today sitting on the Ten Commandments and saying we expect to go to heaven this way. You better take another vehicle. It won't take you, but it will point you in the right direction. I want to mention three reasons why the law was given. The law was given, first of all, to reveal who God is and the vast gap and yawning chasm between God and man. Paul says in Galatians, tell me, ye that desire to be under the law, do ye not hear the law? And you go back to Mount Sinai, and it's not a pretty sight, my beloved. And did you notice that when God brought the children of Israel out of Egypt, how patient he was with them? That night he delivered them and their firstborn because the blood is on the doorpost. And by mighty power, he took them across the Red Sea and brought them to Mount Sinai. And then he sent Moses down to say this to them. Ye see how I have brought you on eagle's wings and brought you to myself. Would you like to continue on eagle's wings, or would you like to have my law? And these people, with bold effrontery, were audacious, to say the least. They said to God, "All that the Lord commands, we'll do it." And they asked for it. They got it. Didn't know what it was. My beloved, their stories, the sordidest stories ever been written. That nation, even today, scattered throughout the world. And fundamentally, the trouble in the Near East is because they broke God's law. And yet today, there are people who say, "We want to get under it to be saved." Oh, my beloved, the giving of the law was frightful. Will you notice the first thing God said when they asked for the law? He says, "You go set bounds on Mount Sinai and tell them not to come any farther than that, lest they be killed." 3,000 were slain that day. And then we're told that when God came down upon the mountain to give the law, that there was thunders and lightnings and a thick cloud and the voice of the trumpet exceeding loud, so that the people that was in the camp trembled. My beloved, it was not a glorious, happy occasion. It was a frightful occasion. Moses has no notion to give you the impression here today that the giving of the law was just about as nice and as ducky as anything possibly could be. It was a frightful thing, my beloved. Now, will you notice here in the 20th chapter, I just give another excerpt at the giving of the law. "And all the people saw the thunderings and the lightnings and the noise of the trumpet and the mountain smoking. And when the people saw it, they removed and stood afar off." They didn't come near God. They got away from him. And they sent word back and said through Moses, "Tell the Lord not to come to us. You speak to us, but we are afraid." And if men today really knew what law was, the law of God, they'd be afraid, my beloved. Because the law, you see, would condemn us. What a picture is given here. And then we call your attention to Psalm 19, where it says the law of the Lord is perfect. It's perfect. It demands perfection. And our Lord Jesus Christ, you remember, when they came to him and asked him about the law, which is the great commandment in the law, and he took the Ten Commandments and sum them up, because we'll see in the Ten Commandments, they're divided into two parts. The first four of them is a man's relationship to God. The last six of them is a man's relationship to man. And the Lord Jesus says, when they came to him and said, "Master, which is the great commandment in the law?" Jesus said unto him, "Thou shalt love the Lord thy God with all thy heart, with all thy soul, and with all thy mind. This is the first and great commandment, and the second is like unto it. Thou shalt love thy neighbor as thyself. On these two commandments hang all the law and the prophets." Do you want to come to God on that kind of basis? And are you prepared to tell God that you do love him and every moment of the day and have loved him with all your mind, your heart, and your soul, and you've never loved anything else or put anything ahead of him? Are you prepared to say to God that you do love your neighbor as yourself? And unless you are, my beloved, then stay away from the Ten Commandments as a way of salvation. They do not save you. They'll condemn you. Weighed in the balances and found wanting was the experience of a king in this morning when the Ten Commandments are put on one side of the balances. You step in or I step in. We come short. We've been found wanting, my beloved. And there's no use for you to look at me and say, "I'm so much better than you." That won't help you a bit. May I say to you today, the man on top of Mount Whitney may be a great deal higher than the man on top of an anthill, but both of them are a long way from heaven, not much different. And today, we've come short of the glory of God. You may have a Mount Whitney character and boast of your life, but in God's sight, you stand condemned by the law. The law reveals who God is, and it reveals how far man and God are apart. The second thing that the law does, the law reveals who man is and his inability to bridge this gap in his own strength. This is the way the scripture reads, and will you listen to it very carefully now? Paul says in Romans 3:19, and listen carefully, now we know that whatsoever things the law saith, it saith to them who are under the law, that every mouth might be stopped and the whole world become what? Saved? Become guilty before God. Therefore, by the deeds of the law, shall no flesh be justified in his sight, for by the law is the knowledge of sin. You see, the law reveals the man who he is. The law was never given, you see, to save us. It was given to reveal who we are. You remember the Pharisee story in which I'm not sure who it was, but it must have been the bad queen that stood before the mirror and said, mirror, mirror on the wall, who's the fairest of them all? Well, she wasn't. The mirror told her she wasn't. My beloved, the law is a mirror. It's called a mirror, by the way. That's what James said that the word is. For if any man be a hearer of the word and not a doer, he's like a man beholding his natural face in a glass. For he beholdeth himself and goeth his way and straightway forgetteth what manner of man he is. You see? The law is a revealer, not a remover. You go to the mirror to see the spot, but the mirror won't take it all. You have to turn to something else. The law reveals, the Ten Commandments reveal who we are. There's the old parable about the angel who appeared to a man, and they looked way down the road, seemingly in the distance. They saw a man that looked like the neighbor of this man, and the angel began to say, you see that man yonder? And this man said, yes, my neighbor. He says, well, that man you see yonder, he is sly, he's cunning, he lies, he's not to be trusted. And it made this fellow feel pretty good. I wonder if it makes us feel good to hear something bad of somebody else. This man felt very good that his neighbor, the angel said that about his neighbor. And he was talking about this man. They were approaching this neighbor as they were walking along. And when they came right up to him, the man saw that it was not his neighbor. They'd been walking toward a mirror all the time. May I say that the word of God is a mirror. And it lets us see our lives. And the law is a mirror, a searchlight put down upon us. And it reveals us, my beloved. For the law can't save us. For what the law could not do, Paul said. It just couldn't save us. And the law never made a sinner, though. The mirror never makes a spot on you. The mirror reveals the spot on you. And that's again what Paul said. I turn over to the third chapter of the epistle to the Galatians. And there Paul writes in the 9th verse, so then that which be of faith are blessed with faithful Abraham. And this should be, I think, 4:9. But now, after that we've known God, or rather a known of God, how turn ye again to the weak and beggarly elements whereunto ye desire again to be in bondage, for the law condemns, my beloved, and the law never made a sinner. The law reveals to you and me that we are sinners today. It never made us a sinner at all. And really, sometimes we pride ourselves on some particular accomplishment. We say we've never stolen. I know a man that prides himself that he never in his life told a lie. He's like George Washington. He says he's never misrepresented a thing. Well, that's a very fine reputation to have. But you see, he forgets about some other of the law Because James said this, that if a man would keep all the law, yet he broke one, just one part of it, he'd be a lawbreaker, you see. He'd be a lawbreaker. One little hole in the dam will let all the water out. The rest of the dam may be good. There may be one little hole in the radiator and the rest of it may be fine, but the water will run out, my beloved. We offend even in one part. We're guilty of all. The law reveals who man is. And then lastly, will you hear this? The law was given to bring a man to Christ. Did you know that's the reason God gave the law? To bring a man to Christ. Will you listen to this? I turn to Galatians now, the 3rd chapter, the 24th verse. Listen to the language. Wherefore the law was our schoolmaster. And the word there really is pedagogus. In the Greek, it's pedagogus, means pedagogue. And that was a fellow that took a little child and led him to school. Wherefore the law was our schoolmaster to bring us unto Christ, that we might be justified by faith. But after that faith has come, we're no longer under the schoolmaster. The law was given in order that a man might see who God is, and he might see who he is, and he might see the great chasm between that he cannot bridge. And the law was a slave, if you please, for that was the schoolmaster that's spoken of here. A pedagogist is a slave that was given a little child in a Roman home. And he took that child, he dressed him, and he washed him, and he taught him many things. He taught him to be polite. But there came a day when the child started to school. The slave could not teach him. And so the slave washed his face that day and put on his little clean clothes and took him by the hand and took him to the schoolmaster, the one who could take the little fella and teach him. Now, my friend, if you take the law for the reason and the way God gave it, you come to the law, and if you're very honest, you see the gap, you see how high God is, I can't measure up, you see your hopeless, helpless condition, and the law then becomes one that takes you by the hand, and it brings you to Christ, the one who now, because he kept the law, and because he died on the cross as the one to pay the penalty for your sin, to make it possible for a holy God not to lower his standard, the penalty's paid, and he can take you, a vile sinner, a lawbreaker, a transgressor, and bring you and me into the presence of God. Oh, my friend, this morning, let the law fulfill its purpose in your life. And if it does, it will this morning bring you to Christ, bring you to the Savior, and turn you over to him. And there you'll find love. God so loved, he gave. He didn't love on Mount Sinai, friend. It was law on Mount Sinai, and the people moved back. But now he says, come, oh me, come. For it's love and it's grace now that he's bestowing upon us. Law could never save us. Grace can save us. The law reveals man's a sinner. And this morning, we're not going up to the top of Mount Sinai to get the law. We're going to Calvary to get pardon, to get forgiveness, to receive mercy, to get help from God. And we're not gathered around cold tables of stone written yonder upon the mountain with a fiery finger, but we're gathered around a table on which there are elements that speak of his death. The bread speaks of a body that was broken for us, and the wine speaks of the blood that was shed for us that we might have forgiveness of sin. This table here speaks of his warm blood and body, and it's an expression of his passion and compassion and his love for us. I don't know about you. I don't want to come to God by law. If I do, I'm condemned. I'm lost forever. The law condemns me. But this morning, I come to Calvary, and I found forgiveness there and pardon, the love of God displayed there. And he's even said to me, to you, come, come, come. When I was a student in seminary, I was driving from Atlanta, Georgia to Nashville, Tennessee, and I went through the Chattanooga and came up over Lookout Mountain on that old highway in those days. It was during the Depression, and the highway was very narrow, and I saw ahead of me, as I got over to there, started down on the other side, coming up, a car that was broken down, an old Model T, and it was a truck. And it was occupied, obviously, by what we call in the South a cropper, sharecropper. Poor fella. He was out. You could see his brow was furrowed. He was worried about it, looking down in the car and his wife standing there. And I had to just crawl around. And as I did, I heard somebody talking. And I looked sitting in the seat, a little girl. She must have been about 6 years old. Ragged little girl, and she had in her arms a dolly. And I have never seen a dolly that was as battered as that dolly. One of its arms was gone, didn't have a stitch of clothing on it. And its head, it was one of those China dolls. The head is practically broken off, just parts were jutting up. But I never saw such affection that was bestowed by anyone. That little girl was oblivious to what is going on. The car is broken down. Anybody coming? She just had that little broken dolly up in her arms and pouring out a little mother heart, just telling it how much she loved it. And I thought as I left there that day and rode on alone, what love to love a thing like that. But I want to tell you, friends, I know a love greater than that. May I say that when we were dead in trespasses and sin, lots more unattractive than that little dolly, God put his mighty arms around us and said, I love you. I love you. Even while we were dead in trespasses and sins, Christ died for the ungodly. God so loved that he gave. There at Calvary is his mighty heart of love poured out today. A little broken dog receiving all that love and affection. That's only half of it. That little dolly could not respond. What a tragedy. And God this morning loves many of you the same way, and you've never responded.
1: What a great message from Dr. McGee. You know, if there's one thing that we've heard clearly, it's that the law was never meant to save us. The Ten Commandments reveal the holiness of God and our desperate need for a Savior. Left to ourselves, we come up short every time. But praise God, the story doesn't end at Mount Sinai, does it? It leads all the way to Calvary, where grace meets us in the person of Jesus Christ. And you know, maybe that's exactly where you find yourself. Have you spent maybe years trying to measure up, trying to be good enough, faithful enough, only to discover that peace still feels just out of reach? Well, if that's so, we want you to know that God's invitation isn't to try harder, but to simply come to him. 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There's so much more ahead in this incredible book, and there are plenty of seats, so be sure to invite your friends and family to hop aboard with you. I'm Steve Schwetz, and I'm so grateful that you joined us. And as we go, I want to leave you with this prayer from Ephesians 3, that Christ may dwell in your hearts through faith, that you, being rooted and grounded in love, may be strengthened to comprehend the breadth and length and depth and height of his love for you. Amen.

Through the Bible exists to take God's whole word to the whole world, and we invite you to stand with us with your faithful prayer and financial support. 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

Welcome to today's edition of Time in the Vineyard with pastor-teacher Jeff Torring. 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

0: A reading from the Daniel series, the book written by one of his footmen. Beware the man of fierce countenance. Men of valor have arisen through the ages of time. They have waxed valiant in fight. They have become men of renown, leading their nations to triumph. They become the undisputed, undefeated champions of the world. But each has a kryptonite. Hear the words of a father. Son, I can save you from many troubles. Troubles here and troubles there. A rescue can be sent. But there is one trouble I cannot save you from. I cannot save you from yourself. Daniel Series 11. Beware the man of fierce countenance. The greatest kings and the greatest kingdoms have risen and fallen. Where is thy great Babylon? It is but a memory of the pages of life, and self was the downfall. Quote, he increaseth the nations and destroyeth them. He enlargeth and the nations and straighteneth them again. Job chapter 12. Righteousness exalts a nation, but sin is a reproach to any people. Proverbs 14:34. All the great conquerors have been conquered. As the great chalice fills with sin, there is a cup of fury, a cup of trembling that awaits. And the field has a serpent lurking to move in, a man of fierce countenance. In the third year of the reign of King Belshazzar, a vision appeared unto me, even unto me, Daniel, after that which appeareth unto me at the first. And I saw in a vision, and it came to pass when I saw that I was at Shushan in the palace, which is in the province of Elam. And I saw in a vision, and I was by the river Ulai. Then I lifted up mine eyes and saw, and behold, there stood before the river a ram which had two horns. And the two horns were high, but one was higher than the other, and the higher came up last. I saw the ram pushing westward and northward and southward, so that no beasts might stand before him, neither was there any that could deliver out of his hand. But he that did according to his will and became great. And as I was considering, behold, a he-goat came from the west on the face of the whole earth and touched not the ground. And the goat had a notable horn between his eyes. And he came to the ram that had two horns, which I had seen standing before the river, and ran unto him in the fury of his power. And I saw him come close unto the ram, and he was moved with choler against him, and smote the ram, and brake his two horns, and there was no power in the ram to stand before him. But he cast him down to the ground, and stamped upon him, and there was none that could deliver the ram out of his hand. Therefore the he-goat waxed very great, and when he was strong, the great horn was broken, and for it came up four notable ones toward the four winds of heaven. And out of one of them came forth a little horn, which waxed exceeding great toward the south and toward the east and toward the pleasant land. And it waxed great even to the host of heaven. And it cast down some of the host of the stars to the ground and stamped upon them. Yea, he magnified himself even to the prince of the host, and by him the daily sacrifice was taken away, and the place of his sanctuary was cast down. And an host was given him against the daily sacrifice by reason of transgression. And it cast down the truth to the ground, and it practiced and prospered. Then I heard one saint speaking, and another saint said unto that certain saint which spake, how long shall be the vision concerning the daily sacrifice? and the transgression of desolation, to give both the sanctuary and the host to be trodden underfoot. He said unto me, unto 2,300 days, then shall the sanctuary be cleansed. Daniel chapter 8. A vision of such gore, it causes the prophet to faint and to be sick for days. It is of graphic violence. The he-goat, in full gallop, has a full power collision with the ram, crushing the horns off his skull. At impact, the ram falls to the ground. The he-goat pounces and stomps the ram to a violent, miserable death. Horns are representative of power, monarchs, or dominion. The he-goat, with a single notable horn, breaks off the two horns of the ram. Then, as the he-goat gains much power and wax strong, quote, the great horn was broken, out of which comes four horns, out of which comes a significant single horn, another power, or king, that, quote, waxed exceeding great. War is a horror. The purpose of the graphic content is due to the complicated prophecy. The importance of the prophecy is crucial enough that a double fulfillment will take place. A campaign of invasions will take place 375 years future of the vision, Antiochus Epiphanes, God manifest, self-proclaimed. A preliminary tactic was to bring Hellenism to the center of true religion, to pollute the minds of believers with futile, carnal thinking. Not sinful thinking, but far more subtle. Just futile, temporal thinking. He would introduce the gymnasium, the wide world of sports, and, quote, worldly thinking. Get the minds off things above, off thoughts of the kingdom. Massive, ornate, Olympic-style games that would draw thousands and begin to occupy the mind. Next, to corrupt the culture, he paid large sums of money in the forms of bribes to a certain family, the family of the priesthood. But not just any priest, the high priest. Good money turns good people bad. But the peaceful gestures, speaking great things, would only last so long, long enough to deceive. He would set out on a rampage against the nation of Israel with 1,000 men, a full riot in Jerusalem with a murderous house-to-house slaughter, men, women, and children butchered to the tune of 80,000 deaths, with thousands carried away as slaves. He made a bone broth of swine to desecrate the temple, splashing it throughout, and then forced the Jews, including the high priest, to eat swine flesh. The infamous act. Antiochus would kill a sow on the altar, purposefully desecrating the holy place and splattering the blood all over everything. It was abominable. The final blow. A statue of himself as God was installed in the temple. Yes, the words of the prophets do cry out. Even an elementary Bible student hears it. Quote, he that hath an ear to hear, let him hear. And out of one of them came forth a little horn, which waxed exceeding great toward the south and toward the east and toward the pleasant land. And it waxed great even to the host of heaven. And it cast down some of the host of the stars to the ground and stamped upon them. Yea, he magnified himself even to the prince of the host. Antiochus magnified himself to the bought and paid for prince, the high priest. A small uprising began to occur, but was immediately and abruptly put down by the host, the temple guards also bought and paid for. And a host was given him against the daily sacrifice by reason of transgression, and it cast down the truth to the ground, and it practiced and prospered. Then I heard one of the saints speaking unto another saint, and said unto the certain saint which spake, How long shall be the vision concerning the daily sacrifice, transgression of desolation, to give both the sanctuary and the host to be trodden underfoot? Daniel overhears two saints speaking, likely two angels, who wonder at the dealings between men and God. What is man that thou art mindful of him? They speak between themselves, and one answers the other, How long will this blasphemy go on? The other gives him the duration, 2300 days. But this brings difficulty, for there is no historicity to such an amount of days. This is due to turning a corner. We are climbing in prophetical altitude. The 2300 days hasn't occurred yet unto this day. This in particular arouses the prophet for understanding. Quote, And it came to pass when I, Daniel, had seen the vision and sought for the meaning then, behold, there stood before me as the appearance of a man. And I heard a man's voice between the banks of Uli, which is called, and said, Gabriel, make this man to understand the vision. The King of Kings makes a pre-incarnate appearance and gives orders to one of his generals, Gabriel. This is rare material we have to come to. Here, for this crucial revelation, the curtain of heaven is drawn back. Quote, So he came near where I stood, and when he came, I was afraid and fell upon my face. But he said unto me, Understand, O son of man, for at the time of the end shall be the vision. Now as he was speaking with me, I was in a deep sleep on my face toward the ground. But he touched me and set me upright. And he said, Behold, I will make thee know what shall be in the last end of the indignation, for at the time of appointed the end shall be. Daniel chapter 8. This is known of as the time of the Gentiles, the overarching theme of the book of Daniel, the times when the Gentiles reign. He briefly confirms prior prophecy of his own. The ram which thou sawest having two horns are the kings of Media and Persia, and the rough goat is the king of Grecia, and the great horn that is between his eyes is the first king. The ram with two horns? Cyrus and Darius. The great horn of Greece?
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0: Why does God tolerate wickedness and injustice, and how long will he tolerate it? These questions, which were asked in the Old Testament days, are still frequently asked today. How do we reconcile what we know about God's goodness with the moral and social chaos we see around us and among us? We'll think about these questions on Truth for Life Weekend as Alistair Begg begins a study in Habakkuk.
1: Father, what we do not know, please teach us. What we are not, please make us. What we have not, please give us. For your Son's sake, amen. I think it is time for us as a congregation to be in the Old Testament, and so we are. I decided that it would be good for us to go to the minor prophets because they are so routinely neglected. I have somewhat arbitrarily decided to dip into the minor prophets here in Habakkuk. Perhaps because I think in all the minor prophets, I may have done one or two studies in my life from this particular prophecy. Neither of them were any good. One of them was while I was still a student. And it is a great investigation for me and a journey on which we will go together. It is important to recognize that when we reference this as one of the 12 minor prophets, as they're referred to, the reason that they're regarded as being minor prophets in contrast to the five big ones is not in relationship to their content, but is simply in relationship to their length. And in contrast with, for example, Isaiah, Jeremiah, Ezekiel, the minor prophets are all far smaller than those larger books. And when we study in this way, in this little book of three chapters, I don't think that we will have reason to regret the time that we spend. It is important for us to turn to it and to read it, and I want to encourage you to read it at home so that you can immerse yourself in it and become familiar with it. I don't plan to stay in these three chapters for a long time, but over some of these Sunday evenings together. The temptation for us, especially going into the Old Testament, is to immediately assume that we are so far removed from the circumstances that are described in these chapters that they may well have nothing at all really to say to us. But in actual fact, as we're going to discover, although we're a long way away both chronologically and geographically, we are far closer than we may be prepared to admit when it comes to thinking in terms of the moral and the spiritual condition of the people of God as described here in these three chapters. And as in all of our study of the Bible, we dare not jump too quickly to application, lest we do not understand what it is we're studying. So before, if you like, we bring Habakkuk to Cleveland, we have to go and meet him first in his own setting. Because it is only as we understand who and where Habakkuk was that we can then make any kind of sensible application to who we are and to where we are. In the time that is afforded to us, we will notice just two things. Let's pay attention, first of all, to the prophet, and then just say a word concerning the problem that he surfaces. First of all, the prophet, the oracle that Habakkuk, the prophet, received. If you want, if you're taking notes and you look for subpoints, the first subpoint that I wrote down is simply biographical content. Biographical content. What is the biographical content? Actually, it is totally non-existent. It just isn't there. You can't find Habakkuk anywhere else in the Old Testament. At least I've been unable to find him. And all that we know of him, we may derive from our study of these three chapters. Now that tells us something, not simply about this individual, but it actually tells us something about the role of the prophet. The role of the one who is raised up by God to speak to the circumstances of the times in which he lives, to bring the burden of God's insights and designs to bear upon those who are his listeners. And if you like, we may say, as with true preaching, that the significance of the prophet is to be found in what he says. Or if you like, that his biography, non-existent as it is subservient to the burden that he brings. You say, well, I don't understand burden. Well, depending on your translation of the Bible, you may have oracle as the second word in the first verse, or you may have burden as the second word in the first verse. I prefer the

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2: A dimension whereby the unerring truth and reliability of God's word itself finds an anchor in our souls. And hence, we began with John the Baptist. Perhaps took you off guard. Strange reading with which to begin our evening worship. No, not so strange. And they asked John, "Who are you?" And remember his answers. "No, I'm not him." "Well, are you him?" "No, I'm not him." "Are you him?" "No, I'm not." And in their frustration, they said, "Oh, come along now, John. We're going to have something to put up on the screen. We need something for our bulletin. We need something to tell everybody how significant you are." And remember, he eventually says, "I'm a voice crying in the wilderness. I'm a light that is shining for a little while, but he is the light of the world. I am a finger that is pointing in the direction of him, and he must increase and I must decrease." I think that's part of the significance of the absolute, total absence of biographical emphasis here. It runs through the prophetic words, actually. We know more about some than others, but even the things we know about them are not that profound or compelling. You go to Amos, for example, and what does he have for his credentials? He's a keeper of fig trees and a tender of sheep. And now here we have at our conference this week, Amos. Now, we were going to put something in the bulletin about Amos, but really there's nothing much to put in. I mean, he had a few fig trees and he was looking after sheep, but it was rather embarrassing, so we just left it out. But I tell you what, when he stood to his feet and began to preach, it was all forgotten then. There is an important lesson here, then. I want to point it out, especially for young men who are here, who feel that God may calling them to the preaching role. Let me tell you what the key is in one verse, and it's Isaiah 66:2, where God says, "This is the one I esteem. He who is humble and contrite in spirit and trembles at my word." That in the very core of the individual called to the task, there is a genuine self-effacement which understands the compelling nature of the call. It says something not only concerning the individual, but it says something concerning the reality of that which he's called to do, to speak prophetically and to preach. And I've been reading the most recent book by David Wells for these last few days and boring all my colleagues with quotes from it. But I have three more for you right now as the book draws to a close. And I've slowed down to just about a page a day because I've been enjoying it so much and I only have a few pages left. This is what Wells is saying to the 21st century. He says, "Preaching is not a conversation, a chat about some interesting ideas. It is not the moment in which postmoderns hear their own private message in the biblical words, one unique to each one who hears, and then go their own way. No. This is God speaking. He speaks through the stammering lips of the preacher. Where that preacher's mind is on the text of Scripture, and his heart is in the presence of God. God, as Luther put it, lives in the preacher's mouth. This is the kind of preaching that issues a summons which nourishes the soul, which draws the congregation into the very presence of God, so that no matter what aspect of his character, his truth, his working in this world is in focus, we leave with awe, gratitude, encouragement, and sometimes a rebuke. We have been in the very presence of God. That is what great preaching always does. Preaching lives between two worlds, the world of God's truth and the world we inhabit in our minds and daily life. If preaching does not bridge these two worlds effectively, the church inevitably stumbles. Where preaching negotiates

0: creates these worlds, there one is likely to find spiritual authenticity. The biographical content, almost totally lacking. Secondly, the historical context in which he speaks, we have more to say. I could take you to various chapters, but I'm not going to for want of time. I simply want to say to you that if you keep the picture of Daniel in mind, and all that happened to Daniel when he was dragged away into Babylon, you have in that time frame and in that incident the fulfillment of that which Habakkuk is called upon to speak to his generation. And what God burdens him with, both to see and then to say, finds the greater part of his fulfillment in those events concerning the invasion of Babylon and the captivity of God's people. And if you want to delve into it, then you will find that the king at this time was Jehoiakim. And if you look up Jehoiakim, that will help you. It will take you into 2 Kings. And if you look in the prophecy of Jeremiah, you will discover that the same king, Jehoiakim, is mentioned there in Jeremiah and gives to us the understanding that Habakkuk was a younger contemporary of the prophet Jeremiah. They didn't live at all of the same time, but they lived during the same era. And it is out of that historical framework that this prophecy emerges. So, the prophet, his biographical content is absent. The historical context may be discovered if you search out the scriptures. The problem that he surfaces is there for us in verse 2 and following. How long, O Lord, must I call for help, but you do not listen? What he is really describing here in surfacing is essentially the discrepancy between revelation and experience. How can he reconcile what he knows of the character and purpose of a good and powerful God with all that he sees around him? That's what he's asking. How can it possibly be that you, O God, are good and powerful, and yet violence and moral ineptitude and chaos confronts us at every point? A collapsing economy, diminishing productivity, food shortage, violence, social injustice, and a wholesale disregard for God's law. Just to run through that little list, immediately says to somebody, well, maybe this just isn't as far removed from where we live as I thought. Collapsing economy, diminishing productivity, food shortage, violence, social injustice, and a wholesale disregard for what God has said in his word. That's a problem, isn't it? And you will notice in verses 2 to 4 that the problem was internal. This wasn't a problem of the people who were outside the framework of God's family. It was those who were within God's family. What he is describing here is that God's people are very far from what God had designed for them when God put them together and called them out and established them. He explained to them very clearly all the plans he had for them. And he says to them in Exodus 19, you yourselves have seen what I did to Egypt and how I carried you on eagle's wings and brought you to myself. Now, if you obey me fully and keep my covenant, then out of all the nations you will be my treasured possession. Although the whole earth is mine, you will be for me a kingdom of priests and a holy nation. And these are the words you're to speak to the Israelites. And are they there? No, they're far from there. And the problem is an internal problem, and the problem is a continual problem, because there was no end in sight, because there was no apparent intervention or action on the part of God. And when you look at those verses, you realize that the problem is essentially twofold. God's time scale, verse 2, how long is this going to go on? And God's tolerance, verse 3, why do you make me look at injustice, and why do you tolerate wrong? It's a very contemporary question, isn't it? It's a question on the lips of every thoughtful believer. How long will this go on? And why is it that this good God whom we serve, this moral God that we serve, this all-powerful God that we serve, tolerates declension and spiritual and moral dry rot amongst those who profess to be the followers of his Son. Well, we'll have to wait until next time to begin to consider God's action. But let me just give you a couple of observations in conclusion. First of all, it would be helpful for us to follow the prophet's example in learning to call on the Lord for help. Notice what he's doing here. He's taking his complaint to the only place we ought to take it. Take it to the Lord. How long, O Lord, must I call for help? This is something that's been going on for a while, and he's calling at the right place. He recognizes what the psalmist says. My help comes from the Lord who made heaven and earth. Secondly, we ought to be thankful that God is not so unkind as to answer all our prayers when we want them answered. Yes, I said unkind. That God is not so unkind as to answer our prayers in our time frame. The delays of God, from our perspective, are always purposeful. He may be dealing with our selfishness. He may be dealing with an area of disobedience in our lives. He may be delaying, from our perspective, in order to teach us how to trust him in the waiting room. He may be actually saving us from ourselves. There's surely a reason why the Bible calls us on frequent occasions to wait upon the Lord. And then notice that God's delay in winding up history, in actually doing something dramatic, is meant to lead men and women to repentance. When people ask, why doesn't this God of yours do something? We need to learn to be able to say, this God of ours has done something, and tell them the story of the cross. We need to be able to say, this God of ours is going to do something, and tell them about the bar of his judgment. And we need to be able to say, this God of the Bible is doing something. And that is, he is showing kindness to those who deserve his wrath in order that he might give them time to come to repentance. Do you show contempt for the riches of his kindness, tolerance, and patience, not realizing that God's kindness leads you towards repentance? And finally, we need to make clear to ourselves that the history of Habakkuk's era was under God's control, and that that is true in every age. Learning to see that the events of our world, whether in Habakkuk's day or in our own day, are all tied in their significance to God's eternal purpose in relationship to his kingdom. And if we will keep our gaze there, focused on the gospel, focused on this great good news, focused on King Jesus, focused on the fact that his perspectives on the unfolding story of world history are far more comprehensive than we could ever imagine, and yet remain absolutely focused on the person of his Son Jesus, and of the triumph of his resurrection, and the glory of his ascension, and the absolute certainty of his return, then all of our cares and all of our cancers, all of our disappointments and all of our failures, all of our heartaches and heartbreaks and confusions may be brought under the all-embracing security of God's sovereign purpose. He understands when, like Habakkuk, we cry out, how long? And why? And the answer of his word is finally given to us expressly in Jesus and in the triumph of revelation, allowing Christians in an earlier era to use words like these to help them as they went off to their work on a Monday morning. God is still on the throne, and he will remember his own. Though trials may press us and burdens distress us, he never will leave us alone. God is still on the throne, and he will remember his own. And his promise is true. He will not forget you. God is still on the throne. Now, what that meant for the people of God was absolutely devastating. And to that, if God spares us, we will come next time.
1: 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Alistair will return in just a moment. Does it surprise you that Habakkuk was describing the moral and social decay of God's own people? It underlines the importance of routinely checking our own hearts, studying our Bibles, and staying connected to God so we don't drift. That's why we're excited to tell you about a brand new book Alistair has written titled We Will Be Changed. If you've ever wondered if or how God is at work in you, this book will help you understand the fruit of the Spirit and how it is produced in your life. In this short book, Alistair examines the 9 aspects of growing Christian character that are the evidence of the Spirit's active presence. What are these attributes? How are they cultivated? And what's your role in the process? You can investigate the answers to these questions and more as you read We Will Be Changed. To find out more, visit our website, truthforlife.org. Now here's Alistair with a closing prayer.
0: Father, we thank you that your word shines light into the confusion and darkness of our days. And we thank you that when we turn all these years back into the prophecy of Habakkuk, and as we delve into it and try to make sense of it, we find that it pushes us out and on until we turn our eyes upon Jesus. We look full in his wonderful face, and the things of earth grow strangely dim in the light of his glory and his grace. We pray, gracious God, that as we bring our questions and our concerns to you, that we might find in you the answer that we so desperately require. And in Jesus' name we pray. Amen.
1: 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But what about those times when we can't see evidence of his help? Or worse, when it seems like his hand is against us? That's our focus next weekend. The Bible teaching of Alistair Begg is furnished by Truth for Life.
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10: 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I'm David Jay, thanking you for joining us today as we listen, learn, and are challenged by God's Word, the Bible. What if one of the most neglected commands in Scripture isn't about what we do, but what we don't do? 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While Charlie was known for courageously speaking to the issues of our day, this book reveals another side of his heart, a desire to help believers rediscover God's gift of Sabbath, rest, and dependence upon Him. 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On today's edition of Real Life Radio, Pastor Jack continues his series called 2 Peter, Combat Faith, with his message called Look What You've Become. 2 Peter is a short letter written by the Apostle Peter to encourage us to stand firm and to grow in our faith. And here, Peter shows us that a real relationship with Christ will actually change who we are. You see, when we truly follow Jesus, there's a visible difference in our lives. It's not just about believing. It's about the kind of transformation that makes the people around us say, look what you've become. So today, Pastor Jack shows us the difference between simply believing in Jesus and to truly follow Him. A genuine Christian surrenders their will to His authority and allows the Lord to transform their lives. It may not happen right away, but in God's perfect timing, it will indeed happen. Now, with his message called Look What You've Become, here's pastor and Bible teacher Jack Hibbs.
11: Jesus saves us. Friends, listen carefully. Christ saves us. Jesus went to the cross. He died on the cross and rose again from the dead. Because, listen, we cannot save ourselves. God will accept no good person into heaven. Read your Bible. No good person makes it into heaven. In fact, because man has a horrific propensity to embrace religion, there's a lot of very moral, good people in hell. You can't get to heaven by being good. Now, some of you are offended by that, and the rest of us are saying, whew, thank God. Then how do we go? How do we get there? By putting your trust, hope, and faith fully upon the finished work of Jesus Christ. That this faith that you've put in Him, He's the object. And you, listen, you exercise the decision to be dependent upon Jesus Christ. It's a decision that you make. Now, many of you, I know you guys talk to me all the time. By the way, I love this church. I want you to know that. I'm not just saying that because I'm here. I was speaking up in Central California yesterday at a wonderful church. And it was great. It's just also very great to come home. And I love the dynamics of this church. What's great about this church is you can't exactly point to a definition of the ethnicity of this church. I love that. Maybe that's one of the things I love the most. Well, is it an Asian church? Yes. Is it a black church? Yes. Is it a Caucasian church? Yes. Are you with me? I love it. I love it. It's a little sample of heaven. But then listen, this is a non-denominational church. This is a non-denominational gathering. Some of you come from other churches on a Sunday morning. I met two people last service. They came from another church. They went to the early service. I don't see how that's possible. Our service is at 7:15. How could they have gone to an earlier than that service? I thought the whole world was sleeping prior to that, but they said they went to a service and they quickly came here. Wow. And I said, why'd you come here? Oh, we go to our church, but then we come here for Bible study to learn about God. Okay. Hallelujah. That's great. That's great. There's all kinds of flavor, size, and colors here. Just understand this. There are Arminians here that hold to the Arminian view. There are post-tribulationists here. There's mid-tribbers. There are Calvinists here. There's people in between that. There's people who don't even know what I'm talking about. And they come here and they got their Bible. And we're all growing in the grace and knowledge of Jesus. And I just love that because this is what God's word does to us. So I say that because I believe in the sovereignty of God. That God is sovereign. But I also believe in the fact that when God saves you, when you come to put your faith in Jesus, you're saved. You're born again. I just want to make sure that today, and you listen today, that believing in Jesus, I hope that's not all you have. So Jack, are you contradicting yourself? Not at all. You may claim today to believe in Jesus. You may say that you accepted Christ yesterday or 20 years ago. But you believe in Jesus. And yet, listen, I believe in the sovereignty of God to provide salvation to all people. I believe everyone has the opportunity to believe, but not all believe. But to those who truly believe, listen to me, those who truly believe, exercise faith in Christ. That is, they put their full weight upon the atoning work of Jesus at the cross. And they're the ones who say that there in me dwells no good thing. That Jesus Christ died for sinners and I am the chief among them. Isn't that how you feel? That's how I feel. I don't need to know about your sin. I'm overwhelmed about what Jesus saved me from. If I relax my mind and let my faith down for 5 minutes, I get swallowed up in the depression of my pre-Christ life. Do you know what I'm talking about? And so I keep that guard of faith up. And what is it? Is it your faith? It's not my faith. It's the object of my faith. It's Him. Yes. He saves. He died. He rose again from the grave. He rescues all those who will call out to Him no matter what you've ever done in life. You come to Him in repentance of sin and He says, come to me and I'll save you. But you've got to recognize that He's the Savior and you're the one that's lost. He's sinless. We are the sinners. And in that moment, by His salvation, the Holy Spirit is put within a believer and He goes to work. Now listen, I believe in the sovereignty of God and I believe that His salvation is effective. I mean that His salvation, once that clock starts ticking or that moment goes off inside of a true believer, that true believer begins to walk a life of faith. And that walk of faith, you can observe. Look what you've become. Are you different than when you first accepted Christ? Has there been a change? The first argument we'll be looking at today is found right there in verse 1. Look what you've become. The fact that you've become now, if you're a true follower of the Lord Jesus Christ, is that you become an instrument in the hands of God. I want you to judge yourself today. The true follower of Jesus, not the believer, the true follower of Jesus, the one who has put their faith in him, understands something, that God has now made you an instrument in his hand, and there's something to this. Mark it down. It's the fact that you have a purpose now for your very existence. And Peter is going to introduce us to an awesome, what's the word? It could be looked at as an oxymoronic statement. It's like, what? And look at it. Verse 1. Simon Peter, a bondservant and apostle of Jesus Christ. Stop right there. Two words, bondservant and apostle. Circle those words. Bondservant. This is that famous or well-known word, doulos. It's the Greek word doulos. It means that you're not just a slave. Watch this. Peter is saying, I've always been a slave. By the way, you know, I love all of you, but please don't be offended at this. You and I have always been a slave, like Peter is saying to us today. All of us. You say, keep it to yourself, Pastor. I'm not a Christian. You're a slave. I don't care who you are. You're a slave. Watch this. When he says bondservant, it implies I was once a slave, like everybody else. But a bondservant, a doulos, is something different. It takes the understanding of slavery, and it takes that individual and plunges them headlong into a greater form of slavery. Are you listening to me? You see, Jack, are you inviting us to consider ourselves to be slaves and then to make the decision to even become a greater slave? That's right. Because all of us are slaves in some way, shape, or form in this world, and I'll prove it to you. For example, you might say, I'm absolutely opposed to you calling me a slave, Pastor. I'm not a slave. I do whatever I want. You're a slave. Nope, you're wrong. Because whatever I desire, that is what I do. You're a slave. And let me tell you how your life goes, because we all know how that happens. When I said, I'm my own man, nobody tells me what to do. I'm my own person. I'm going to call the shots in my life. And so I'm going to be free. The moment I claim freedom the way that I want to have it is the moment my freedom is literally not freedom. Did you know that you can take the concept of freedom to the point where it's destructive? Freedom and liberty operates within fences. You understand that? If somebody says, I'm free from the law, I'm free from the government, I'm free from my family, I'm free from marriage, I want to do whatever I want to do. Do you understand that person is going to be destroyed soon by their own doing? That's not freedom. You might say, I'm going to call the shots for my life, I'm going to do my own thing. You are bound, you are enslaved to your passions. And here's how it starts, by the way. I'm going to do my own thing. I'm just going to dabble a little bit in this. Isn't that how it always starts? A little dabble here, a little dabble there. Until the little dabble becomes something where you say, for example, hey, I'm just, life's kind of stressed. Been hanging out with these new people. They're like totally into pot. Yeah, I'm going to try a little bit of pot. And I'm dabble with that. So you dabble with that, and then you dabble with it again, and then a week later, and then again, and then it's every other day, and then it's every day, and then you can't get out of it because you've now created a habit that's turned into a very situation of your life, and you wind up becoming stuck. And you would say, I'm free, man. No one's going to tell me what to do. And all the while, you're free. Your freedom has led you to absolute bondage. Oh, just a little line of cocaine. It's not going to hurt anybody. And it leads to destruction. And Peter comes along and he says, I'm a bondservant of the Lord Jesus Christ. What does that mean? It means to be a bondservant is to do your time as a slave and to come to the end of your time when you're given an opportunity. In the Middle Eastern world, back then in Israel in those days, it meant this. If I was sentenced to 10 years of slavery to my master, because maybe I owed money to the government, maybe I owed money to the empire, now I'm indentured slave or so with this owner, and I've done my 10 years. And then I go to him and I realize, gosh, these 10 years have not been bad. In fact, I like this guy. I don't want to leave him. The slave, on the day of his legal freedom, says, excuse me, master, I don't want to leave you. Will you have me? And the master would say, do you mean that you want to be a doulos? Yes, sir. You've been good to me. I've learned a career. You pay me, and I choose to be under your authority. And the master says, all right. And you know what that master does? He takes him out in front of the civic witnesses, and there's a post. They'll use a wooden post, and they'll take a nail, and they'll pull his earlobe out with a nail. And I see some women wincing. What a ridiculous, women do that all the time to themselves. They take a nail and they nail right there through the earlobe, and that announcement, that medal declares that I'm a willful slave to my master. I had my freedom. I gave my freedom back and became a lifelong slave to this master. He's so good. See, all of us are slaves, every single one of us. But are you a slave of the Lord Jesus Christ?
12: 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And now, let's get back to today's message. Once again, here's Pastor Jack.
11: If you're a slave of Jesus Christ, then what he says, you do. See, now all of a sudden, are you a believer in Jesus but not a doer? Are you a believer in Jesus and not a follower? Then you're simply a believer in Jesus and not a Christian. You can believe all you want. Do you believe in George Washington? Of course you do. But that doesn't change anything. You believe in Jesus? Of course I do. But it's not changed anything. When this master says what he says, there's no debate. Because he loves you so much, and because he gave his life for you, he knows what's best. But listen, if you don't think that's true, then you don't know him as Lord. He wants you to live, and he wants you to live beautifully to fulfill the purpose that he gave you for life. But you claim to know him, but you're still calling your own shots. And Jesus said on the day of judgment, there will be those who will come to me who will say, Lord, Lord. And he said, why didn't you do the things I asked you to do? You called me Lord, but you didn't do what I asked. I put it in print. You lived in America. You could read it. And he said, depart from me. I never knew you. The born-again Christian that's going to heaven is all about, what is Jesus telling me to do today? My dear friends, listen, we live in an age, many people today will say, I believe in Jesus, I own a Bible, I go to church, and there's been no change in my life. I still drink, I still have my temper, I still hit my wife from time to time, I still abuse my kids from time to time, I hate it, and I feel very guilty about all that stuff, but I'm a Christian. Ladies and gentlemen, This is American Christianity I'm talking about. It's not Bible, and it's not from God. You cannot say that you know Jesus, and you cannot have your life be under his authority, and he lets you stay the same. If that's him, I don't want him. If that's what he does, I'm done with him. I can go, believe me, I can do better than that. I'll go follow Tony Robbins. Oh, come on. If Jesus cannot change Jack from what he used to be, then I don't want anything to do with him. But American Christianity, what we've done, we have services, and we do everything we can to make the church service as much as is the world as possible, so the world feels okay when they come to church. We don't want them to feel uncomfortable. Let's not give the Holy Spirit an opportunity to speak to anybody. They might get uneasy. And And so we mask it. Listen, let me tell you, God knows nothing about this kind of Christianity. Jesus died for real. He rose again from the dead for real. He's coming back for real. Heaven's real. Hell's real. He wants you with him. It's no joke. And we all, listen, we all need him. We all need him. There's a purpose. The Bible tells us in Galatians chapter 6, verse 7. Chapter 6, verse 7, the Bible tells us, do not be deceived. God's not mocked. For whatever a man sows, that shall he also reap. Boy, isn't that true in nature too? If you plant a corn seed, corn kernel, you're not going to get a grape tree, bush, shrub, or an avocado tree. You're going to get corn. For he who sows to his flesh will of the flesh reap corruption. But he who sows to the Spirit will of the Spirit reap everlasting life. And let us not grow weary while doing good. For in due season we will reap if we do not lose heart. Therefore, as we have opportunity, this is beautiful. As we have opportunity, let us do good to all, especially to those who are at church, who believe, the household of faith. So the follower of Jesus understands something. That now that God has transformed my life, the way I live my life, I'm sowing seeds regarding the future. And those seeds are going to sprout. Bondservant, can you say today, friend, that you and your purpose for living is one that says, I don't go to the left or to the right, but what Jesus leads me in his word to do. Every day you and I need to get our orders from him. And that comes by, there's no other way. That comes by reading his Bible. Somebody told me last service, I don't read my Bible. I listen to sermons. You need to stop. You need to read the Bible. And he'll lead and he'll speak. And he will pattern himself in and through you. And then Peter says that he's an apostle of Jesus Christ. You say, well, that's, look, Jack, come on, that's Peter. He's an apostle. I'm not an apostle. Do you know what the word apostle means? Messenger. That's all it is. Every one of us. If we're born again believers, we're messengers. This is no stretch. In a moment, you're going to read about the same like faith, which is remarkable. Peter was no one special. God loves and God deals with you and I exactly how he loves and dealt with Peter. But there's got to be a transformation. And I thought about what is a really good picture of what this slavery looks like in a bond of love. How many of you are mothers? Raise your hand. You're a mom. Okay, now I know in a church this size, there are mothers who have birthed their children, and there are mothers who have adopted their children. There are mothers who are fostering children. I understand the whole dynamic. What? So allow me to put it, though, from start to finish, so to speak, together. You have a mom. You have a woman. She becomes pregnant. And for 9 months, her body goes through a radical transformation. Did you know that? Did you know that she'll produce just little less than half her blood supply? She'll almost double it. You know how much energy that takes for a woman to make that much blood? Do you know the chemistry that's going on? You know, she becomes a little pharmaceutical. She becomes a pharmacy. Her body's working and her body's transforming all of these nutrients into various aspects and chemicals and responses for the baby's development. It's a miracle. It's amazing. 9 months of this. Uncomfortable. It's like, oh. And she's like, and you see her trying to sit down and you're like, oh my gosh. I think last Monday we were at the beach last Monday and there was a young girl. She still thought she could wear a bikini at about 8 months. But all I could see, it's because I have a cartoon mind. I'm like looking at her tummy and I could see a baby in there swimming around, a little umbrella with sunglasses in there at the beach. I mean, she was out there. She looked like she bumped into something. She pop. Wow. All the pain. And then the baby's born. And you think, whew, glad that's all over. Not, we're in phase two now. And the mother goes through all of the pain, sleepless nights, tired, all of this stuff. And you know what's so strange? The mom, it's like, this is so hard. I can't believe how hard this is. And then if somebody would say, okay, then give me the baby. No, don't you touch my baby. And the mom will say, oh, I just wish this never would have happened. Oh, well then let me, no, don't touch my baby. Do you hear what I'm saying? She loves that baby. There's no separating her from that baby. She went through all of the labor, and now the baby has arrived, and she has willfully become a doulos, a bondservant to the baby. 6 pounds, 7 pounds of absolute naked terror. And she submits her life to the overriding welfare of that baby. Think about it. A man marries a woman, and according to the Bible, he is to be to her a servant, a doulos. He is to love on her. He is to take care of her. He is to honor her. He's to see to it that she develops most as a godly woman as possible. And he leads her in the ways of Christ. And she sees and she understands, wow, this man is amazing. I'm safe with him. I can trust him. This is a godly man. And that man becomes a doulos to her just as why? As Jesus became a doulos, as it were, to the church. He serves you. He serves us. He blesses us. That's a marriage. That's a husband, a servant to his wife. We're not lords. We're servants.
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16: With SRN News, I'm Bob Agnew in Washington. New midterm polling delivering a surprise for many Democrats.
17: Republicans now lead Democrats 51-49% on the generic congressional ballot in a new Harvard-Harris poll of likely voters. This is a shift from a 4-point Democratic advantage in March. The survey also finds Republican voters more motivated to turn out. Nearly 8 in 10 respondents said they reject political extremists like Hassan Piker. Democrats have been counting on a midterm rebound that has not shown up in this poll. Willie Nelson, Washington.
16: Also on SRNnews.com, Vice President J.D. Vance says that inflation figures show the Federal Reserve should cut its benchmark interest rates. We get more on that from correspondent Bernie Bennett.
18: Speaking with reporters at the White House, Vice President J.D. Vance said, quote, "Our view, and this has been a consistent message from the president and the rest of the administration on down, is that we believe that the Fed should be lowering interest rates." He continued, quote, "We feel quite confident that if you look at the inflation numbers, if you look at the CPI numbers, that it's proper and responsible for the Federal Reserve to lower interest rates." Fed officials, including the chair, Kevin Warsh, have said inflation is running above the central bank's 2% target. The consumer price index rose 3.4% in July over the past 12 months. Bernie Bennett in Washington.
16: The New York City Police Department is adding extra security around synagogues on Friday, September 11th, as the start of Rosh Hashanah, the Jewish New Year, starts at sundown. More on that precaution from correspondent Laura Winters.
19: In light of recent anti-Semitic attacks in New York City, the police department will be beefing up security around synagogues on Friday, September 11th, as the Jewish New Year, Rosh Hashanah, begins at sundown. Additional security cameras have been installed around places of worship, and extra patrols will be stationed outdoors and inside. The increase in security follows a heightened threat environment following the March 12th terrorist attack in West Bloomfield Township, Michigan.
16: And that is correspondent Laura Winters reporting, and this is SRN News.
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21: Where could I have left it? Oh, Whit, have you seen my cell phone?
22: Not since I walked in the door. Oh, it's cold out there. You know, it's beginning to snow.
21: Yeah.
22: Was it supposed to snow today?
21: Yeah, 60% chance. I can't find it anywhere.
22: Why are you here, Connie? It's Thanksgiving Day. You should be with your family.
21: Yeah, well, I was on my way to my mom's house when I realized I couldn't find my cell phone. And the last time I remember using it was last night, right before I closed the shop. I remember writing myself a note on this pad, then the power went off.
22: The power went off?
21: Eugene tripped the breaker.
22: Why was Eugene working on the breakers?
0: Greetings, Mr. Whitaker. I was testing the generator to make sure the shop didn't lose power whilst we were out for the holiday.
21: Which caused us to lose power.
1: Hi, everybody.
0: Greetings, Wooten.
22: Hi, Wooten. Are you all right?
1: Oh, yeah, just a little cold. I'll be fine once my lip thaw out.
22: I'll make some hot chocolate.
1: Oh, you are a saint.
21: Hot chocolate? How can anyone think of hot chocolate at a time like this?
22: Connie, have you tried calling yourself?
21: Whit, how can I call myself if I don't have my cell phone?
0: I believe, Miss Kendall, that he means you should call your cell phone with the landline in the kitchen.
21: What?
0: If the phone is nearby, you'll hear it ring.
21: Oh, yeah, that's a good idea.
1: Mm-hmm. So what's everybody doing here? I mean, it's Thanksgiving Day, after all.
22: Some friends invited me to an authentic Thanksgiving meal at the Connellsville Inn. But I left my reservation ticket in my office.
1: What are you doing here, Eugene? Shouldn't you be at home with Katrina?
0: Oh, she's cooking even as we speak.
1: Really?
0: Having damaged the generator last night, however, I came in to fix it. Mm-hmm. And to retrieve my, ukulele.
1: Oh.
22: You need your ukulele for Thanksgiving?
0: Oh, indeed. Strumming old hymns on the ukulele has been a Meltzner family tradition going back to Johann von Meltzner, who taught the pilgrims before they left on the Mayflower.
1: Ukulele's cool.
21: That's it! That's my cell phone! I can hear it! Where's it coming from?
0: My pocket?
21: What?
0: I can only surmise that I picked yours up, thinking it was mine, which now leads me to wonder where my cell phone is.
1: Oh. If I were you, I'd be looking in that refrigerator.
21: Well, at least we found it. Give it to me.
22: Now that that mystery is solved, I'd say some hot chocolate is in order. Come and get it.
1: Okay, let me find the bucket.
22: Huzzah!
21: No thanks.
1: And then she said, pardon me while I ask my moose.
8: Close the door.
1: Oh, hey, guys.
0: Hey, greetings and salutations.
8: Well, looks like we're not the only ones seeking shelter.
22: Come in.
23: This is my Uncle Wally.
22: I don't think we've met. I'm John Whitaker, and this is Connie, Eugene.
21: Hi.
22: Woodings.
8: Wally Hagler.
1: Hey, Wally.
22: Well, you own Hagler's Junkyard. I've been there a few times.
8: Most people have. And don't forget the shop. I got a great shop there, too. Come in, I'll make you a deal on anything I've got.
22: So, what are you two doing out?
8: My boy genius nephew lost the remote control for his television, so we're going back to my shop to find a replacement. Who wants to get it from the couch to switch channels for the football games, am I right?
22: Right.
8: Anyway, we slid on some ice and got stuck in a ditch out front.
22: Oh, I had no idea the weather had turned so bad. It was a light snow when I got here.
21: Yikes, I better go home before it gets worse.
8: I don't think you'd be going anywhere, young lady.
21: What?
8: Between the bad visibility and the ice, it's dangerous driving.
21: But I can't stay here for Thanksgiving. I mean, I like you all and everything, but I need to be home with my mom.
22: I'll call the highway patrol to see just how bad the roads are.
21: Closed?
22: I'm afraid so. He said that all the cars are getting stranded all over the county. Hmm. So much for a 60% chance of snow.
0: Perhaps they meant the 60% of the county where we live.
22: Well, you may as well settle in and make yourselves at home.
21: Oh,
22: well, I'm sorry for the inconvenience, but I suppose things could be worse.
23: Oh, yeah, like how?
1: Oh! What's that?
22: The power could go off.
23: Yep, that'd be worse, all right.
8: Oh, it's worse.
22: Don't worry, the generator will kick in any minute.
0: You mean the generator that I've been trying to fix?
22: Oh dear.

0: pass the peppermint ripple, please. Wherever you go.
1: Oh, brain freeze!
0: You know, this will be the first Thanksgiving I haven't spent with Katrina since we were married. A simple little case of missing you.
1: Can we get a little more heat, please?
0: Certainly.
1: Thanks. I wonder who's winning the game.
0: Oh, speaking of games, maybe we ought to play one. I vote for Blind Man's Headache.
2: Huh? I've never heard of that one.
0: Oh, that's where everybody wears blindfolds and has to find the dime on the floor without getting a concussion.
2: Ow!
0: Yeah, it's a lot of fun, but I never remember it after I play it.
3: Actually, that's a great idea, Wooten.
2: I'm sorry, Whit, but I don't really want to play the concussion game, if that's okay.
3: No, but we should do something fun instead of just sitting here feeling sorry for ourselves.
4: I don't know. I like feeling sorry for myself.
5: Well, what do you suggest, Mr. Whitaker?
0: Ooh, how about campfire stories?
2: Two problems. We're not camping, and we have a blowtorch, not a fire.
1: More heat, please.
5: Certainly.
3: Well, we don't need a campfire to tell a fun story. All we need is our imagination. But everyone will have to join in. What do you say?
5: Agreed, Mr. Whitaker.
0: Yeah, I think we should tell a Thanksgiving story.
3: You just read my mind, Wooten. In fact, I know just how to get us started.
0: Yeah, go for it, Whit. Wait. I will set the mood.
5: You're going to set the mood with a harmonica?
0: Oh, yeah. Nothing says Thanksgiving like a polka tune, and nothing says polka like...

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1: What's up? 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
2: Hey, you should be the Scrunch Uncle Wally.
3: Me?
2: Yeah, do that voice you use when you want to give me nightmares.
3: You mean this one?
2: Yeah, that's definitely the one.
3: All right, then. Lead me in with a song again, would you?
4: Very well. How bad the news?
3: Thanksgiving, Thanksgiving. What does it get you but indigestion? Indigestion and bellyache, I say. And who has to listen to those obnoxious McGlues go on and on about their many bountiful blessings? Who else? Me! Ooh, right now the McGlues are all down in their houses, cooking their turkeys and kissing their spouses. They'll watch their parades and eat all their lunches while munching their chips and sipping their punches. I suppose it's all fine for McGlues and their kin, but it makes me feel scrunchy and crawls on my skin, so I think I would rather it didn't begin.
5: He mused and he mused as he thought of each Muppet.
3: I have to do something real clever to stop it.
5: He devised his cruel plan as McGlues did their baking.
3: I know. I'll change their Thanksgiving instead to Thanks-taking.
5: The Scrunch soon found out that the job was too big for one crotchety lout with no hair and a wig. So he called his mean friends to join in on the gig. They quickly agreed and arrived in a jig.
6: We are the bad guys, nasty as can be. People stand in awe of our despicability. Oh, we are the bad guys, one sneer will make you flee. We also are admired for our incivility.
7: Toothless and ruthless, we're worthless and we're toothless. Untrusty and untruthless are we.
6: We are the bad guys, so be it understood. With which the all of us are up to is no good.
3: Bad guy roll call. Burger Blitzer, Blitzer Burger.
8: That's me. I'm here.
3: Abominable turkey.
4: Of the genus Meleagrus Galopov, president accounted for.
3: Arctic wind?
9: That's Arctic blast now. I have been upgraded to a Category 4 storm.
3: And finally, Great Bumpkin. Bumpkin, are you here?
4: You know, I'm beginning to wonder if he's real. How many of these holiday things have we done now and he's never shown up?
3: He'll be here. Just you wait. You'll see. Okay, Burger Blitzer, you're on.
8: I, Burger Blitzer, Blitzer Burger, newly unelected mayor of McGlueville, do hereby decree without authority or remorse that any meal that has pumpkin pie or cranberries is hereby banned. Or yams. Also, no watching of football games or department store parades.
10: What?
8: Who are you, you overgrown little girl?
10: I'm Katie Pooh McGlue, and I really want to watch the parade. It's my favorite thing.
8: Okay, you can watch the parade, if you can find a TV. But no singing. I hate singing. Anyone who does anything like this will be in big, big trouble. I'm not kidding.
4: Oh, what about turkey? You didn't mention turkey.
8: Ah, yes. Like the abominable turkey here says, no meal with turkey either. Not even a giblet. I'm serious about this.
10: Papa McGlue, what are we going to do? No Thanksgiving celebration? Are traditions all banned?
5: Oh, at least we can eat food that is canned. We'll invite our whole family and all join together. And all us McGlues will enjoy our fine weather.
11: You've enjoyed good weather for the very last time, you McGlues, you.
10: I don't understand. Who are you?
11: The name is Arctic. Arctic Blast. I'm the guy who freezes everything, including the pipes in your home. Oh, yeah, and I freelance as a rock singer during the summer months. Maybe you've heard of my band, Stinkin' Cold?
10: Can't say as I have.
11: Okay, well, here's my card.
12: Thank you.
11: Thank you very much. Anyway, I'm going to freeze things so bad that your family won't be able to make it home for Thanksgiving. What do you think?

0: think of that? Ha-ha!
1: I don't think that would be very nice.
0: Yeah, I know, right? It's tough carrying on the family business.
2: I don't mean to interrupt, but just freeze everything, would you?
0: Well, when you say everything, do you mean some things or all things? I mean, I can't freeze everything, since that would include you and me. And then, I mean, you know, who would we talk to?
2: Freeze the world.
0: Oh, that's all? You don't know people?
2: No, just the world.
0: Oh, come on. Why did you just say so?
3: Before you could say, I love Black Friday shopping, a strong, frosty gale wind lashed the town without stopping. Every road, every tree, every car, truck, and wagon froze stiff from the chill of that Arctic glass dragon.
0: Now, you see, that is exactly what I'm talking about. Where'd this whole dragon thing come from? I need a new press agent.
4: This is so sad. And a real tragic bummer.
3: She wished that Thanksgiving had come in the summer.
2: Just wait until the great bumpkin comes,
3: said the grump.
2: He'll bring loads of ingratitude for all of you chumps.
5: We're the League of Self-Seekers. We're removing your bacon.
6: After all, that's what happens each year on Thanksgiving.
5: Tasty food is outlawed. It's a valid true bill. Furthermore, McGlooville shall be called Get a Clueville. And I'm hereby increasing the McGloo cost of living.
0: Yes, this is the year there will be no Thanksgiving.

0: It's not a fit day out for man or beast.
1: Allow me.
2: Light the lamp, that's a turkey. Light the lamp, that's a turkey.
1: Oops.
0: And the Scrunch laughs in menace at the lack of a feast.
3: It came without turkey. It came without yams. It came without butter rolls, stuffing, or spam.
0: The Scrunch and his cronies all relish their feat. They got rid of Thanksgiving, since no one could eat.
1: Now, if the Great Pumpkin would finally get here, we'll make absolutely certain that no one becomes thankful.
4: Well, one thing's for sure. Those McGlue relatives won't make it. Not in this incredibly frigid Arctic storm. Ha-ha!
5: Pardon me. But if no one can brave this proverbial storm, then how, pray tell, will the Great Bumpkin?
3: Nuts. We forgot about that.
5: Now what are we going to do? The Great Bumpkin was bringing those loads of ungratefulness for us to wield against the McGlues. Without it, people can still be thankful in their hearts. They might become even more thankful, and then all of our insidious designs to eliminate Thanksgiving would be foiled.
4: Oh, that'd be terrible.
1: I know what to do. I'll make a law.
4: You already did that.
1: Yeah, but I'll make another law.
5: You've made quite a few already.
1: Right, but this law is the best one.
3: Let's hear it then.
1: All outlaw praying.
4: Ooh.
1: No praying at all. Not even a moment of silence.
3: I like it. When people pray, they wind up saying how thankful they are. And if they do that, well, Thanksgiving is still happening. And you know we're ruined. So, booyah! No praying and get a Clouville.
1: Yeah!
3: That'll stop those McGlues from being thankful.
1: Oh,

0: Excuse me, residents of Get a Clueville! In addition to all of the other laws I have so cleverly thought up today, I have another doozy for you, okay? From this moment on, no one is allowed to say any prayers of any kind for any reason, anytime, anywhere.
1: Oh, no.
0: Anyway. No, I'm not kidding here. Don't even think good thoughts. Just go about your day like, you know, it was another routine, boring, pathetic day.
2: Huh?
0: You know, complain and spread bad feelings and annoy people and stuff.
2: But we don't do any of those things.
0: Preposterous! I do it all the time, so everyone else must.
2: Nope. No one in McGlouville does.
0: Well, I'll have to create another law. Whew, it's been a busy day. From now on, you must complain and spread bad feelings and annoy people and stuff. I mean, one thing is for sure, you McGlues will never, ever be thankful again.
2: Wow. I don't think I like you guys very much.
3: Soon the Scrunch and his pals sat in their grumpy, mean houses, sipping cold coffee and grinning the wowses. Then what to the wondering ear should be heard but a song of glad voices?
4: What? Impossible! Absurd!
3: It dotted the village like mistletoe leaves. It rose from the eaves and unsettled the thieves.
5: What manner of music making is this? Blast! Maybe I should have frozen the people, too.
0: How dare they? They're obviously a bunch of nonconformists and rebels.
4: Get them, they have some nerve. Take them out like the trash they are.
3: They went back to the town from their house on the molehill to stop the glad voices and make the town Groveville. They rang McGlue doorbells. They called a town meeting. They accused him of cheating and gross overeating.
6: Not so, my dear friends,
3: Papa McGlue had noted.
6: We ate what you left us. You think we look bloated?
4: No, I have to admit that you look a bit thin. But why are you singing? Why do you grin?
2: We're thankful.
4: But why? You have nothing to do.
2: We're not thankful for things. We're thankful for you.
4: What? But we banned your festivities. Banned your huge feast. Banned all your family. And last but not least, we banned you from praying to God. And so thus, it makes little sense you'd be thankful for us.
0: I don't get it.
3: Then Katie McGlue walked up to the Grouch, and she gave him a hug, and he slugged her hard.
2: Ouch! Thanks to you, since you took our Thanksgiving away, we now understand the real worth of this day. We didn't ask you to show us, and we sure didn't choose it, that sometimes you don't value a thing till you lose it. Now we'll actually celebrate this day most sincerely. Well, before we acknowledged it quite cavalierly. So we're thankful for everything you took. But what's more, we're grateful you took it. And no, we're not sore.
0: Preposterous! Let's throw him in jail! You will all rue the day! Rue the day!
5: Rue the day! Now hold on a minute, Mayor Blisterburger. Little Katie Poo McGlue is right. Huh? You know, we do have a lot of blessings to be thankful for.
0: What are you saying? That's crazy! That sounds like treason.
5: I'm saying that maybe it's good to be thankful. You know, I suddenly feel all warm inside, which for me is a pretty big deal.
0: Cut it out!
7: Well, you know, I could be thankful, too, if only turkeys weren't on the Thanksgiving menu.
2: We McGlues never eat turkey. We have ham for Thanksgiving. Ooh. There's not an abominable pig, is there?
7: Nope. That's an important piece of information. I wish I'd have known that.
0: Let me get this straight. Are you saying that Thanksgiving is okay after all? Oh, man. I knew it. I totally knew it. I could have been watching football and eating pies and playing games. Oh, it could have been so great. I've been robbed. Who won restitution?
7: And it's all the Scrunch's fault.
0: What? Scrunch? Have some splaining to do.
4: Yeah, you guys are all softies. Good bad guys are so hard to find this time of year.
5: Scrunch, you have a severely dinky heart. I vote that we all help reform this sadly negative creature. What do you say, everybody?
7: Good idea. Yeah. Take him away.
4: No,
0: First we go through the seven levels of the pumpkin forest, and then right here past the
2: sun. Now that's something to be thankful for.
3: As they took him away, every Magluvian dweller, from the small to the tall, gathered round the church bella and sang one more time of the joy of Thanksgiving, in spite of the Scrunch and the high cost of living.

0: they decided to fast and not feast on that day, to honor the giver and taker away. Come Thanksgiving, come each day, into our hearts and to what we say. Of all our grumbling, we humbly repent. For you, Lord, are faithful 100%.
1: Harlow!
2: Hi, Harlow! Harlow, I hate to tell you this, but it's not Christmas yet.
3: Happy New Year!
2: No, it's not New Year either.
3: Joyous Arbor Day?
2: It's Thanksgiving, Harlow. And in case you didn't know, it's blizzarding outside.
3: Don't be ridiculous, Connie. A person with my unique skills of observation and keen analytical abilities would notice that right away. I'll just open this door and look out. Really is coming down out there, ain't it?
1: What are you doing here, Harlow?
3: What am I doing? Why, I'm on the lookout for something that's missing, of course.
4: What would that be?
3: Why, Thanksgiving. And by the looks of things, I believe I have found it. That was the last place you look, you know.
5: Well, I'd be really thankful if you had a snowmobile.
3: Yeah, me too. Then the one I drove here would have a brother.
1: You came on a snowmobile?
3: I tried a boogie board first, but didn't get very far.
2: Then you can give us all a ride home.
3: I can?
1: Really?
3: Yeah.
2: Of course I can.
3: Happy bubble bath day.
1: Hooray, here we go.
6: Hey, we'll be able to go home and watch the game and eat your mom's turkey hash.
1: No, I hate the hash.
4: It appears we won't miss Thanksgiving this year after all.
2: Oh, and I can get warmed up. I'm so freezing. Thank you, Eugene.
4: You're welcome.
1: The truth is, even if we had been stuck here, we wouldn't really have missed Thanksgiving. Sharing the day with good friends who all agree that Thanksgiving is an overflow of our gratefulness to God is a wonderful blessing.
2: That's true.
1: Nothing can take that away.
2: You're right, Whit.

0: The McGlue's choice to be thankful reminds me of a verse in Philippians 4. It says, "Do not worry about anything, but in everything, by prayer and petition, with thanksgiving, present your requests to God." 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A thanks-taking story was written by Dave Arnold, sound designed by Nathan Jones, with songs written by Will Ryan and music by John Campbell. Our cast included Andre Stoika, Will Ryan, Katie Lee, and Jess Harnell. And I'm Chris, hoping you'll join us again next time for more Adventures in Odyssey.
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9: Watch out for the pothole!
10: I can't get around. Around it.
6: They are headed to a weekend of camping and hiking with all of Miss Harbor's class. But on the way, they have a delivery to make. A very large and heavy delivery.
9: Is the desk going to be okay?
10: The desk is going to be fine. The truck can't take much more of this.
9: So why did they have you make such a big desk?
10: I have no idea. I just got a letter and a check for about half the price. They'd seen one like it somewhere, and they wanted one just like it, but twice the size.
9: And painted white.
10: and painted white. I never heard of this guy. I don't know why he'd want such a big desk, and I don't know why he'd want it painted white. All I have is an address in the village of Pleasant Valley.
9: Pleasant Valley. That's nice. I don't know what it is about that name, but I think it's gonna be real nice. Not exciting or anything, but nice. Kind of,
10: Pleasant?
9: Pleasant. That's it.
10: Maybe you should walk back.
9: Hey, look, Pleasant Valley, 5 miles.
10: Finally.
9: Hey, look down there. Wow, that's
10: beautiful.
9: Look at that church. Wow, it's perfect. It looks like it's out of a painting.
10: I bet that's the church Pastor Flint told me about. I told him we were headed to Pleasant Valley, and he said the best, most dynamic church he'd ever been to was here. That is quite a sight.
9: I don't care what anyone thinks. I bet it's real nice to live in Pleasant Valley. I bet they all go for lovely walks and buy enjoyable food at the happy store. What?
10: It's a long walk back.
9: Pothole?
10: Hang on!
11: Well, when they got down to the village of Pleasant Valley, they found it to be not quite as, well, pleasant as they thought it would be.
10: Excuse me, could you tell me how to get to 2407 Maple Grove?
12: 2407? That's the big white church.
9: The one we saw from the road up there?
12: That's the one.
10: You're bleeding. Are you okay?
12: Oh, I'll be fine. I cut myself sawing wood. I just need to get over to the lighthouse. It'll fix me right up. Now, what do you want to go to the big white church for?
9: You really call it the big white church?
12: It's what the churchies call it themselves. They like it.
10: I've a big desk to deliver. I guess to the big white church.
12: Well, I hope you've already been paid.
10: Well, yes, mostly. Why?
12: Because everyone who deals with the churchies has been stiffed at one time or another.
10: The churchies?
12: Yeah, it's what we call them. They wear these white robes and almost talk in another language. They're just so
13: weird.
12: Yeah,
13: they're weird.
12: Yeah, yeah. You'd be more likely to get paid if you were delivering to Dodgy Street.
13: That's the truth. They certainly don't care how pure you are.
12: No, they do not.
9: What's Dodgy Street?
13: Oh, it's just the part of town where the unsavory types gather.
12: Unsavory? How very genteel of you. It's where the liars and thieves spend their time. You don't want to find yourselves there in the dark, or any time.
10: Can you tell me how to get to the church? We need to be there by 9 o'clock. The letter says that they only take deliveries at 9. I thought it was some kind of business.
13: We told you they were weird.
12: Okay, okay. You just go down the street there a bit.
11: So Papa Chuck, CJ, and the Big White Desk all headed to the Big White Church in the middle of town.
9: Those guys sure didn't seem to think much of Pastor Flint's favorite church.
10: Well, that's for sure. Maybe it's just them. The whole town can't think that way about the church.
9: What is that?
10: Wow. That's a big wall.
9: This is the entrance to the church? It looks like a castle wall. A real white, tall castle wall.
10: Well, let's go. See if they're home.
14: Hey there, how's it going?
10: Hey yourself. You got a delivery too?
14: Oh yeah. Got payment up front this time. You?
10: Just half.
14: Oh. Well, you may get lucky. Delivered here before?
10: No.
14: Well, the churchies, they're nuts. It's already past 9 o'clock. We're late. Can you give me a hand here?
10: Sure.
14: I was talking to some of the boys at the cafe, got to telling stories. We started cracking jokes and laughing, and I lost all track of time.
9: What'd you make there?
14: Oh, this is a bit of irony. They asked me to make them a 12-foot-long welcome visitor sign.
10: Why is it a bit of irony?
11: As they stood looking at the huge, white, well, drawbridge-sized gate, they heard someone rattling around on the other side attempting to open a normal-sized door within the huge gate. The top half of that door swung open, and a wolf wearing a white robe poked his head out to see who had knocked.
15: Announce thyself.
14: It's old Tom. I have the welcome sign.
10: Thy tardiness is extreme.
14: Oh, I know I'm late, but I was having a sweet session of prayer, and I lost track of time.
9: But you just said...
14: Hey, son, how about you stay quiet there and help me with the back end of this sign?
10: Very well. While the door's ajar, pass it through.
14: Oh, good. You know, in fact, I'll just carry it in for you.
10: Thou will remain where thou art.
14: I'm just messing with you. Here it comes.
10: Got it?
15: Got it, sir.
16: Got it, sir.
10: Close the door.
15: Door closed.
14: Nice doing business with you. Good luck there.
17: Yeah, thanks.
10: Announce thyself.
17: I have a delivery. A desk?
10: Dost thou?
17: If you just open the gate or drawbridge or whatever you call it, I'll drive it in.
10: Thou wilt not drive it in.
17: The desk is too big to get in through the door. You need to open the gate.
10: This gate has not been open for...
16: Oh, no less than 100 years, Brother James.
10: Lo, these 100 years.
17: Look, I have a letter here. Someone has ordered this desk.
10: Perchance the pastor. Indeed, 'tis him.
17: Well, then, let me talk it over with him so we can get this delivered, so I can get the rest of my payment.
10: None but the brethren of our church or those desiring to join us past these gates.
17: Why would anyone want to? I was asked to build a desk. I did. I was asked to deliver the desk. I have. Now I need you to take it and pay me for my work.
10: Driving it in wouldst be the best course of action.
17: I would have to agree.
10: However, it is plain to see that thou art neither humble enough nor pure enough to enter yourself.
17: I can't come into your church because I'm not pure enough?
10: It is plain for all to see.
17: Unbelievable!
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17: I failed your purity test?
10: You cannot come in. You can leave your delivery, and we'll bring it in after you have left. I will alert the pastor that his desk is here, and you can come back in an hour to receive the rest of your payment. If the work is up to his standards.
17: This is nuts. I'm not leaving the desk. I'll bring it back in 1 hour. Tell your pastor that I expect the rest of the payment. Then he can have the desk. What kind of church is this?
21: So Papa Chuck and CJ went back into the village to get a bite to eat and waited out in the village square.
22: Everybody thinks this church is nutty.
17: I don't get it. Pastor Flint would never go to a church like that.
23: Fresh bread! Hot out of the oven!
22: Oh, hey, I want some bread.
17: Good idea! Here's some money. I'll go get us some milk and some cheese. Be right back.
22: Over here! I'd like a loaf of bread!
23: Good for you, my boy. 30 cents, please.
22: Here you go.
23: Oh, boy. Here come the churchies. Enjoy the bread, son. Fresh bread! Hot out of the oven! Fresh bread!
21: As CJ was sitting on a bench waiting for Papa Chuck and digging into the bread, he saw a group of strange animals coming into the village square.
22: So these must be the churchies.
21: They were wearing snowy white robes, sandals, and each one of them had a big white bag hanging over their shoulder. CJ watched the churchies move around the village square attempting to talk to folks. Without exception, the villagers ignored them, acted like they were invisible, or worse, they treated them rudely and with contempt.
24: Get out of the way, churchy. Some of us have to make a living.
21: The churchies took it all in stride, as if they'd expected to be treated this way from the beginning. They just spread out and tried to begin conversations with others. Then three of them came up to talk to CJ.
0: forsooth, noble lad?
1: Oh, me?
2: I am St. Marian. This is St. Manuel and St. Bernard.
1: Oh, hi. Nice to meet you.
14: Alas! We do not shaketh hands.
1: Oh, sorry. Why not?
2: 'Tis our aim and privilege to pursue purity of every sort.
1: Oh, I just washed.
14: Dost thou knowest the Redeemer and the Lamb?
1: The who? Lamb?
0: The bright and morning star.
1: I have no idea what you're talking about.
2: The great cornerstone on whom all eternity is built.
1: Jesus? Are you asking me if I know Jesus?
14: 'Tis my query indeed, for without him thou art condemned to both fire and brimstone, for thy sins are an abomination that riseth to the heavens.
1: Why are you talking that way?
2: 'Tis the speech of the saints of the Big White Church.
1: You call it the Big White Church? I thought that's just what the villagers called it because they were making fun.
14: Anon, it has been called the Big White Church for generations. It is a symbol of purity and godliness to all the village.
1: Do you really live in there?
2: 'Tis been my solace and my home for all of my 17 years.
0: Boy, knowest thou the Redeemer?
1: Knowest thou the Redeemer? Oh, yeah, I'm a Christian.
23: He's a Christian, St. Bernard.
2: Already a Christian.
14: Oh, look yonder, good saints. I perceive two other targets. This one, though rough and impure, is a believer. Let us move on to these others.
2: St. Bernard, I will tarry here for a while yet.
0: Are you comfortable with our leaving you here alone?
2: Indeed, St. Manuel.
0: Very well, then. Good day, boy. And I leave you with a blessing.
1: Thanks. My name is CJ.
14: We will meet us thou at the church entrance when the bell tolls.
2: When the bell tolls. St. Manuel's blessings are greatly to be desired.
1: That's very nice of him.
2: I can barely take it all in.
1: Take what in?
2: That I'm actually out here in the village, free to proclaim the truth. I have waited a long time to begin my ministry of the lost.
1: Watch out!
2: Whoa!
1: You almost stepped right in the mud.
2: Thank you, CJ. Why do they allow this road to be so muddy and foul?
1: I don't know. Guess it rained last night. It's just a road. Roads are muddy and foul.
2: Even as a believer, does thou knowest the depth of thy iniquities?
1: I'm having a hard time understanding you. Could you just talk normally?
2: 'Tis the speech of our tradition.
1: Well, maybe you should talk like that to each other, but no one outside of your church has any idea what you're talking about.
2: I have thought of that very thing myself.
1: Have a seat. It's a big bench.
2: Oh, I think that might be too familiar.
1: I don't know what that means, but it would be more comfortable and more friendly.
2: Well, perhaps for just a moment.
1: Oh, nuts! Don't you mean, oh, nuts, Eth?
2: I am so sorry for my display of anger. I have always struggled with my temper.
1: Don't worry about it. Just shows you're normal.
2: St. Teresa says my temper and independence will be the cause of my ruination.
1: Ruination? That's bad. Of course, it would have to be bad.
2: Oh, 'tis bad. Here, hold my bag for a minute.
1: What do you have in this thing? You just happen to have a needle and thread with you?
2: Our robes are very important. They're an outward sign of our devotion, of our accomplishments in the kingdom of God, and of our purity. It is our purity that attracts the lost.
1: Oh, we haven't seen that yet. What do you have on?
2: Avert thine eyes!
1: You're wearing overalls under your white robe?
2: You must tell this to no one. I was working in the garden, and the next thing I knew, it was time to go and bear witness. I didn't have time to change. I try so hard.
1: Don't worry. Not sure who I'd tell anyway. So, how often do you come out?
2: If we remain pure and stay current in our studies and accomplishments, just twice a year to bear witness.
1: Twice a year? You come out only twice a year to invite visitors?
2: Nay, verily. We're not just inviting visitors. I am questing to spread the good yeast of the bread of life.
1: What is nay, verily?
2: It means no.
1: See, that's just what I was talking about before. And what is the yeast? Are you wanting to bake?
2: Nay, there... No. I want to give testimony. I want to tell the villagers about Jesus and how he died for their sins. This has been my heart's desire for years. There is nothing I want to do more.
22: That's a good thing, Saint... Marian. I can't call you saint. Do they really call you that?
2: Only if you have prepared for years and achieved certain goals. I have studied and trained earnestly, and now I am ready to go spread the news of the word that saves.
3: Fresh bread, hot out of the oven. Fresh
2: bread?
3: Bread, hot out of the oven.
2: Good sir, I long it for such.
3: You what it?
22: She wants to buy some bread.
2: Sorry. How much, sir? Oh, nuts! My bag.
22: Let me help. Wow, look at all the stuff in your bag. I guess the big white church pays pretty well.
2: What?
22: This is a lot of money. I just... nothing.
2: I have saved my money for years so that I could...
22: just kidding. We do that out here. You brought all of your money? Just to be here for an afternoon?
3: Well, here's one of my best loaves of fresh bread, Missy. That'll be $3.
2: $3 it is, good baker.
22: What are you trying to pull?
3: What? Come on, kid, work with me.
22: Don't pay him $3 for bread. He's cheating you. 30 cents. A loaf of bread is 30 cents.
3: Fine. Choke on it, Churchy.
2: That nefarious rapscallion!
22: You mean the dirty cheat?
2: The dirty cheat!
22: Well done. You don't know the first thing about the villagers, do you? Don't say nay verily.
2: I guess I don't. I've never been out before.
22: They don't seem to like you very much.
2: No. They don't, do they? We want others to be pure like us. To be pure is the highest goal.
22: My church, we want to be pure too. Oh, this is confusing. I just never really thought of purity as being so annoying.
2: We strive to be Christ-like in all that we do.
22: I didn't mean to...
2: You have no idea how hard we have worked to separate our...
11: While they stood in the village square talking, a badger was watching from the shadows. When Marion stood up, he came running out of his hiding place. He shoved Marion from behind while he grabbed her back.
4: Thanks, Churchy.
11: And St. Marion fell face first into the mud on the side of the road as the thief ran off with her bag in his hand.
2: Stop! What are you doing?
18: Hi, I'm Gideon from Rosewood. One of the many reasons I love Possum Tales is Ned the Beaver. He just cracks me up.
5: Hello, lovely listeners. 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
7: Yeah, Tiffany, that is not true.
5: Ned, what are you talking about?
7: Well, we have new Goose t-shirts and Ned t-shirts. 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
5: Wait. We have no Tiffany t-shirt.
7: Oh, boy, here it comes. Bye, everybody.
5: You all will rue the day.
11: While Marion was still pushing up out of the mud, another animal, a large timber wolf, sprang out swinging a staff over his head. In one graceful motion, he swung one end of that staff behind the legs of the would-be thief, knocking him to the ground. With the other end, he hooked the shoulder strap of the stolen bag, and he held it up like a prized fish on a pole.
2: Whoa! Did you see that? Whoa! What was that?
11: As Marion wiped the mud from her eyes, the only thing she saw was a timber wolf holding her bag on the end of a stick.
2: You black-hearted beast! Give me my bag!
22: No, Marion, he's not the one...
2: Give me my bag, or I will tear you to pieces!
22: Marion, he's the one who got...
2: Give me my bag!
8: Here's your bag.
2: Consider thyself most fortunate, thou vile fiend.
22: Wait, I'm sorry. She just didn't see.
25: She will.
2: Such malicious devilry, dirty, rotten thief.
22: He got your bag back for you. It's the other one who took it.
2: Oh. Well. Look at me. I'm covered with mud from head to foot. Now no one will perceive me as a pure and devoted follower of Christ.
22: You know, it might just be a good idea to get rid of that robe anyway. Wearing that thing has been kind of like wearing a sign that says, kick me.
2: I would never. first a tear, and now it's covered with mud and who knows what else. I'm in so much trouble with the elders. The villagers will no longer hold me in high regard, looking like this.
6: You don't get it, do you? The villagers don't hold any of you in high regard. From what I've seen, they don't hold you in any regard at all. Look, I'm not an expert here, but if you want to tell the villagers about Jesus, you need to know what they like and don't like, and what they think about things, what they need.
2: They need the Redeemer in their hearts.
6: They do need Jesus. That's true. But they don't know what a Redeemer is. I have a feeling you know a bunch about the Bible. But do you know that the villagers mostly think you're all nuts? They don't like you. They don't like your church. I don't think they want to listen to anything you have to say.
2: You offend me, sir. I am learned and righteous. We of the Big White Church value purity above all the virtues. We have kept out the evil influence of the world so that we may be more pleasing to God. I am pure of heart, and I am armed with the truth. That is all I need to know. Good day, thou voice of doubt and confusion.
6: All I'm saying is that the truth won't matter if no one knows what you're talking about. Oh, good grief.
2: The Lord will see that his will is done, and I will do it on his behalf. The bell tolls.
6: Yeah. I guess you gotta go back.
2: Today, I am 18 years old, and I have set my course anew. I will stay on the outside world and bear witness to the Lion of Judah. I am not going back to the Big White Church. Ever.
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8: I once believed that I should be more proper than the rest. Formalities and boundaries, I thought they were God's best. I'd go about spouting things like thee and thou and the worst. But my attitude and all those words, they were really for the birds. 'Cause God's love didn't show.

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8: Breaking news this hour at Town Hall. I'm Bob Agnew in Washington. New midterm polling has a surprise for Democrats. Republicans now lead 51-49% on the generic congressional ballot in a new Harvard-Harris poll of likely voters. That's a big shift from a 4-point Democrat advantage back in March. Survey also finds Republican voters more motivated to turn out. Republicans say a recent House vote on Israel and college funding highlights Democrat divisions ahead of the midterms. More on that from correspondent Richard Boyd.
9: The House passed a bill barring federal funding for colleges that join certain commercial boycotts of Israel. Republicans say it protects Jewish students and preserves study opportunities in Israel. Most Democrats opposed the measure, citing First Amendment concerns. GOP leaders say the vote draws a clear contrast with President Trump's support for Israel and efforts to confront campus anti-Semitism. Richard Boyd reporting.
8: The New York City Police Department is adding extra security around synagogues on Friday, September 11th this year, as the start of Rosh Hashanah, the Jewish New Year, will be getting underway. And additional security cameras have been installed around places of worship. Extra patrols will be stationed outdoors and inside. A new problem affecting truckers around the country and also what you and I are paying at the store. Diesel has hit a record price in this country, soaring to an average $5.85 a gallon for the first time ever. effort because diesel is used for many freight and delivery networks. Higher diesel prices mean higher transportation costs for a long list of everyday goods. Countries across the Middle East racing to move oil around the Strait of Hormuz.
10: Iran's blockade of the Strait of Hormuz is pushing other nations to build pipelines that bypass the waterway. Saudi Arabia is expanding its east-west pipeline. The UAE, Iraq, and others are advancing their own routes. Analysts say more than 13 million barrels a day could soon avoid Hormuz. That would strip Tehran of much of its leverage over global oil flows. Willie Nelson, Washington.
8: More of these stories at Town Hall.
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13: 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Reuters Institute says we're now one of the top news brands in the nation. 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
8: No steering wheel, no brake pedal, no problem.
14: Elon Musk has sent dozens of his self-driving cyber cabs, lacking those automotive basics, onto the streets of Austin, Texas. He's confident Americans will take to the new technology, getting over any fears of leaving the driving to someone or something else. Musk plans to introduce the self-driving cyber cabs to cities all around the country. Rich Thomason reporting.
8: America's job market showed strength in the latest report. Employers added 162,000 jobs in August. That beat sluggish hiring seen in the recent months. It also underscored the resilience of the U.S. economy. It exceeded expectations. Meanwhile, the unemployment rate was already at a fairly low, 4.1%, and that's exactly where it wound up, showing that the employers continue to hire despite a few economic headwinds they're facing. Breaking news at townhall.com. The Trump administration is moving to clarify who qualifies for birthright citizenship under the 14th Amendment.
15: The Trump administration has directed DHS and other agencies to implement a policy that would deny automatic U.S. citizenship to some children born in the United States when neither parent is a U.S. citizen. That includes children of certain foreign diplomats, government employees, consular personnel, and employees of immune international organizations. The directive follows executive orders issued on August 6th addressing birthright citizenship and birth tourism.
8: That is Ken Lorman reporting. President Trump is marking National Preparedness Month with a call for Americans to take practical steps now before disaster strikes. President Trump says preparedness, in fact, is America's first. From Washington, I'm Bob.
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17: 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This product is not intended to diagnose, treat, cure, or prevent any disease.
18: Hello again, and welcome to Healthline. Thank you for tuning in. We're brought to you by Purity Products. We've got a fascinating show lined up for you today, but first, a quick few questions. Number one, is there a pill you can take that can actually help make you stronger? Number two, let's say you could get stronger. Would the extra strength make your life better? Thirdly, think about this. Are you weaker today than you were, say, 20 years ago? Well, listen, if you answered yes to any of these questions, then stay tuned. Dr. Neil Levin is joining us today to discuss a miraculous compound with hundreds of clinical studies that just may unlock the key to helping you get stronger and healthier at any age. Now, Dr. Neil Levin is a chiropractor, a nutritionist, spokesperson, and a longtime advisor for Purity Products. Dr. Levin, welcome back to the show.
19: Oh, it's great to be here with you today. And we have a very exciting topic to cover today. Today, we're talking about strength and power and how to get it back, even if you're in your 50s, 60s, 70s, 80s. So if you want to feel better, if you want to feel stronger, this is some very important information we're going to cover today.
18: Yeah, this is an exciting topic. Talk to me about this important message today. What molecule are we talking about and how it's impacting the lives of people who follow the science?
19: Right. Well, we're talking about a new supplement. It's called Everstrong, and it features an exciting molecule called creatine. Now, a lot of our listeners may have heard of creatine. I know you've used creatine.
18: Right.
19: But for those that don't know about creatine, it's mainly used in the Olympic circles, professional athletes, bodybuilders, college, high school athletes, because it does something extraordinary. And what I'm about to tell you is proven by hundreds and hundreds of human studies. So here's what creatine does for us. It helps us to get stronger, more powerful. It helps put muscle mass on the body, and it helps protect us from losing muscle tissue as we get older. We know that's a big part of aging. Not only that, great for the brain, great for memory, and it helps promote bone strength as well. So an amazing molecule that everybody needs to know about.
18: It's an amazing story. Can you share some of the science and tell us why you're calling creatine one of the best kept secrets to healthy aging?
19: Sure. What we need to understand with creatine is that it's a natural molecule to the body. It's in every single cell, tissue, organ in your system, and its job in the body is to generate and maintain strength and power. That's its reason for being, to maintain strength and power. It's in every single cell in the body. 95% of it, however, is in your muscle tissue because that's where we tend to use it the most. It powers up the muscles. It's good for strong muscle contraction, and it's important to help maintain strength and muscle contractions when you're using them over and over again. For instance, if you're working out at the gym, if you're playing sports, golf, tennis, anything like that, it keeps your muscles powered up in their high energy state, so they're strong and ready for action. Now, here's the key. This is so important for those of us, say, in our 50s, 60s, 70s. You see, we had lots and lots of creatine when we were young. We had oodles of this stuff. It was coming out of our ears. We had lots of creatine. Our bodies made a lot of it. But as we get older, like everything else, we don't do that as well, so we have less creatine in our muscles. Now, the good news is that hundreds and hundreds of human studies show that when you supplement with creatine, it goes to work, it goes straight to your muscles, it's absorbed easily, it pumps up the creatine in your muscle tissue, and you get stronger, you get more powerful. Not only that, it helps support memory and brain health, and it helps support the strength of your bones.
18: You know, we were talking before the show, and you were talking about how Olympic athletes have been using creatine for years to enhance their strength and performance. Tell me more.
19: Well, this creatine is the premier sports nutrition supplement. There's no question about that. You've used it. Bodybuilders know about it. Athletes know about it. Creatine is the premier sports nutrient. So you know, back 20, 25 years ago, the Olympic athletes and their coaches, of course, they knew about it. They knew it made you bigger and stronger and faster. They knew it was natural to the body. It was supposed to be there. But they were a little bit afraid to supplement with it because they were afraid it might be considered cheating, that it might

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2: 1 week study. Get this. The guys on creatine, they put on 4 pounds of lean mass. That's muscle tissue for those that don't know that. It shows they built the muscles and they hydrated the muscles nicely. They increased the strength of their bench press. That's a chest press for people that don't know, by 7%. They increased the strength of the leg exercises they were doing by 15%. They could get in and out of a chair more times faster without using their arms. On top of that, they could generate more power on a stationary bike. This happened in 1 week. When I think about that, yeah, it's really quite incredible.
3: All right, but what about the women out there? Did they get those kind of benefits too as well? Will it actually help women in their 50s, 60s, and 70s get stronger too?
2: Absolutely. Let's go straight to another study. Love the title on this one as well. Creatine supplementation improves muscular performance in older women, published in the European Journal of Applied Physiology. 30 women aged 58 to 71. Of course, they got either creatine or placebo. That's the way they do these things. Again, a 1 week study. The women on creatine increased their bench press by almost 4 pounds. They increased their leg press by over 11 pounds, and they had better balance and agility. So 58 to 71 year old women, not only getting stronger, not only getting more powerful, getting faster with improved balance. Study after study shows that older folks that use creatine get amazing results. They get great results if they exercise. They get great results even if they don't exercise. They can lift more weight. They get faster. They get stronger. They get more powerful. Their muscles don't fatigue as fast. And get this. This is very important, especially for the ladies. You know that when women do resistance training, their bones get stronger as well, right?
3: Yeah.
2: You know, now, get this. When you resistance train with creatine, your bones tend to get stronger even faster. So an all-around win-win. Ever Strong is going to help the seniors to feel better, feel stronger, more energized, more powerful, faster, and it helps protect your bones.
3: Talk more about how unique this exclusive EverStrong formula is from Purity Products. It even has a finished product clinically studied, which showed an increase in upper body strength and power. But tell me what's in it and why you like it so much. I mean, this is more than just creatine, right?
2: Oh, absolutely. I mean, EverStrong, this is a very comprehensive formula. I didn't want people to just feel stronger when they use creatine. You know, we're dealing with people in their 50s, 60s, 70s. I wanted people to feel more comfortable as well. So not only did I use the finest creatine money can buy, the stuff from Europe, the Pure creatine, I also added something called coffee berry extract. And coffee berry extract, a powerful antioxidant, stronger than blueberries and strawberries, helping to protect the muscles, helping to protect the brain, because we know our antioxidant systems aren't as strong as they used to be in our 20s and 30s. But I also added some vitamin D, because vitamin D, incredibly good for the muscles as well as the immune system and the bones. So this is an all-around win-win. This is a wonderful product. When you try it, you're going to love it. You're going to feel the difference, and it's fast. A week or two, you're going to feel more powerful. Purity wants you to have a free bottle. I know later in the show you're going to give out that phone number.
3: Sure will. You know, we mentioned how great creatine works for women. Take a moment and share that story you told me before the show about the award-winning 70-year-old senior swimmer who uses EverStrong.
2: Right, right. Emma Karen, I'm looking at her picture right now. I printed it out for the show. 70 years old. This picture, she's got 6 medals around her neck. It's the 2015 National Senior Olympic Games. You know, she writes to us that she was getting a little tired during our workouts at age 70. Of course, she didn't have that same stamina, but she fortunately heard about our EverStrong formula. She started using it and almost right away was invigorated in her workouts and had more energy throughout the day. I'm quoting from her. She says, "I feel my investment in EverStrong was one of the best choices I ever made. It's always a morale booster when people think I'm 50. She looks fantastic.
3: Wow.
2: And I hear this stuff all the time. This isn't one of those vitamins, like a multivitamin. You take it, you don't really even notice the difference. This is a substance that you can use to help get some of that youthful vim and vigor back, get some of that strength back. It's wonderful.
3: You know, Purity's given away a free bottle of EverStrong, but Purity Products didn't stop there. In fact, you insisted that they also give away a free bottle of their B12 energy melts, which are great for instant energy. Now, I know that you love this combination. Tell us about the incredible

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1: Yeah, you know, when I think about creatine, when I think about Everstrong, I think about muscular energy. 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
0: 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All right, so we were so busy at the top of the show. This Everstrong formula does so much for us. We haven't even touched on the incredible brain benefits. I mean, some of these studies you sent me are absolutely incredible. As you know, I'm very into nootropics. The anti-aging community has taken a keen interest in creatine, specifically the cognitive benefits of creatine.
1: Oh, absolutely. This is one of those areas where creatine really shines. You see, what we need to understand is that your brain, even though it's only 2% of your body's weight, it utilizes 20% of your body's energy. This is a very thirsty organ for energy. And just like your muscles soak up the creatine like a sponge, because this is a naturally occurring molecule in the body, it passes right through the blood-brain barrier. Your brain neurons soak it up like a sponge, and it increases your creatine phosphate reserves in your brain. So now, in your brain, you have more readily available resources to do what? To recharge those neuronal batteries to make more energy inside the brain. So basically, what do you notice? Well, your memory is supported. And scientists have done some amazing research here. They found that people that take creatine, it supports their memory. It actually helps the brain to utilize oxygen better. It supports memory in people that are sleep deprived. It's been shown to help people add numbers quicker and for longer periods of time without mental fatigue. Get this study. Just 5 days of 8 grams of creatine supported mental tasks in subjects that were getting rapid fire questions. scientists were asking them math questions and science questions over and over and over, and they found the folks on creatine didn't fatigue as quickly mentally. So this is amazing stuff. It's like a turbo booster for your brain. It's like a supercharger for your muscles. It recharges all your cellular batteries, so all of your cells, tissues, and organs have more readily available energy.
0: All right, Doc, I love that Everstrong appeals to athletes and people who want to get more reps in the gym, maybe get some extra power in their workouts. But you're also saying there's a big push in the nutritional community to encourage people in their 40s, 50s, 60s, 70s, and even 80s to leverage the power of creatine to stay fit, strong, and healthy. In fact, you say creatine is going mainstream. You know, I shared the story with you before. My mom, who's in her late 70s now, she's taking creatine. She works out a couple of days a week, 3 days a week. She goes to Nautilus, does the free weights because she's got osteoporosis. She wants to maintain her muscle mass and she wants to make her bones stronger. And as you pointed out, creatine helps to do that. And then the other 3 days during the week, she'll go and she'll swim. Now, she's not trying to get big or strong or anything like that. But even at her age, creatine has benefits.
1: Oh, yeah. And what blows me away about that story, because you told me before, is that her medical doctor recommended creatine for her. And that just goes to show how much more mainstream this is. It's called Everstrong, and it supports the muscles. It supports your power, your strength, your speed. If you're an athlete, you're certainly going to love it. But even if you're not an athlete, you notice the difference. Hundreds and hundreds of human studies back up what we're talking about. You're going to love the benefits you get with this Everstrong formula.
0: That's incredible. 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You just pay for shipping. 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We'll give that number out again later in the show. But first, Dr. Levin, now listeners can only get Everstrong, this clinically tested creatine blend, from Purity Products, right?
1: Oh, absolutely. Yeah.
0: I know it combines the creatine with the vitamin D, the coffee berry, the fruit XB boron. And for those who don't know, talk about how these work so well together. There's a synergy, and it's also a great value, too. I know we have a free bottle today, but if you wanted to buy all of these things separately, it would cost a small fortune, wouldn't it?
1: Oh, absolutely. I mean, if you went out and bought the CreaPure creatine, that's the purest, finest creatine from Europe, if you bought that, and then you went out and bought a separate antioxidant formula and a separate joint formula and the vitamin D, yeah, that's going to cost you $80, $90, $100 a month. But you're not going to spend that today, not with Purity Products, and you're not even going to spend half that. You're not spending $45, $50, because today it's free. Your job is to be one of the first 1,000 callers and take it seriously. This stuff flies out the door on the big radio stations. Don't take my word for it. Try it. Look in the mirror. Go to the gym. Lift some weights. Play. Do whatever you do. See if you don't feel better.
0: All right, let's talk about how you take this. You have these easy-to-swallow tablets, which are super easy to swallow. It also comes in a very refreshing cherry berry powder. So how do you like to take it? And can people just choose the tablets or the powder when they call in for the free bottle today?
1: Yeah, you can choose tablets or powder. I personally use both, you know, on my workout days or days I'm making a protein shake. On days I'm juicing, let's face it, juicing is becoming very big these days. So if you're doing something like that, the cherry berry powder is fantastic. You just take a scoop, dump it right into your juice, dump it into your protein shake, and that's a great way to take it. But if you don't do that stuff, I mean, the tablets are super convenient. They're small. They're coated. They're easy to swallow. It's wonderful stuff.
0: Now, I know you're chomping at the bit to tell us a little more about the study that Purity did on the Everstrong powder. They tested golfers, and
1: right,
0: Purity found out that not only were these golfers getting stronger and more explosive, but they were driving the golf ball, get this, 14 yards further. That's amazing.
1: I have such a big smile on my face right now. I'm remembering when the researchers came back and gave us this information. I mean, we were bouncing off the walls. This is so exciting. The researchers called this a seminal study in sports nutrition, and this is on our Everstrong formula, the product we're talking about right now, the Everstrong powder. So double-blind, placebo-controlled study, 30 golfers took the Everstrong powder for 1 month. No exercise, nothing different. Just took our Everstrong powder for 1 month. In 1 month, they were banging the golf ball 14 yards further. Not
0: wow.
1: Only that, 6% more power on the bench press, more explosive. They could lift the weight faster.
0: Guys spend hundreds of dollars on new clubs to drive the ball further.
1: So, Trevor, you could spend $500 on a driver and pick up 5 yards, right? This is 14 yards. People shouldn't just ho-hum about this or yawn about this. This is amazing because, let's face it, this was a golf study, but more explosiveness, more speed, more power. This should help all sports. So if you're a tennis player, if you're a jogger, if you're any kind of an athlete, this has ramifications across the board. But again, these golfers, 1 month on this Everstrong powder we're talking about today, banging the golf ball 14 yards further. Can you imagine? You get your bottle of Everstrong, you don't tell your buddies, take it for a month, and you go out and you're banging the ball 14 yards past them. They don't know what hit them.
0: Wow. All right, we just got a few minutes left here. I want you to recap this amazing story today about creatine, what you like to call the molecule of strength. Who needs it? And what about this double free bottle offer today with the Everstrong plus the B12 energy melts?
1: You know what? My one concern with this show is that literally it sounds too good to be true, right?
0: Right.
1: Like when I tell folks about Everstrong,
0: right,
1: I'm afraid they're going to think I'm making this up. It's not possible, right? You know, I know how you feel because 6, 7, 8 years ago when I started to read about creatine, I almost couldn't believe it. I said to myself, if it's really this good with an excellent safety profile, how come everybody's not using it? But I started to use it and I noticed some incredible benefits. It's just phenomenal. And it's as simple as this. You're going to get on the Everstrong, you're going to try it, you're going to get stronger, you're going to get more powerful. You can look in the mirror and see the difference. There's hundreds and hundreds of human studies backing this up. These aren't studies with a hamster in a lab somewhere. We're talking human studies. I call this stuff muscle fertilizer. It's that great. And of course, we didn't just add the CreaPure creatine. We've discussed that. We added the Fruit XB. Remember that? Joint health. We added the coffee berry extract, that phenomenal antioxidant that's more potent than blueberries and strawberries for powerful antioxidant protection. I added the vitamin D because it's so important across the board, great for bone health, but also for seniors, vitamin D so important for muscles, especially as we get older, for strength and coordination. Just make sure you're one of the first 1,000 callers. That's the only catch on this whole show. Don't be caller number 1,500. 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

Welcome to today's edition of Time in the Vineyard with pastor teacher Jeff Touring. Today's broadcast is being brought to you from the pulpit of Liberty Valley Church, Northfield, Ohio.

In verse 1 it says, the word came to Jeremiah from the Lord in the 10th year of Zedekiah king of Judah. We're dealing with something that is definitely true, that is definitely historical. The time and the people are documented very well. This isn't an allegory. This isn't a story. We're dealing with history with the spirit of prophecy. So he says that Nebuchadnezzar is in his 18th year. Verse 2, for then the king of Babylon's army besieged Jerusalem, and Jeremiah the prophet was shut up in the court of the prison, which was in the king of Judah's house. For Zedekiah, the Jewish king, the king of Judah, had shut him up, saying, this is what he was saying, this was the law that he broke, what got him cast into prison. Wherefore, dost thou prophesy and say, why are you preaching a message, thus saith the Lord, behold, I will give this city into the hand of the king of Babylon, and he shall take it. The message actually was 70 years. You're going to be in captivity for 70 years. 70 long years. Now, those of us who know are understanding that most people only live to be about 70 years. So what the message is at this point in time is your entire lives, your life is over. If you are freshly born, if you have a 2-year-old child, they are not going to know life as the way that we have known it all this time. So 70 years, the rest of your life, you're going to be taken into Babylon. In verse 4, and Zedekiah, king of Judah, shall not escape, was part of the message. He says, out of the hand of the Chaldeans, but shall surely be delivered into the hand of the king of Babylon, and shall speak with him mouth to mouth, and his eyes shall behold his eyes. Now, the spirit of prophecy that I was telling you about is within this latter verse of verse 4, because when he says here, he says, and he shall speak, the king of Babylon shall speak to the king of Israel, or Judah actually, he says, mouth to mouth, and look at it, his eyes shall behold his eyes. To get an idea of the tenacity and the violence of the king, we'd have to hold our finger here and turn over to 2 Kings chapter 25. 2 Kings 25, it says, and it came to pass in the 9th year of his reign, in the 10th month, in the 10th day of the month, that Nebuchadnezzar, king of Babylon, came, he and all his host, against Jerusalem, and pitched against it, and they built forts against it and round about it. And the city was besieged unto the 11th year. So what we have is we have a siege around the city for 2 solid years. Now, it is unusual for anyone to store up within the city more than a year's worth of food. So in these days, a principal tactic of war was, we'll besiege the city, we'll lock them in, we'll surround them, and then we'll starve them out. And that is exactly what's happening now. The city was besieged unto the 11th year of King Zedekiah. And on the 9th day, now notice how specific that we're dealing with here in Jeremiah and here in 2 Kings on this text. We are very, very specific. The city was besieged unto the 11th year of King Zedekiah, and on the 9th day of the 4th month, the famine prevailed in the city, and there was no bread for the people of the land. I need you to know the horror of the famine. In a desperate famine, it isn't unusual to cannibalize. They are eating each other. The famine is prevailing. It is a desperate time. That's why it explicitly says which day the famine prevailed in the city. They have lost hope. There was no bread for the people of the land. Now the king of Judah was a wicked king. That's what got us into this mess. Remember, he takes the good prophet and puts him in a prison for telling him the truth. But yet God will visit him, and I think he'll have his escape by way of death. In verse 6, and Jeremiah said, the word of the Lord came unto me, saying, behold, Hanamel the son of Shalom,
thine uncle shall come unto thee, saying, buy thee my field that is in Anathoth, for the right of redemption is thine to buy it. So now we have the scene, pretty well illustrated for us, I believe, where it is a horrible scene. We have a famine, we have death, we may have some cannibalism, we have people running for their lives, we have the king makes a run for it, his kids are killed before him, his eyes then are plucked out of his head. It is a terrible, terrible time in a national way. And then while the prophet who is telling the truth is in prison, some guy comes to him and is going to say this, hey, would you like to buy some property? The word of the Lord comes to him and he says, buy thee my field that is in Anathoth. Why? For the right of redemption is thine to buy it. In other words, the legal right, the inheritance right, was for him to buy the land. Now, this portion of land in Anathoth is just north of Jerusalem. It's already occupied by the enemy. This land is worthless land. They're already occupied it. And besides that, I'm in a prison. And we're dying. It is horrible. And the word comes to him. The word of God comes to him. The Bible comes to his mind. Those of you who have hid the word in your heart, that I might not sin against thee. You have the Bible in you. It's such a blessing here at this time. Now, it don't look like a blessing at first. So let's go over and hold your finger here. Let's go over and see what's happening here in Leviticus 25 concerning the inheritance. Look at it here. The law of the land, the legal way, in verse 23 of chapter 25. It says, the land shall not be sold forever. He's dealing with family land, so the family farm. If you own a family farm, it shall not be sold forever, for the land is mine. God says, this land is mine. You live there, and this goes back to our preaching through Exodus, where the threat there in Exodus when they were rebellious, remember, God says, I will disown you and disinherit you. What were they going to inherit at that time? The promised land. And because they were rebellious, God threatened them and said, I will disinherit you. Now they have inherited the land, and so there's laws of the land of the king, and these are what we're dealing with. And so when somebody owns family land, it is only to be sold to family. You have to keep it in the family. So he says, the land shall not be sold forever, for the land is mine, for ye are strangers and sojourners with me, and in all the land of your possession ye shall grant a redemption for the land, be able to buy and sell it. But this is what happens. If thy brother be waxen poor and hath sold away some of his possession, if he just is a fool or something, he gets sick, something happens to where you got to sell off the back 40 of the acres of the family farm. He says if he waxed poor and he has to sell it off to pay off some other bills, it's okay. But if he does this, if he sold away some of his possession, and if any of his kin, now you have to underline kin, if any of his family, any of his kinfolks come to redeem it, then shall he redeem that which his brother sold. And if the man have none to redeem it, and himself be able to redeem it, then he can later on. So what he's dealing with here is the land. It's family land, and what the law is that you own this in your family, and if you wax poor or something happens, you can sell it to somebody else. But if a cousin or an uncle's son or somebody else who's a kinfolk has the money to help you out, which they should buy that land so that we preserve the heritage of the inheritance. Because the inheritance is the land. Now there's a couple different facets, and we'll get into that in the next four or five messages, because there's also an inheritance of people. And we'll see that later on. But in this case here, he's saying, look, the family land is given by the father. It's a family inheritance. So if any kin can come and redeem it, they should redeem it. That's exactly what's happening over here in Jeremiah while he's in the prison. Leviticus 25 is coming to him in his memory. I'm not sure if it's by way of voice audibly, because in, of course, the Old Testament, God spoke that way. It could have been, but either way, it is. And that's exactly what's happening in verse 7 of chapter 32 of Jeremiah. Behold, Hanameel, the son of Shalom, thine uncle,
in other words, kinfolk, shall come unto thee in the prison, saying, buy thee my field that is in Anathoth, for the right of redemption is thine to buy it. It's a legal right. You can buy this land. So Hanamel, verse 8, mine uncle's son, came to me in the court of the prison, according to the word of the Lord, and said unto me, buy my field, I pray thee, that is in Anathoth, which is in the country of Benjamin. Why? For the right of inheritance is thine, and the redemption is thine. Buy it for thyself. So what he is saying is, man, this is as strange as can be. We are in a terrible situation. I mean, we are invaded. We are being taken captive. It is a horrible, grieving, terrible time. People are dying. The land over there is already taken by the Chaldeans, and this guy's coming to me saying, buy my land because you have the right to buy it? And you would say to yourself, well, what good will the land do? We're all going to die. Most of us would probably say, man, I'm dying. I'm not going to buy that land. I'm not going to invest my money. And first of all, I'm in prison. I mean, how much money do you think that I got? I'm a poor preacher that's in the joint. But that's not what he does. You see, it's one thing to say that you believe God. It's another thing to say also that you believe in God. It is a totally different matter of faith, though, if you exercise your belief in God. Because we can all say, I believe God, can we not? Oh, I believe in God, sure, I believe in God. The whole world says they believe in God until it hits the fan. And then we'll really see if you believe in God or not, whether or not you're obedient to the Word of God. You see, faith without works is dead. If your faith does not produce works, then you are lost and in your sin and dying and on your way to hell. Faith without works is dead. This person is in a terrible situation, one that makes no sense, does it? I mean, it makes absolutely no sense that you would do what this is telling us to do. It makes no sense. That's what the people who are lost say. Or the people who think that they're saved say. But a saved man who really believes in his heart and is a converted, born again, washed in the blood man, buys the field. Look at it. He exercises his faith. In verse 9, and I bought the field of Hanamel, my uncle's son, that was in Anathoth. And look at the details again. It is so important. He says, and he weighed him the money, even 17 shekels of silver. And then look, he's in the court of the prison, so there's other people that are about him. He has some liberty here in the court there. He doesn't like being in the dungeon, which he was before. But now he has some liberty. So there's other Jews around him hearing his preaching. They come, they all see this. It's done in a public fashion. Verse 10, it says, and I subscribed the evidence and sealed it. If you have a pen, underline I sealed it. Or at least in your mind. He subscribed the evidence and sealed it and took witnesses and weighed him the money in the balances. So I took the evidence. Now the evidence is the bill of sale or the receipt. The seal here that we're talking about, it would be like getting your receipt notarized. Some of you have got titles. If you get a car or if you buy some property or you get your license plates, you have to take it to a notary and then they put their stamp in there and it's a seal there. So what he is doing here is he's taking this bill of sale, the receipts, and he's having this all done very specifically. Verse 11, so I took the evidence of the purchase, both that which was sealed according to the law and custom. Again, he's following the word of God down to the T. Why? Because when you have no hope, you have to follow the gauges. If you're in an airplane and you can't see out the window because it's raining and dark and you have to land the plane and you can't see out the window and you don't make any sense, the only thing you can do is to follow the gauges. Follow the gauge. He's following the word of God down to the T.
I mean, he's so specific. He has, make sure we'll weigh out every single shekel. We're going to make sure that we have the proper seals. The receipt would be rolled up, the evidence. And then you would take a wax seal and pour it on there. And then you would take a signet ring, or somebody who of authority would take their ring and then put it into the wax. And that would be sealed then. Nobody can open it unless you have the authority to open that. Which then you'd have to have the same matching ring. You have to have the same seal. So this is what he's doing. It's very, very specific according to Leviticus. Verse 12, "And I gave the evidence of the purchase unto Baruch, the son of Neriah, the son of Messiah, in the sight of Hanamiel, mine uncle's son, and in the presence of the witnesses that subscribed the book of the purchase before all the Jews that sat in the court of the prison. And I charged Baruch before them, saying, Thus saith the Lord of hosts, the God of Israel, take these evidences." This evidence of the purchase, both which is sealed and this evidence which is open, and put them in an earthen vessel that they may continue many days. He's not thinking about today. He's thinking about something in the future. Something very important. You would still say, this is still ridiculous. I mean, what in the world is going on here? What is it all this about the seal and the evidence? Make sure that it's sealed. Make sure that the evidence, make sure the bill of sale is there. Make sure that all this is going on. So he does it. But if you notice, he doesn't really fully understand, because then he has to pray about it in verse 16. I stop you and say, you know how many times you say, I want to do this for the Lord, or I want to do this. And somebody says, well, you ought to pray about it. I'm not against praying about it. But then what he does, he first is obedient to the word of God, which he knows, and then we'll pray about it. So that's what he does. So he prays now, verse 16, "Now when I delivered the evidence of the purchase unto Baruch, the son of Neriah, I prayed unto the Lord, saying, Behold, thou hast made the heaven and the earth by thy great power and stretched out arm, and there is nothing too hard for thee. Thou showest loving kindness unto thousands and recompensest the iniquity of the fathers into the bosom of their children." Those of you who are familiar with the Exodus preaching should be ringing a bell. "Thou showest loving kindness unto thousands and recompensest the iniquity of the fathers into the bosom of their children after them. The great, the mighty God, the Lord of hosts is his name. Great in counsel." And then he goes on in verses 20 through 22. He reminds him of the Exodus. What is he reminding him of the Exodus for? Because the Exodus is where the inheritance came from, isn't it? The land. I'm going to give you this inheritance. So he tells some of that story, verse 23, "They came in and possessed the land, but they obeyed not the voice, neither walked in thy law. They have done nothing all that thou hast commandest them to do. Therefore thou hast caused all this evil to come upon them. Behold the mounts." He can hear the cries and the screaming. "The city is given into the hand of the Chaldeans that fight against it because of the sword and of the famine and of the pestilence. And what thou hast spoken has come to pass, and you see it, God. And you have said unto me, O Lord God, buy thee a field for money, and take witnesses, for the city is given into the hand of the Chaldeans." You see what he's saying? He's saying, God, I'm obedient to the word of God. I'm doing the best that I can. But let me pray about this, because God, don't you see what's happening around here? I mean, don't you see that people are dying of pestilence, disease, and famine, and we're being slaughtered by the hundreds, and you're telling me to go buy some land? Then the word of the Lord came unto Jeremiah, saying, "Behold, I am the Lord, the God of all flesh. Is there anything too hard for me?" How's your faith? Is there anything too hard for God? Any valley too deep? Any depression that you're dealing with that is so bad that God can't fix it? If the flood came and somebody were to die, would your faith hold up? Is there anything too hard for me? God is saying, I make beauty out of ashes. I can turn the darkest day into marvelous light. So we go over to the New Testament, because how would this apply to us?
I think it was Constantine who said that the Old Testament is the New Testament concealed. New Testament is the Old Testament revealed. So we have the secrets told to us. So we've returned to Ephesians chapter 1, and we'll begin in verse 5. Having predestinated us, he's talking of something that is way before we were born. Having predestinated us, that's believers, those of you who have been washed in the blood, those of you who are born again, saved, faithful people who believe the word of God, having predestinated us unto the adoption of children. Why is that important? Because the father's inheritance only goes to family. It has to be a kinfolk. It's the only way. And I'm not Jewish, and neither are you. So what happens is by way of grace, God, the Father, who is the sole person of the inheritance, adopts us. We can be adopted into the family of God. Therefore, we can have a right to the inheritance. So, having predestinated us unto the adoption of children by Jesus Christ to himself, according to the good pleasure of his will, it is the last will and testament. It is about the inheritance. It's according to his will, not my will, but his, to the praise of the glory of his grace, wherein he hath made us accepted in the beloved. Now, I have this circled. There's three in this passage here where he says, in whom? Verse 7, in whom? Verse 11, in whom? Verse 13, in whom? In Christ. Because of Jesus. Because of the Son. Because the person who is the heir to the inheritance of the Father is the Son. So God the Father has this inheritance, and the only one who is the heir to the full inheritance actually is the Son, Jesus Christ. But because of Jesus Christ, and if you are in Christ and you're in the family of Christ, you are co-heirs with Christ. Verse 7, in whom we have redemption, through his blood, the forgiveness of sins, according to the riches of his grace. Verse 11, in whom also we have obtained an inheritance, being predestinated according to the purpose of him who worketh all things after the counsel of his own will. That we should be to the praise of his glory, who first trusted in Christ, in whom ye also trusted after that ye heard the word of truth, the gospel of your salvation. You hear the preaching of the word of God, and you have a decision to make. You're going to trust it or not. You can say you believe it without trusting it. Jeremiah trusted the word of God when the rubber needed to be hitting the road. It wasn't just saying, I believe. But it's trust, full trust. You heard the word of truth, the gospel of your salvation, in whom also after ye believed, you were sealed. You were sealed with the Holy Spirit of promise. He's giving exposition of Jeremiah. The sealing here isn't a sealing like a Ziploc bag, although it does include that. The seal there is the same seal that we went through with all the receipts and the paperwork of the Old Testament, where it was all rolled up, and the king's seal is put upon it. The wax and the stamp and the authority of the king. So if you have believed the gospel and have been saved, you have this mark on you. You have been sealed. Now you are the king's property. You have a pedigree that's royal. You are saved. You are a child of the king. You've been adopted in. You were sealed with the Holy Spirit of promise. He's saying that the Holy Spirit that lives in you is your promissory note. It's like you and I who have been saved have been divinely notarized by the king. We have his bill of sale in us, the Holy Spirit of promise, which is the earnest of our inheritance until the redemption of the purchased possession unto the praise of his glory.

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8: With SRN News, I'm Bob Agnew in Washington. New midterm polling offers some good news for Republicans, a bit of a setback for Democrats, at least in this particular survey. Republicans now leading 51-49% on the generic congressional midterm ballot in a Harvard-Harris poll of likely voters. And that is a shift from what had been a 4-point Democrat advantage seen on the same poll back in March. New York City's police department is looking ahead at the possibility of danger when Rosh Hashanah arrives. This year it happens to coincide with Friday, September 11th. And in light of recent anti-Semitic attacks in New York City, the police department will be beefing up security around synagogues and certain other sites. America's job market showed strength in the latest report from the Labor Department. 162,000 jobs were added last month. That beat the sluggish hiring pace seen in recent months and exceeded expectations.
9: Good morning and welcome to the Bible Stands broadcast, brought to you by the Bible Baptist Temple of Euclid, Ohio. 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
10: Take out your Bibles. We're going to start in 1 John chapter 5, verse 12 and 13. Tonight I want to talk about assurance of salvation. How to know for sure that you are saved. How to know for sure that you are a Christian. How to know for sure you've been born again. Even that phraseology and that experience of being born again is one of the evidences that a person really is saved and really is a Christian. But first of all, let me ask you this question as we start tonight. Can a person have assurance that they are saved, that they are born again, and that someday they will go to heaven, not hell, but they know for sure that they'll go to heaven someday. Can a person have that kind of assurance now, right here? Absolutely can. How do you know that, Pastor? The Bible says so. That's why. Now, I know a lot of people say you can't know that, but the Bible says you can know that. So who am I going to believe? Am I going to believe people, or am I going to believe the Bible? Amen. Basically, I'm going to talk about three portions of the message tonight. The first portion will be the reason that people have doubts. The second portion will be unbiblical assurances of salvation. What people are trusting in, but they really should not be. And then thirdly, what will be the evidences of real salvation in a person's life? What you can look for. 1 John chapter 5, verse 12 and 13. Can a person be assured that they're going to go to heaven someday? Can they have that assurance right now? Well, the answer, as we've said already, is yes. And people that don't know that, they don't believe you can have assurance, it really shows that in some sense they're trusting their good works. Because they're thinking, well, I have to wait and see if I make it or not. No, you don't have to wait and see if you make it or not. If you're thinking that, then you're thinking the wrong things, and you're really not trusting in the Lord, you're trusting in yourself and your good works. Are you going to be good enough? 1 John chapter 5, verse 12 says, this is a powerful verse here, he that hath the Son hath life. You have salvation as soon as you have the Son, the Lord Jesus Christ. And he that hath not the Son of God hath not life. That's clear enough, isn't it? If you've believed on the Lord, you really have him as your Lord and Savior, you are saved. He that hath the Son hath life, eternal life. Then verse 13 talks about assurance. These things have I written unto you that believe in the name of the Son of God, that you may know. Here's what we're talking about, assurance, knowledge, that you may know that ye have already, present tense, have already, eternal life, and that you may believe in the name of the Son of God. You know, this area of assurance of salvation, people wrestle with, don't they? All right, point number one in my message tonight, reason for doubts. Number one, the reason for some people's doubts is they are not saved. That could be the reason they have doubts, because they're not saved, not born again, and they don't see in themselves what they see in Christians. And so there can be the case where they're not saved, so you deal with them many times as a lost person, someone like that. So number one reason for doubts is they're not saved. Number two reason for doubts is that they have some sin in their life that they've gotten back into, that they're practicing, or they did, and they feel guilty about that. So then they start to think, boy, if I was a Christian, I wouldn't have done that, or I wouldn't be doing these things if they drifted back in certain ways. And then they start to think, well, if I'm doing these things, maybe I'm not even saved. So that's a second reason that people doubt their salvation, because of some sin that they've come back, or some sin that they've done, they feel so guilty about, they start to question if they're saved or not. That's a reason for doubts. Another reason for doubts are the weak brethren. The weak brethren are those that are unsure about things. They see it in the Bible. They believe it, basically. But they're just this type of person where they're the weaker brethren. They have a harder time believing spiritual things, and they have a harder time believing what the Bible says. The Bible talks about the weaker brethren. And the Bible says that we who are stronger, or those Christians who are stronger, the stronger Christians are to support the weaker Christians. Those that have trouble with their assurance of salvation, and those that go back and forth, and they lose their confidence, they lose their joy, and they feel guilty about things. Stronger Christian are to encourage those who are the weaker Christians. That's one of our jobs. So maybe this person can be a weaker brethren, and weaker brethren could doubt their salvation. That might be the case. Maybe there is broken fellowship. So there's reasons for doubts, reasons that people do not have a confidence and assurance. Sometimes, again, maybe they're just not saved, or maybe they go through times when they have their doubts. Sin, just wondering about things. I've told you before that I've had doubts. In my younger Christian days, I did. You know what helped me with having doubts myself? I talked to other Christians, and they have doubts too. Brother Bruce Musselman, at that time, I talked to him as I was a very young Christian when I was at his church. And he says, yeah, I've had doubts too. And then he said, I'd sit there and I think, well, what makes more sense than biblical Christianity? Nothing else does. If you don't believe this and what the Bible says and the God of the Bible, what he says about everything, which makes sense, where else are you going to go that makes more sense than that? Where else are you going to go to have your mind and your thoughts calmed and your fears put aside? What else gives you confidence? What else gives you confidence and assurance but the God who inspired and preserved this Bible right here? Where else are you going to go if you don't go to the Bible? What else makes more sense? What else satisfies those big questions? Who am I? Where did I come from? Why am I here? And where am I going? Where else can you get those questions answered? Nowhere else. But this Bible has those answers. Okay, so there's why some people doubt their salvation. Now, unbiblical assurance of salvation. What some people trust and what some people look to give them assurance. Oh my, number one, emotions. You got to have the Holy Ghost chills. You got to just feel it. Friends, that's not how you get faith, by emotions. But how many people want to have this feeling? And they go to churches that give them this feeling. And of course, in these kind of churches, what do they have when you go to these kind of churches? They have something called music. Now, we have music in our church. I believe we have good music in our church. But they have music there that gets people worked up, that gives them feeling. They get in the spirit of the music. You know, the Holy Spirit of God does not need music to convict a person. The Holy Spirit of God does not need music to enlighten a person. Be careful when you go to these churches that deal with emotion, and music is emotion. Music is the fastest way to an emotional place. Music is the fastest way to an emotional place. So emotions, watch out. People look to emotions. You got to feel it. Oh, I felt it. But then as soon as the feeling goes away, the assurance goes away. It's not emotions. Number two, another unbiblical assurance of salvation are signs, certain things that happen. Certain things where you think God has shown you something. God has given you a vision. God has given you a dream. God has done something in your life. Like that one person that said, I went forward in church one day, and when I went forward and knelt down at the altar of that church, the sun came out outside, and it shone through the stained glass window, and it was like a laser light shining right on them. And they said, everybody in church noticed that. That's how I know I'm saved, because God gave me that sign. Wrong, wrong, wrong. Those are experiences. Those are signs. Don't trust anything like that. Number three. Another false assurance of salvation is what I'll call this intellectual belief or intellectual faith only. Intellectual faith is superficially believing on Jesus Christ. And intellectual faith doesn't go any further than understanding it intellectually. Until it reaches a person's will,

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2: From sin. Until then, it's only intellectual faith. It's only believing the facts and not surrendering the will to Him. Big difference there, friends. Big difference. So we need to surrender our wills. And see, I'm trying to say something here, and I don't know if I'll be able to say it clearly. You need to will to do what's right. You need to use your will and surrender your will to Jesus Christ. And if you can't do that, confess that. Confess it and say, Lord, I know I should be surrendering my will to you, but I don't want to. And I know that's salvation. I picked this story out, and I really like this story. It was supposedly about some young lady who was like an heiress. And she had been witnessed to by some of her Christian servants. And the night of her big ball, and she'd be the center of attention, all this attention was put on her. And she was a princess, literally a princess. Afterwards, she went into her own room. She threw herself across her bed and she says, Lord, I hate you and I hate what you stand for. But then she said, but Lord, give me what I hate. Because she knew she needed the Lord. Isn't that interesting? As a young Christian, I remember that story in particular. I thought, boy, that's dramatic. That is interesting. That gives great insight into things. Lord, I don't like your holiness. I don't like your Bible. Your Christians witness to me. They bother me. They convict me about this. But Lord, give me what I hate. Because I know it's you what I need. I know you are what I need. So be careful. It's not just intellectual faith, superficial belief in Christ. If that's true, then I was a Christian before I got saved. Because I believed all those things. But I hadn't surrendered my will. And then letter D, be careful if you don't turn into something religious. You don't become a church member, you don't come forward and pray the prayer and get baptized and think, well, there, now it's over with, now I'm taken care of, now I'll go to heaven when I leave this world because I did what that religion or even that Baptist church or that Baptist pastor told me. It's more than that. There's a lot of people that never made it to heaven, but they were baptized. It's not church membership, it's not being baptized. That gives false assurance. Another false assurance is positive thinking. Positive thinking are those people that think you got to have faith. And they try to work it up in some way inside themselves. And they really try to be sincere. You ever see people like that? Talk about a frustrating experience. I want to be sincere about this. I want to really, really believe in Jesus. I got to be sincere. I got to have this faith. And they fight it. And they clench their fist. I've seen them clench their fist and close their eyes. And they make this face like, oh, I gotta believe, you know, and they are sincere. But the problem is, their faith is in their believing and in their faith. Their faith is not in reading the Word of God and believing what the Bible says. I've said that before and people get confused. I know that. So please excuse me for that. But I'm just trying to make a point here. It's not positive thinking. They try to talk themselves into being saved. Now, if you're lacking faith, you're lacking assurance, you don't have confidence about your salvation, you're doubting if you're saved or not, what do you need? What are you lacking? You're lacking faith. Now, the next question is very important. It's logical. How do you get faith? The Bible says about itself, faith cometh by hearing, and hearing by the Word of God. Get in the Bible. Don't try to work up this faith. I got to have faith. I got to be sincere. I got to believe this with all my heart. Be careful of that. You'll drive yourself crazy. That doesn't work. Because the next day you wake up and you think, was I sincere enough? Did I believe enough? Did I have enough faith? No, faith comes by hearing the Word of God, reading this Bible, even memorizing it, making it part of you. People who doubt their salvation, people who have a problem with assurance and confidence, what are they lacking? They're lacking faith. How do you get faith then? Read and believe.

0: believe the Bible. The next one is answered prayer. Answered prayer gives people false assurance. How do I mean that? You know, some people who are not saved, they are going to maybe face some serious surgery, physical surgery. And so they pray. They're going through some serious surgery. They're scared. And they want God to help them. So they pray. And they make it through the surgery. Everything goes real well. And they say, praise the Lord, He answered my prayer. I must be a Christian because He brought me through that surgery. Friends, please understand, the rain falls on the just and on the unjust. God is good to the just and to the unjust. God is merciful to all people, even those who are not His. Did you ever stop to think that all those people that Jesus healed when He was here, all those people we read about in Matthew, Mark, Luke, and John in the Gospels, all those people, that so many of them were not Christians? Many of them never became Christians. God healed them. You mean God would heal somebody who's not a Christian? That's exactly what I'm saying. Because He's merciful. Don't mistake His mercy for His salvation. If you prayed about something and God seemed to answer your prayer in a positive way, well, be thankful to Him. But understand, that doesn't mean you're a Christian. The rain falls on the just and on the unjust. God will even help His enemies. God will even help those that aren't His. And all those people that Jesus healed, you know, He healed those, 10 lepers? Remember that story in the Bible? The 10 lepers He healed? How many came back to thank Him? Just one. What was His question to that one? Remember what He said? What was that question that He asked to the one? Where's the other nine? What happened to them? Well, they got healed. That's all they wanted. They didn't want anything more from the Lord. So we see that experience in the Bible. So unbiblical assurances, emotions, music especially is involved in that, feeling it, signs, some kind of special sign that God, you think God gave you, or people think God gave them. The intellectual faith only, a superficial belief in Jesus, not surrendering of the will. Church membership, doing religious things, being baptized, all those kind of things. Positive thinking, just gotta believe it. If you think you're going to go to heaven, you're going to make it. You got to have faith in that. Answered prayer, be careful. God will answer prayer, even of those who are not His. God is merciful to all until they stand before Him in judgment. Then it's too late. Those are unbiblical assurances of salvation. Now, how can you tell if you've been born again? Well, first of all, you have a brand new nature. Brand new nature. 2 Corinthians chapter 5, verse 17. This says it all right here. Therefore, if any man be in Christ, he is a new creature. All things are passed away. Behold, all things are become new. There's going to be such a change in your life. You're going to want spiritual things. You're even going to want to go to church. That's the kind of change that takes place. You want to come out to a church. You want to come out to a good church. You want to hear the Bible taught. You want to learn the Bible. But number one, there's a new nature that desires spiritual things. A new nature. Now you still have the old nature. And so there's the battle of the old nature and the new nature. You know that. But there's a new nature. When a little puppy is born, it has a dog's nature because it is a dog. When a little kitten is born, it has a cat's nature. It acts like a cat. It meows like a cat because it has a cat's nature. When a person is born from above, they want to start to act like God because they have God's nature now. They want to live holy. They want to live righteous. They want to live for the Lord. They have a whole new nature inside of them they never, ever had before. That's what you look for, that new nature. Now, let me give you nine things here. First of all, the born-again experience, I just talked about that. There's a new nature. Number two, there's a changed lifestyle. Now you want to live a holy life. Number three, spiritual things will make you come alive. You want to be in church. You love spiritual things. You'll be alive unto God. Also, they have a certain fear. They have a seriousness about spiritual things. The fearfulness is in their heart. They realize how great and awesome and wonderful and powerful and eternal God is. They don't take Him lightly anymore. They don't make jokes about Him. They don't neglect Him. There's a seriousness there in their spiritual walk. Another thing you can look for, they believe the Bible like they never did before. There's a verse in the Old Testament, it calls the Bible, the Scriptures, food. It's our necessary food. How long can a person go without the Bible? If you did without food for a day, you'd be hungry. Why aren't we hungry for the Bible if we're really born again? Well, you will be. Number six, the problems will not cause you to quit. No matter what difficulties, no matter what heartaches, no matter what setbacks, personal things in your life that are going wrong, you'll never quit the Lord. Now, I'm not saying you might have some difficulties and you'll feel bad about things or you'll have some hard times, but you'll never quit the Lord. That's a real test, if someone's born again or not. And then there's an awareness of God's presence. Most people live their lives as if God does not exist, don't they? People don't go to church. Why? They don't think it's important. If they thought it was important, they'd go to church. There's an awareness of God's presence. Most people live their lives as if God doesn't exist. And then here's another evidence of salvation. There's a love for other Christians. Now, can there be problems and offenses between Christians that cause problems? Yes. But the Bible says in 1 John chapter 3, verse 14, 1 John 3:14, it says, "We know that we have passed from death into life." So in other words, we were dead, now we're alive, so we're saved, we're born again. "Because we love the brethren." It doesn't say because we love God. It says because we love the brethren, other Christians. I love God, but I can't get along with those Christians, though. "For he that loveth not his brother whom he hath seen, how can he love God whom he hath not seen?" Our love for God will be shown and reflected through our love for the brethren, for other Christians. "And this commandment have we from him, that he who loveth God love his brother also." Three main points of the message tonight. Number one, can a Christian have doubts? Yeah. And why they have doubts? Maybe it's a person still needs to be saved. Or maybe some sin has come up, some problems in that way. Maybe the weaker brethren in that way. What are the unbiblical ways to get assurance of salvation? We went through the list of those, about seven or eight things there. And then how do you know if a person's saved or if you are saved? Here's the checklist. Because when a person is saved, they're born again. And I want to emphasize this again. With God's nature. What a difference. Father, thank you for this time. Thank you for this message. I pray it was clear. I pray it'll help and benefit people, especially those that maybe have doubts. And Lord, it's not a sin to have doubts. But it would be wrong not to follow up on that and pray about it and try to grow in faith by reading your word. So, Lord, meet spiritual needs tonight. If someone still needs to be saved, I pray for them that they'll surrender that will. It'll not just be an intellectual, superficial belief in Jesus, but a real one. And they'll be born again with God's nature. How different God's nature is from that human nature they're originally born with. So bless the invitation time now. May we be drawn closer to the Lord. Meet these prayer requests. Bless this important time now. In Jesus' name we do ask it. Amen. Hello, this is Pastor Andy Rusnacko, and we hope that you benefited from this message that was preached at our church. If it did raise any questions or concerns, we'd like to be able to talk with you. If you want to call our church, you can reach us at 216-531-1273. Our church, Bible Baptist Temple, is located in Euclid, Ohio. 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
7: He spake a parable unto them to this end, that men ought always to pray and not to faint. Now he's given the other side of prayer. Before he said that you don't have to storm the gates of heaven and knock the door down to get God to hear you. But he also saying here, don't be discouraged in your prayer life and just keep plugging at it. I think that we just need to keep praying. I want God to intervene. My, how wonderful it is to have him intervene. You know, we live in a day when there's turmoil and trouble and crisis and criticism, doubt, and disaster. And there's only two alternatives for you today, friends.
6: More solid Bible teaching it through the Bible. TTB.
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9: The words of the preacher. Be it known, this matter is by decree unto all people, every tribe, tongue, and nation, to the intent that the living may know that the Most High ruleth in the kingdom of men. You're listening to Jeff Toring. Welcome to One of His Footmen.
10: Welcome to another edition of One of His Footmen. We are here in Independence, where it pours down buckets one minute, and then the next minute it is sunshiny, hot, humid, summertime weather. We are here with the one, the only St. Ryan of Independence.
11: What's up, man? A little stuffy outside.
10: It's humid.
11: Yeah.
10: It's like Vietnam.
11: I know, though.
10: It's the jungle.
11: Like all last week, man, it was like every breath you took in the morning was like, oh, man, it's like dying.
10: Being in the safari.
11: Yeah, like a steam room. A
10: sauna.
11: Lots going on this week.
10: And, always seems to be a lot going on in the Trumpian world.
11: Right. The situation in Iran is heating up again. The United States carried out another round of strikes after weeks of relative calm. While reports suggest White House aides are trying to prevent the conflict from becoming a larger war before the November midterm elections. That creates an obvious tension. Can a president manage a military conflict based on national security needs while also facing the reality of election year politics? What do you think?
10: I think up until this point, Trump has pointed that politics is not playing a part in this game. He's on the, really on all points, I think he's on a 50-year trajectory to make America great again. So he's not about to flip-flop like all the administrations in the past during war, where you make wartime decisions based on midterms.
11: Right.
10: You're putting people's military personnel lives in danger because of voting, politics,
11: yep,
10: midterms. I think Trump's far above that, and he has nothing to do with that. I think he would easily sacrifice the midterms over decisions with Iran.
11: I think Democrats really thought that he was going to do something else, because that brings up the fact that the government shutdown was a crisis averted.
10: I think they're underestimating him.
11: Yeah.
10: He is fixed. His face is like a flint towards the goal.
11: Right.
10: And even Iran, I think the Iranian officials were counting on him capitulating due to the risk of the midterms.
11: Right. And now, like, with everything that's coming out, all the polls are, I mean, I don't look at polls, but with the polls that are out, the GOP is actually doing pretty good with all the people that the Democrats are rolling out.
10: Sure, when you're bringing out stuff, flat-out socialists during your primaries, we really couldn't ask for anything more crazy, but you shouldn't ask for anything much better. I mean, the chances of beating a socialist sure does increase the possibility of victory.
11: Yeah, and straight communism. All these people are communists.
10: I can't see how they swear an oath to the Constitution when their base and their premise is communism. How can they come right out with that sort of hypocrisy?
11: Yeah.
10: I am a communist, a socialist, right, yet swear an oath to uphold the Constitution. I'm not sure how they can do that. I'm not even sure that's legal.
11: Right. Al Sayed, that dude just drives me crazy. The stuff that he's talking about doing is just going to cost Michigan billions of dollars and mess with their health care with like Ford and all that stuff. That's going to hurt the auto industry up in Michigan bad if he wants to do what he says he's going to do.
10: It is the projection that politics is downstream from culture. So it shows what the culture is in those neighborhoods, that the propaganda that has been shot toward those neighborhoods is effective, where they have effectively brainwashed the voters, the constituency, to thinking that this is a good idea.
11: Yeah.
10: So it shows that their strategy politically is effective. Mm. They are getting their people elected.
11: Yeah, and I think what's going to come to bite them is going to be thinking that they can side with evil or the worthless part of the politics, I guess. Communism, all that, like fascism, like all that crap that stays on the outskirts of politics. And I think the Democrats, they think that accepting everybody in that big tent is going to be okay, and they'll get people elected. You know?
10: Well, and you know that they're only, so that's what you're quoting Schumer, the big tent policy. But that's only shifting because he sees the writing on the wall that they are sinking as is. You look at somebody like AOC, they're clueless. She literally is a bartender.
11: Yeah.
10: At best.
11: Yeah.
10: And so when he sees and he feels threatened, like his seat is threatened by AOC.
11: Right.
10: And the lack of intelligence and the lack of policy making, then now what they're doing is they're just cutting the ropes on the lifeboats, saying, hey, we better, this ship is going down.
11: I think like 2/3 of them are on the socialism side. 2/3 of that whole party.
10: They're portraying that they are. Because, again, they see that their ship is sinking. It's definitely taking on water.
11: Yeah.
10: So they're portraying that they're on that side, because what other ship do they have to cling to? You know, so it's similar to how, you know, they stick their finger in the wind and they see what's happening, what is benefiting them personally,
11: right,
10: to keep them in office, to keep their politics going. That happens on the right and the left. So people are now more on the Trump train. We talked about Jamie Dimon last week, and, you know, he was an anti-Trumper.
11: Yeah.
10: But now he appears to be on the Trump train. You know, that works right on the left, both sides, that they are just want to kind of be on the side that's winning. They definitely don't want to be on the side that's losing.
11: Well, they'll do whatever it takes to win. I know the right has their problems or whatever, but at least the right doesn't just accept whoever is popular just to bring in votes. We don't see any far right white supremacist KKK member that's popular online and the Republicans being like, hey, dude, come on into our side of the
10: big tent.
11: Yeah.
10: Yes. Our tent ain't quite that big.
11: Yeah. And Hassan Piker, they're just letting him in. That dude hates this country.
10: Because America is more conservative and more right leaning than anybody wants to admit. And that goes back to our polls that you mentioned. The polls have been just as corrupt as fake news.
11: Mm-hmm.
10: The polls really are an arm of the fake news.
11: Right.
10: So it's all to manipulate the public into voting one way or another or not voting at all.
11: I think that's the whole strategy, is to
10: get people just on the right or in the center to just stay home.
11: Yeah, there's no why. He's got a 10-point lead. Why would I go and vote? It's going to hurt him in the end, I think.
10: There are some main arteries that are being tampered with here when we talk about the SAVE Act and the voting. We know voting is corrupt. It is a known fact. Trump has mentioned it many times, obviously, that 2020 was rigged. But if 2020 was rigged, down ticket items are rigged. Down to the mayoral races, governor races, you know, state level races. It's all rigged one way or another. Did you see that they passed that where the post office is going to have marked ballots? So there'll be envelopes will be matched with the ballots that go out, that the ballots come in will all be barcoded.
11: Did the Supreme Court uphold that or something?
10: Yes.
11: That he won?
10: So
11: yeah.
10: That's not a fix. That makes it easier when we talk about too big to rig.
11: Yeah.
10: You know, that cuts some of the ties to the ballot harvesting corruption, again, from the top of the ticket down.
11: Yeah. I think if we get the SAVE Act, at least I think it'll be passed after the midterms, if we can get it passed, if John Thune will do anything at all. I mean, there's so much stuff coming through the House, and then it goes to the Senate, and it's dead at the Senate. I mean, the Clarity Act, SAVE Act, everything that's big has gone to the Senate to die.
10: And that's the connection to the intelligence agencies and the SCIF meetings. So talk, talk, talk, sounds good, sounds good. Then you get elected and you still talk, talk, talk, sounds good. And I believe that the people are for it. And then they enter into SCIF meetings. And then it's like they're scared out of their clothes.
11: Yeah.
10: To the point where, oh, no, you know, if you knew what I knew, you wouldn't vote for this either. You wouldn't do this either.
11: Yeah.
10: There's the rub. You have to have somebody who's brave enough to start dismantling the system, and that's what Trump is doing. He's slowly, meticulously dismantling the system.
11: Yeah, and it sucks that he has a lot of people on the same side as him are putting a wrench in that.
10: Because they believe what they're told by the intelligence communities. So whether they have nefarious thoughts behind it or positive thoughts behind it, they believe what they're being told. There lies the problem.
11: So what way would you be able to eradicate that problem or find a solution to that problem?
10: You'd have to have a come to Jesus moment. So we just went through a curriculum for leadership where we used Judges 6, 7, and 8, the story of Gideon, for leadership. And that was the problem that is always the problem. You have manipulation and fear and bad communications, basically. But one of the first thing that happened in one of the judges, Gideon, a hero, one of the first things that he did is he had to tear down a worship to Baal that his father had erected and that the town fully supported. So his whole community, his whole city was worshiping Baal.
11: Yeah.
10: You know, a false god. And so, but how they cloaked that was they worshiped both. You know, you straddle the fence. But eventually, when he has a come to Jesus moment, when the Lord kind of tells him, hey, you know, do this, he does it under the cover of night because he knows you're going to blow up the system. You are literally blowing up the system, and it'll take everything to stop that. So he does it at night. In the morning, they wake up, and everything is already gone.
11: Mm-hmm.
10: And also in the morning hours, he rebuilds kind of a structure for a new system.
11: Okay.
10: That's how everything works when you're, I mean, the wiles of the devil are the same. The sinfulness of man is always the same. God is immutable, so he's always the same. So the pathways are always the same.
11: Yeah.
10: You have to have a man that stands up who's brave enough, or men. It wasn't only Gideon, but it was Gideon and his men who are brave enough to actually crack the system.
11: I don't know if there's anybody that I can say that is that person.
10: If you notice, if you listen to what people are saying, you would swear that they're reading the book, because Besant came out in an interview and he threw out some of the trajectory that they are working on in Treasury. Mm-hmm. And Rubio is working on in the State Department.
11: Okay.
10: And Hegseth is working on in the Department of War. There's a multilateral plan that's happening. But the interesting part, if you listen, he threw some of the ideas out of what will take place and what will be the results of these things. And so the reporter asked, why don't you just do that now? And he said exactly this. We would rather not have to blow up the entire system. What he is saying there is, if they do what they want to do,
11: yeah,
10: and there is full retaliation, which they expect, the system will blow. I mean, the whole global treasury system will collapse.
11: Yeah.
10: It will blow up. They don't want to do that. No one wants to do that.
11: Mm-hmm.
10: But they are doing it slowly and methodically. They are taking down the system. We've been talking about mass arrest right. for how long?
11: Yeah, I know.
10: You know, like, what, you know, and then Trump comes out and he says, oh yeah, the system is rigged and the 2020 was rigged. And well, if that's the case, and you know, even Cash Patel's book, The Gangsters.
11: Yeah.
10: You know, it isn't like they don't know. They do know. The problem is the system that we have is the system that we have. If you blow it up, then what?
11: Yeah, you better have a plan.
10: You better have right. So you have to have
11: by the seat of your pants either.
10: You have to have a secondary system.
11: Yeah.
10: Otherwise, the United States starts to go down. And if China sees that, it's all out war then. This is a biblical proportion situation that we are in 2026. There's no doubt.
11: Did you see that J.D. Vance with that Bryce Crawford? He just had an interview and they were talking about the end times. It was kind of wild because J.D. Vance was saying, yeah, we could be in the end times. He's like, but however it goes, we're going to keep doing what we're doing. And if it ushers in the end times, it ushers in the end times. If it doesn't, it doesn't. That's pretty much what he said.
10: They realize that the financial collapse of the whole global markets, they realize there's enough people in the Trump administration that have enough Bible in them
11: mm-hmm.
10: to know this is apocalyptic nuances.
11: Yeah.
10: Right. There's dynamite laying around.
11: Yeah.
10: That if you light that fuse, dominoes can fall.
11: Because I think this is the most biblical, literate administration that we've ever seen in our lifetime, don't you think?
10: Yes. And those that are brave enough
11: to say it.
10: To say it and execute and to do something about it.
11: Mm-hmm.
10: You know, so you may have, you know, some Christians involved here and there. But your doctrine matters. So you could be a nice flowery, you know, love your enemy kind of Christian all day long, but you have no understanding of biblical prophecy or eschatology. You have no idea. Or even if you did, you wouldn't believe it.
11: Yeah.
10: Like, you know, there's coming an antichrist, a political figure who literally is powered by Satan.
11: Yeah.
10: You know, to them, that's folklore.
11: Right.
10: You know, but to the Bible believing Christian, that's coming.
11: Yeah. 100%.
10: It's not a matter of if, it's a matter of when. And that's the problem is the radical Islamists, they believe what they believe.
11: Right.
10: That's what's motivating them to sacrifice, what, three top tiers of their leadership in mm-hmm. Iran?
11: Yeah.
10: Because and they still believe going. What they believe. They really believe what they right. believe.
11: And they're going to keep going, too.
10: And they're because, yeah, right.
11: And it doesn't even matter because now the police... The civil servants in Iran now are like not get paid or have their pay cut in half, stuff like that. It's such on a, just one more little.
10: Well, hair. This is the issue that we're seeing now and you're seeing it creep out a little bit more and more. So like just in the story of Gideon, not only do you destroy the altars of Baal in the night, you also have to have it erected. The new structure has to be in place at the same time. Yeah. So if you notice, the State Department just put out the statement on the Trump administration launches the Foundry School to build the workforce behind America's manufacturing comeback.
0: Nice.
10: Okay, so that's the thing. We're going to tear stuff down, dismantle the system, but we have to have another system in place. He says this was on September 1st, just announced. It says on Thursday, September 3rd, the Trump administration will launch Foundry School, a national program to train the entrepreneurs, engineers, technicians, and industrial leaders needed to rebuild American manufacturing. Of course, led by J.D. Vance, he's kind of taking it on because we know he's the predecessor, at least proposed. He's going to be the next president, at least.
0: Right.
10: But this will be in the pipeline for 50 years. We're talking about the next 10 presidential administrations.
11: That's awesome. That's thinking forward. Finally, there's an administration that is thinking decades down the line and not what 6 months from now is going to happen.
10: There's the issue, because it's not about elections.
11: Yeah.
10: We're talking about 50 years, 10 presidents around, give or take. So he's talking about the flagship to secure trusted global supply chains for the technologies that will define the whole next century. That's 100 years.
11: That's the AI, the data, all that stuff is coming.
10: It's coming.
11: Yeah.
10: And we have people that are against the data centers. I just rode through my motorcycle down into Southern Ohio, and you see, you know, little yard signs, no data centers.
11: Yeah.
10: Data centers are coming.
11: Yeah.
10: And they're already here, but the mega data centers, they're coming.
11: For me, I mean, the water might be an issue. But if you have a closed loop system on the data centers, why can't we put something out west?
10: Here, put some perspective. So data centers, when you look at it in a biblical worldview, you can be against it and you can be for it.
11: Yeah.
10: Because you're looking at it in a biblical worldview. You also have to look at it in the vein of liberty, right? So gun ownership.
11: Yeah.
10: Guns don't kill people. People kill people.
11: Right.
10: So it's the same with the data centers. A data center is similar to that of a gun. It's how it's used.
11: Yeah.
10: Right? There's perspective on this.
11: Right.
10: So you can't legislate and say no data centers and put these laws in the place. You have to have liberty. It's the same with the removal of the guns.
11: Mm-hmm.
10: You have to have liberty and controlled liberty.
11: Yeah.
10: So here's perspective. With the water that, you know, the data centers are going to use an absorbent amount of water. Golf courses. How many golf courses have we seen close in the past 7 years? Probably half in Ohio.
11: Oh, yeah?
10: You know, it's a dying breed.
11: Yeah.
10: You know what I mean? So several of them are closing. So a data center generally, depending on the size, but uses probably around 300,000 gallons of water, which is a ton of water. Mm-hmm. You know, 300,000 gallons of water a year to cool a data center. A golf course uses 100,000 to 200,000. One golf course.
11: Yeah. And if you use a closed loop system, which is just a little bit more money.
10: But I'm just saying we have the capacity. I mean, we're talking probably 50, 60 golf courses just in Ohio, easy, that have closed in the past years. Each of them consuming about 100 to 200,000 gallons of water per day.
11: Yeah.
10: All right? So if you have 50 of them closed just in Ohio,
11: that takes
10: that is a huge capacity of water that we used to use that we don't use. Mm-hmm. And like you said, so if it's closed loop,
11: right,
10: we're not actually using all, like it's not going into the ground and then it's gone.
11: You're not contaminating the water.
10: Right.
11: You know?
10: Right. And so the contamination, you can go run that through filtration systems. So again, it's not a matter of being against something. You have to be for something.
11: Right.
10: Right. So let's not be against
11: something that you use every day.
10: Yeah. Right. So sure, you go on your iPhone and boom, you're using the cloud.
11: I don't want them built in the backyard, but there should be some separate, there's plenty of land that's unused or that's, you know, never going to be
10: Well, listen to this quote. So this is talking of the Trump new industrial plan, the foundry school, and the manufacturing thing. It says, look, if the 20th century ran on oil and steel, the 21st century runs on compute and the minerals that feed it. This historic declaration hails a new economic security consensus, ensuring aligned partners build the AI ecosystem of tomorrow, from energy and critical minerals to high-end manufacturing and models. It says, we encourage efforts to partner on strategic stacks of the global technology supply chain. That's the issue. They are looking for partners, not enemies.
11: Right.
10: You know, so if you're for something or against something, where would you put yourself in the last century when somebody wanted to build LTV steel down on, right on the river by the lake? I mean, are you going to say no and stand out there and protest the creation of, it wasn't LTV, but it was a, you got a massive steel mill. Are you going to say no? Like, right. Cleveland isn't going to be the hub of steel,
11: right?
10: Because you don't want to pollute the Cuyahoga River.
11: Yeah.
10: I get it. You don't want to pollute the Cuyahoga River. You don't want to pollute Lake Erie, but you can't throw the baby out with bathwater.
11: Yeah. There's a way to figure out how not to pollute.
10: There are definitely
11: ways. And they did it.
10: And they did.
11: Yeah.
10: And they polluted some.
11: Yeah.
10: Sure. But that goes back to what Trump said, even with COVID. You can't let the cure be worse than the disease.
11: Yeah, exactly.
10: We're trying to promote a prosperous life. We're seeking life, liberty, and the pursuit of happiness.
11: Right.
10: So there has to be much more thought. So just the perspective of the fact that golf course water alone exceeds the usage of the data centers in Ohio.
11: That's wild.
10: That is wild.
11: Yeah.
10: The water, we're charged to use city water per gallon.
11: Mm-hmm.
10: That water circulates already. It is closed circuit.
11: Mm-hmm.
10: So the water that we use goes down into the sewer, which heads over to the Southerly Water Plant in Cleveland. They re-clean the water, and it's the exact same toilet water that it's coming back into your faucet.
11: Right.
10: It technically already is a closed loop system.
11: Right.
10: You have to work with these governmental officials, and you have to hold them to a higher standard. That's what's really the difference of the Trump administration is within. You have righteous, moral, Christian, Bible-believing people in the administration.
11: Yeah.
10: That is the difference that we're seeing.
11: It's massive.
10: It's not just Trump. It's the Trump administration.
11: Yeah.
10: It's Bessent. It's vote. You know, there are a ton of people there who have been working for years in order to execute the plan.
11: Yeah.
10: You've been listening to another edition of One of His Footmen. If you have questions or comments, you can email us at oneofhisfootmen.org. That's oneofhisfootmen.org.

0: Mystery Babylon the Great. The great horror that sits upon many waters. With whom the kings of the earth have committed fornication. John the Apostle. Interested or not, like it or not, people are having their eyes open to biblical concepts. The harlot is called great, not for quality, but for sheer size, the height, the breadth, and the depth. The swamp is massive. Ghislaine Maxwell was sentenced to 20 years for sex trafficking. Jeffrey Epstein was charged and arrested for sex trafficking minors. AG Pam Bondi said the crimes on film were horrific child porn. Yet, not a single person has been charged on the receiving end. They did sex traffic to no one. On March 5th, 1770, was the Boston Massacre. The townspeople, in fact, much of the colonies, called for blood. But one particular lawyer, because of a strong faith in the Lord Jesus Christ and a belief in an honest and open legal system, this lawyer would represent the Redcoats. Despite the odds, despite public fury, he gained an acquittal. This lawyer was John Adams. To make America great again is to make America righteous again. I'm Jeff Toring.
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16: For no current or prospective client should assume that the future performance of any specific investment, investment strategy, including the investments and or investment strategies recommended and or purchased by advisor, or product made reference to directly or indirectly will be profitable. Different types of investment involve varying degrees of risk, and there can be no assurance that any specific investment will either be suitable or profitable for clients investment portfolio. No client or prospective client should assume that any information presented serves as the receipt of or substitute for personalized investment advice from the advisor or any other investment professional.

0: 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That's 216-901-0WHK. 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And now, here's Bill Bullington.
1: Well, welcome back. Get my sound adjusted here. As the man said, this is Bill Bullington. I'm here every Saturday morning at 11 to noon. Or actually, I take it back, 10 to 11. I have been around on the calendar so much, it's the time schedule gets very confusing. So anyway, in fact, I had people listening and sending me emails saying, hey, I tuned in and you weren't on it. Yep, at change time, sorry. Yeah, there's no good way to acknowledge that other than just to talk about it on the show. So yeah, eventually you'll find it. Anyway, this is the time of year where things get kind of dicey. I want to say dicey. It's just slow. August is the slowest month typically for the stock market. And actually, this whole time of year, June, July, August, September, people that are older remember October because there were some pretty bad things that happened during the month of October. There were two big crashes in the last, 100 years. I should say it's actually a bit more like 60, but we haven't seen one in a really long time. I was puzzled for a long time as to why that wasn't happening, because knowing how humans react, and people have more data than they had in the past, and getting more data has not improved their returns relative to what they used to be. And that kind of stuff has got to be, you have to look at it through multiple microscopes, because I can remember as a young person coming up to get an accurate quote on a stock was really difficult. I mean, it was hard. There was a lag between what the last price that it sold for and the price that you were going to get. That was kind of a big deal. And, everybody used to try to play that. And it was like a mini form of Vegas, and you tried to beat the spread. And anyway, there was a lot of stuff that was going on, and most of it, thank goodness that is gone. And thank goodness that the vast majority of people have much better information than they used to, because I like to see people that are successful. Now, it's still pretty tough. I mean, because psychologically, when you see your money starting to fluctuate, and then when it fluctuates a lot, that can be very upsetting. And so just like this part of the businesses of investing has always been that way. It's a psychological thing. If you have faith, then you're able to see through all the volatility that comes along. If you try to jump in ahead because you have a hunch or a feeling, wow, 40 years I've been doing this, the more I see that, no. Just no. That's like trying to be able to predict how many points are going to be scored in the next Super Bowl. And if you did happen to get that right, it would not be skill. It would absolutely be luck. But if somebody did get that, I'm sure the next year they would probably, if they were that type of person that liked to gamble, I'm sure they would put a lot more money down then, because they'd be a lot more confident. And that's oftentimes what happens in the stock market. I'm laughing at all this stuff that, Elon Musk is doing. Holy cow. Do people not realize that one of the industries that's got some of the lowest profit margins on the planet are automobiles. That used to kill me, because growing up in this area, with all the automotive manufacturers around, and then all the other companies that were tied to them, you know, it was that and steel. That's what built Ohio, especially middle Ohio, the greater Cleveland area, and even further south in Youngstown. And yeah, it's just a trip. So I'm just looking back at all this kind of stuff, thought, well, a lot of the stuff that you did, well, that we did back then, doesn't work anymore. Which young people are normally pretty happy to hear that.

And Amazon, that is just, try to predict that. Nobody thought that his business would work. I mean, they didn't. He had to run it out of his garage. If he really thought it would work, he would probably have rented a building somewhere. But that would have required a long-term lease. A whole lot cheaper to do it out of your garage, too. But the anyway, go back and read some of the history on what one of the world's largest companies, most successful companies that's ever existed, how it started and got started. Yeah, it's pretty, it's neat. I like that. Yeah. A lot of companies, especially in the greater Cleveland area. I feel bad for the younger people that didn't grow up here when manufacturing was very heavy and was one of the major employers and also contributed most to the GDP of the state of Ohio. So looking back, it's just mind-boggling. And what's also mind-boggling is I remember studying and talking to people. I talked to a lot of people, man. I mean, just, I used to run seminars all the time. And when I first started, we literally cold called because it still worked back then. It was, it didn't work like you wanted it to. I used to track everything and tracked how many people would respond to a certain speech. I'd have to write this speech out or the script out. And that's how I narrowed it down. And I would normally do at least 350 to 400 contacts. Okay, that means about 1,200 times you're going to dial the phone because you're not going to get everybody. Normally, you'd get about 1 out of 4 or 5. You couldn't do that again today, by the way. It wouldn't work. But anyway, back in those days, that's all they did. It's all we did. And I had the numbers down. And I was like, huh. Because that was what I was also taught because I did it. I had a job prior to getting into this industry where we sold advertising space and we tracked the ads. And back in those days, it was a whole lot different. This was business to business. And so it would go out to buyers, planners, and specifiers, all of us of government, and we would track all the responses all the way through to sales. And so this was the company that produced the magazine. That's what they were doing. So it was pretty intense. And I got to learn so much about what direct marketing was like. And really the biggest story I took away from that, or the biggest help, the thing that helped me the most from that experience, okay, was doing the research, watching what was happening, going out and talking to the people. I used to go out and we had the addresses, obviously, because these were all mailed directly to buyers, planners, and specifiers. And so I had their addresses too. And when I had time, I would put their set up appointments to go interview them to see how they were using our product. And I got a really good idea of what it was like to be a good marketing person. What are you looking for? And why does all this matter? Well, it doesn't really matter that much, but they're doing the same thing today, except that it's all online. Everything's online. Everything you do, when you log on to something, there's a record of that. There's a record of wherever you go on the internet. And, it's very useful. And it's one of the reasons I have an awful lot of confidence in the economy. I've seen it change and evolve. And sometimes you go in a direction, it's the wrong direction. Market will take care of that pretty quickly because somebody will figure that out. And they'll figure out the solution to the problem where they went wrong, and they'll fix it. And so it's just the trial and error. Yeah, I remember it used to kind of infuriate the marketing people. We would have these meetings, and I was young. I was just learning. And they were explaining all this stuff, and they had a bunch of 3-syllable words for when somebody would respond.

respond to an ad, you know? And I was like, wow. Sounds an awful lot to me like trial and error. And didn't make him really happy. But anyway, bottom line is I got to see, it's one of the reasons I have such a high amount of confidence in this country and our procedures, how we do things. It works. It works very well. Is it perfect? No. You know, nothing's going to be perfect. And by the way, when everything is perfect, you know, I'll be long gone by then, but most of us will be. But when everything is perfect, it'll all be run by computers and people won't have to work. They'll actually have to have personal gyms right in their homes or wherever they're living, because there will be a lot less physical movement involved. And in the meantime, we've still got a stock market that operates a lot like it did when they first started opening. It's a lot faster today. There's still auctions. You don't see the people in the auctions. You just see their bids and how much they're asking for stocks. And you can get a really good idea of what that is. But and this is another thing that I think is kind of funny. When you're putting orders in, you see the last transaction that went through, both on the bid and the offer side. If you don't know what that is, don't worry about it. It's not worth your time. if you're trying to shave off just a, you know, a few pennies here and there and trying to do short-term trading, you'll probably do that for a while, and everybody's a little bit different there, but eventually you're going to give it up. And I haven't talked to people in that area or that stage of their investing career in quite a while. It is kind of funny, though, that when I do, and when they do come in, they've got these subscriptions to these platforms that they're using, and a lot of them don't even realize that, you know, just because they don't charge you a commission on a stock trade, it doesn't mean that it's free. They're just not charging a commission. They'll call it a markup. You call it a bid and ask. You know, there's the spreads. There are lots of words for that, but believe me, there's money being paid, and it's a lot smaller than it used to be. That's for sure, and it should be, because you're doing several billion things a day, transactions a day. And we didn't have the capacity to do that kind of stuff. Anyway, I digress, like I'm always doing. But the basics, I guess this is my point. The basics back then are still the same as the basics are today. They are they're more funds than there are stocks to invest in. So, which is very tricky, because if you don't read the description or the management's discussion of how they're selecting the stocks that are in those funds, you're blind. You know, if you think that all you need to know is what the track record was, you're wrong. You're just wrong, because you will be the most tempted to invest in the things that have just gone up the most if you're doing it that way. And it's okay if you're investing in the thing that just went up the most, if it still makes sense. What do I mean by that? Well, if it makes sense financially, if I've got money in a stock like Starlink, and or Tesla's not actually as bad as it was, but Starlink, I mean, these guys would have to grow their revenue by 40% a year for 10 years to have a valuation that would be similar to the most tech stocks today. Think about that. 40% a year, 10 years in a row. As far as I know, I don't even know that another company's ever even done that. I don't think Amazon's done that. So I'll have to go back and look. But I got just a few seconds. I got to take a real quick commercial break here. This is Bill Bullington. I'm here every Saturday morning from 10 to 11. They've switched me around. I'll be back after these messages.

0: You've heard the saying, all good things come to an end. Well, not always. Sometimes they just take a break. 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Here's the story. 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
2: Well, welcome back. Talking about all kinds of things all over the planet. Again, it's just, I've never gotten bored with finance because it's always changing. That's the one constant is change. Okay, made that statement up a long time ago, but there are a bunch of statements out there that are very similar to that. The only thing constant is change. Change is the only thing you can count on. So, yeah, you have to keep up with it. Fortunately, it's not as difficult. It's difficult psychologically. When you're looking at, you know, approaching retirement, to be able to take out this, the 4% rule, that's kind of an accepted norm. Today, some people need more than 4%. If you need more than 4 or 5, if you need more than 5%, especially 6%, I mean, you can get that. There are tons of annuities that are out there that are paying more than that. When you turn the income stream on, if you annuitize it, depending on your age, it's probably going to be start around 6% or so, and then we'll go higher. So again, it depends on your age. That's, you have to actually get quotes on those, because not only do the insurance companies' results change, which changes their the amount that they're willing to guarantee. Sometimes it's good, sometimes it's not so good. Sometimes if they've had a rough couple of quarters, you might want to wait before you lock those in. You want to wait until after they've had a couple of good quarters, maybe a good year, because that will have a big impact on the rates that you're going to get. And when you start taking income, most of the time it's for the rest of your life. And so that's why they pay more, by the way, because they're guaranteeing for the rest of your life. And they know what the approximate lifespans are. And they're looking at it like a reverse mortgage. Like, you know, when your life expectancy is up, on average, okay, across the board, people are, you know, finally running out of money. So that's called the job of an actuary. And they try to estimate what they think they can pay. And that, and you know, changes constantly. I mean, from year to year, because people sometimes are living longer, sometimes not so much, you know, and life expectancy has gotten longer over time. I can't remember, but if it's now or if it was a year ago, but life expectancies actually started to contract a little bit in the United States, which hadn't happened for an incredibly long time period. Not a lot, you know, none of this stuff. They make a big deal out of really small stuff in my industry. That's actually one of the reasons I'm still employed, because you still see all this craziness that comes out that, hey, what about this? And, yeah, well, it's not all that likely that's going to happen. And in the possibility, as far as possibilities go, anything is possible, but it may not be probable. And you have to get familiar with those two words, the probabilities and possibilities. Is it possible? Yeah, well, you know, theoretically anything is. Is it probable? Probably not. Yeah, so go with the probabilities. Like, let's say you're getting close to retirement age and you want to, I want to be able to take out as much as I can, but I don't want to run out of money. Okay. You only need to know two things with certainty to be able to do that. First thing is you need to know how long you're going to live. The second thing you need to know is what your exact returns are going to be. Neither of which are possible. You can't know exactly what your life expectancy is. And I'm pretty glad about that. I don't know if I would like knowing exactly when I was going to go away. But the, anyway, and the returns are, you have to estimate. And, the problem with estimating the returns is that the vast majority of investors are influenced by what's happened in the past 3 to 5 years more than anything else. So if you've had a good run, if you're coming off the, or if you're like right near the peak of an expansionary period in the economy, the stock market normally is a few months ahead of that. So it's done well for several years and you start projecting that out in the future. That's a problem. It's going to be a problem. And so the, what do you do? Well, you want to be on the conservative side. And that's where people like me come in. It's very important that you're not looking at 10%+ a year in retirement, because that's what this mutual fund or ETF or variable product in an annuity, that's what they've done. That's what they did in the last 10 years. Well, if you look at that, it's not like a CD or an interest rate. Okay. It's been all over the map. And the higher the return is, generally, the higher the volatility, the higher it fluctuates. Why is that a problem? Well, because when you start taking money out, let's say you had $1 million and I need to take out $50,000. Okay. So I took out $50,000. Now you're down to $950,000. Let's say the market had one of those big crashes that we don't like to see and it gets cut in half. Okay. So now you're $950,000. Is down to $475,000. You know, uh-oh. Yeah, see, that's what I'm talking about. That's why humans still have a job in this industry. The industry that I'm in is because of what I just talked about. It doesn't happen often. I know, we all know that. But it happens. And it can still happen. At some point in time, you may actually design a computer program that runs all of this and everybody just gets the same returns, which is probably where we're headed. And that would take decades, you know, to actually play out. But the that would be the right thing to do. That way everybody gets the same return and you just have to put up with it, and they teach you what that they think that return might be, which again, you know, that's the problem with predicting the future. It's the future. And we don't know what kind of things are going to pop up that are going to affect not only the investors, but the companies, you know, that are behind these stocks. And you hope that the people, like Elon Musk is definitely a genius. I don't trust a word of what that guy says. I mean, nothing. I know the environment that he came from. And I'm not talking about home environment. I'm talking about the people that he was associated with and what they do and how they think it's okay. You know? And they get away with it. There's a lot of stuff. You know. And by the way, there's been a benefit. You cannot have just people taking. Okay, they're taking some, but but they're also giving back. So there is a benefit. And that benefit's generally enjoyed by most funds that are out there investing in a bunch of companies, you know, like Tesla, like SpaceX. I wouldn't be in SpaceX right now. And some people will look at the price move and go, well, yeah, look how much it's up. Okay. It went up a lot. It wasn't worth it. Eventually, the valuations are like gravity. Let me say that again. Valuations are like gravity. Eventually, you got to come back. Eventually, that 747 is going to land. Despite the fact that it was going several hundred miles an hour, several thousand feet in the atmosphere, where they have to bring their own oxygen because there's no air up there. Can you imagine explaining that to somebody in the early 1900s? Hey, you know, one day they would not have believed it. And at some point in time, I got to believe that this will all kind of merge towards you'll have very limited choices in your 401k plans. And it could come down to one. I don't believe anybody listening to this show is going to live that long to see that. But that's basically what I think will happen. And it's going to take an unbelievably long amount of time for that. But you'll actually have an account where you can put it in. It's very similar to the way your balanced accounts are run in your 401k plan. So when I'm talking about this, I know what I'm talking about. It's there now. And in a lot of 401k plans, they limit your options down to just those that they feel like are the safest. And there are some really good ones out there, really good 401k plans. And they have those types of products in them, but they give you a little bit more choice than that. It's kind of dangerous because inevitably, every time I've spoken with somebody about their 401k plan, you know, my clients that have money with us, they also have 401k plans if they're still working. And normally they'll bring me their sheet and talk about it. The vast majority of the time, I'm going to look through the balanced accounts. Those are the ones that buy stocks, bonds, stocks and bonds, and put some money in cash. And that's how we're going to do it. You know, number one, I don't have time to watch everybody's 401k plan. And sorry, you know, unless you want to pay me for it. And nobody wants to pay to watch a 401k plan, especially when I'm just going to do what you could do if you took 15 to 20 minutes, you know, once a quarter. The first couple of years, yeah, you're going to spend a little bit more time with it. But like anything else that requires some studying, once you've studied it, once you've had a lot of experience at it, it's not that hard. And there are so many rules around 401ks that prohibit them from doing a lot of the things that, yeah, it might make you more money, which is why I do it. I like the idea of having individual stocks in my account as well as institutional funds that I'm very familiar with. That's a big deal. But if you can't have that, then the second best thing is to have a model that, say, it takes 60% of your money, puts it in stocks, 40% of your money. And there are things you can do inside the plans, too. You can just take the all-stock funds, look through them, look at the descriptions, try to find out what they're actually doing with the money. And not just to get it by reading your statement, you won't be able to do that. They have other documentation that comes with that. But if you get all the options, see, I pay a lot of money for these software programs that allow me to go in, look at the fund itself, and then look at the holdings in the fund. That way I can figure out pretty quickly exactly what they're doing, how much risk is there, relative to the risk that you're taking in the other funds. And that's why I still have a job. it's a lot of effort. And what's interesting to me is I thought that by this time in my career that this industry wouldn't even exist, that you would just sit down in front of a computer screen, and the computer screen is going to have a camera in it, and it's going to read the pupil dilation in your eyes and show you a bunch of different scenarios that could potentially happen with each and every portfolio. It would measure how your body reacts and then tell you how you should invest. That's what I thought that would happen. I didn't know it was going to be this long. I thought it would be here by now. I realistically didn't expect to still be doing this, which I think is kind of funny. And they're constantly coming out with new stuff. I mean, just constantly. And a lot of it, a lot of the really new stuff is just a lot more dangerous because they're adding leverage. When you hear the word leverage, that's a three-syllable, kind of nice word. They like the, if whenever you hear a word that's got three syllables in it and it, has to do with your investments, slow down. They don't use three syllable words unless there's more to it. And I don't want to say they're trying to trick you, because I know they're probably not trying to trick you. But a lot of the people that use those three syllable words and put these documents together, have a really tough time communicating with the rest of us. Not always. And by the way, that's improved too. That's the other thing I'm really surprised about. There's some really good resources out there on the internet. It would have saved me an unbelievable amount of time running back and forth to the Parma Library, because the Parma Library had a subscription to S&P tear sheets. So you don't even know what those are. I'm sure of that unless you're above the age of 60 and have used them. But there was a thing called Value Line. These were all services where you could get all the information that you can get through Yahoo Finance now. And, if you decide to sit down and memorize some of the vocabulary that goes along with finance, you know, it makes sense. And in the long run, the company's ability to increase their sales while maintaining their profit margins is the key. You go and look and compare. Those are the companies that do the best. Why would you want to go through all this? I don't know anymore, because I just call Fidelity. I have a relationship with them, which I'm carrying on through to the new company called Stratos. And they actually have access to all that. And they're the ones that are picking all those stocks. And I understand completely. They're really good descriptions of what they're doing with the money. Anyway, I've only got about a few seconds here before I have to take a quick commercial break. So I'll go back to telling you that this is Bill Bullington. I'm really here in the studio. Somebody accused me of not being there. And I used to do shows from home, but I don't like doing that anymore. Anyway, I got to take a real quick commercial break. We'll be back after these messages.
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3: Well, welcome back. This is Bill Bullington here every Saturday morning. And like it or not, if you have a phone call, question, or comment, you can call us 216-901-0945, 216-901-0945. And yeah, I'm sitting here without my laptop, which I'd forgotten in my office. And boy, is that difficult. And it struggled like this for years. But anyway, one of the things I always want to come back to is, you know, you've got technology has advanced so much so in the last, you know, just continuously. And especially in my industry. And it was it's going on a year now. It's, anyway, I decided to use these portfolios that are run by humans and people, which when you start hearing about, if you read enough about machines taking over all the jobs, you'll know that that's not true. At some point in time, it may happen. We'll be long gone. You know, your grandkids will be lucky if they're under the age of, you know, 9, and to be able to see the things that people are predicting now. And I'm sure a lot of things are going to change, and a lot of them are just, you know, like completely unexpected. That's one of the reasons that when you're using a market cap weighted approach to investing, it'll make adjustments along the way. And I'm not even sure when they decided to do the testing this way, I'm not even sure that they were thinking about what I'm about to tell you. I think it was a benefit and happened to work really well, supported their argument, and they said, yeah, we should do this. But they were looking at the outcome of what would happen in an index like an S&P 500 index. And now there are a bunch of indexes, by the way. And the S&P is not the king of all of them like the way it used to be. There are tons of indexes that actually have better performance than the S&P 500 with very similar risk profiles. And so what kind of factors stand out? Well, with the S&P, it's size and speed. That's it. The top 500 companies that are traded in the United States by how big they are. And their market capitalization is basically measures both size and speed. Well, you say, well, how is that possible? It's not something that I think people, other than people like me, thought much about. But the but when your capitalization, when let's say you're at $1 billion, and you go to $2 billion, all right. Well, we're going to put more money into it, and along the way, let's say that took you, I don't know, 2 years because you're a tech stock and you're growing real fast. Okay, so while the sales and the profits are rising, being a part of that index that's investing in that stock, they're going to be adding to it on the way up. And when it peaks and starts to go down, if it goes down, most of them go down at some point in time, well, it'll start to reduce the exposure to that stock. Why? Because it's going down. And that the biggest mistake I see people making still to this day is they want to try to predict when that's going to happen. Don't! That's like predicting how many points the Browns are going to score in the third quarter of the fourth game next year. You can study all you want to. It's probably not going to work, you know. And we have, they have averages. You can say average, but if it's not on the average, my advice is don't bet on that. You know, bet on an average over an extremely long time period. And there are certain things that can tell you whether or not it's likely to happen in the short run. Short run's anything less than 5 years. Sorry about that. I know the short run for most of you is like 4 or 5 days. That's the short run. That's the way you wish it would work. Me too. But the realistically, short runs anything less. It's anything less than 5 years, and actually, long run starts at 10. Stocks are the opposite of dogs. Dog in 1 year age is 7. In the stock market, it takes 7 years to make the progress that most people think that it should make in one, unless you just get lucky, which is very difficult because if you get lucky, like right off the bat, okay, you're gonna think it's genius. It fools you, and then you'll hang around, and eventually, yeah, well, you'll find out. And see, my goal in my whole career has always been to get people out of that mode. Let's do something that makes sense. Let's do something that has a long track record, and very liquid, and can respond to changes that are going to come into the future. And when you look at different methodologies for that, most of them come down to some sort of a formula. And it can take in size of the company, how fast the company is growing its sales and profits, how well its stock is doing. By the way, those combination, and it come in different combinations, but those are the most important items. Why am I spending all this time on this? Well, because almost everybody is going to have some money in the stock market to be able to live during their retirement without having to cut back severely on their monthly income. And a lot of people, they don't think so. Well, I've got $5 million in there. Yeah, but you make $2.5 million now and you're spending it. Like all of it. And which they wouldn't be, typically. But to replace, let's say you just want to replace $1 million. Okay, you got to have $25 million if you're going to use the 4% rule. $25 million to produce $1 million a year. Now I got your attention. Yes, it's hard, you know. So hopefully you don't have to have $1 million a year, because the vast majority of the population can't do that. Well, let's say you make $100,000. your family household income is $100,000. So between you and your wife, you're pulling in $100,000 a year. I'm just pulling that because the numbers, the round numbers are easier to work with. So if I'm going to spend 4% a year, and we're making $100,000 and I want to replace all of that, okay, I'm going to need, a lot of money. About $2.5 million. $2.5 million to pull out 4%. Why are you only pulling out 4%? You can get CDs higher than that. Yeah, but we're going to take out 4% this year and increase it again, by the rate of inflation over time. And that's where that 4% rule came from. And by the way, it's either going to be higher or lower. You're either going to have more money than you thought or less than you thought, because it's probably not going to go exactly the way you plan. And see, that's the whole point. You don't have to be exact. You don't have to get it right. Exactly. Now you're in the ballpark in most circumstances. And so that's about all that anybody can do. And, you know, I know everybody wants to do really well. And then, yeah, I want the Browns to go undefeated. I've been waiting for that my entire life. And, when you find out like how few teams have ever gone in an entire season without getting beat, you look at it, you go, okay, I get it, but one can still hope. I just wouldn't want to have to rely on being perfect. And that's the real key to investing. Try not to have to be perfect. You're going to put a huge sum of your money into one stock. You're going to have to be perfect on that stock, because if it's not and it goes down and the average range on the New York Stock Exchange is still 50% a year, still. And by the way, the New York Stock Exchange is the premier exchange in the world. So, in a stock on there, you just don't want to do that. What do you want to do? Well, there are tons of models. Like I said, there are tons of models out there that you can use, where they restrict the companies that are going into your account to a set of rules. Size, speed, and profitability. Those are actually the three most important. And by the way, it's actually in that order, which I hate. Yeah, because I always thought profitability would be number one. If you're making 20% profit margins and another company's only making 10, why is its company's value 2 to 3 times what yours is? Well, that's one of those things that you'll just have to put up with. But they'll be in the same category, so you might as well own both. And that's kind of the key there. That's one of the reasons that, you know, I started talking about annuities for a while now. I've even moved a bunch of my own cash into annuities, because when you look at the guaranteed returns on an annuity, I don't have to worry about it. And I would have to have a lot of money in the stock market to be able to match that. And except that money in the stock market is going to fluctuate like a lot. And I just don't want to be doing that when I'm approaching retirement. I don't want to have to worry about my investments when I'm in retirement. I'd like to have that all planned out ahead of time, and something that is tailored to my sensitivities. Everybody's got a different risk tolerance. I'll tell you what's really rough. When you get a one spouse who's really aggressive, yeah, and men and women, by the way, and then you have another spouse that's real conservative. That's hard. It's hard to get that planning down, but you can do it. I see people do it all the time. And what's really funny is I more often than not, I'll see one person, if they've been married a long time, who just handles it, and the other one's like, yeah, whatever. I see that all the time. I think it's funny. It's a little rough because, you know, the person that's not taking any responsibility doesn't want to know anything about it. is going to get upset at some point in time just through a normal market correction, a normal cycle, because they're scary. That's the bottom line. So I try to prepare the other spouse for that, you know, and I try to prepare them together and talking about, okay, then at some point in time. And that's really, if I could sum it up over, you know, my entire career, being prepared for whatever may come your way is really the secret to being successful. Just being prepared. Hey, look, if the market was down 50%, I'm only going to be down right around this percentage. And I can know that from looking at my model in the past and look at, run it through all the big declines. Anyway, that's kind of what we do. My name is Bill Bullington. I've been doing this for longer than I would like to admit. But anyway, the you can go to my website, bullingtoncapital.com, or actually the number would be easier to dial. It's 330-664-0700. And give us a call. We'll try to get a plan together for you. By the way, the plans do not have to be complicated. Next week, I'll talk all about that. Why you don't want to make your plan any more complicated than it absolutely needs to be. Okay? So we're going to talk about uncomplicated financial plans that anyone can understand. And with that, I think I still have, what, got another minute here or so? Oh. All right. Well, I guess I'm done. And I will talk to you again next week. Hope you have a good week, everybody.

0: You just caught another edition of the Bullington Capital Report, broadcasting every Saturday at 11 a.m. on AM 1420, The Answer. 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
2: Breaking news this hour at Town Hall. I'm Bob Agnew in Washington. The American military says that it struck three Iranian oil tankers after U.S. Navy warships were targeted with missiles. The military statement said today an aircraft carrier and a destroyer evaded what it described as multiple unprovoked Iranian attacks and that no U.S. personnel were injured. It said two Iranian oil carriers were permanently disabled and a third unladen one was destroyed. America's job market showed renewed strength last month. According to the Labor Department, employers added 162,000 jobs that beat expectations. More details from correspondent Bernie Bennett.
3: The unemployment rate remained at a low 4.1%. A sign that businesses continue to hire and invest despite economic headwinds. The solid jobs report offers further evidence that the economy remains on firm footing and gives the Trump administration and Republicans in Congress a strong economic message heading into the midterm elections. Pickups in manufacturing and construction industries, long championed by President Trump, were key drivers of the job growth. Restaurants, bars, and hotels also posted substantial gains, suggesting continued consumer confidence and business growth. Bernie Bennett, Washington.
2: Vice President Vance says that inflation figures show the Federal Reserve should be cutting its benchmark interest rate. Missouri is asking the Supreme Court to clear the way for new congressional districts.
4: Missouri officials are urging the Supreme Court to allow new congressional boundaries designed to give Republicans a potential additional House seat. The state's top court says the existing districts must be used in November and has ordered a statewide vote on the replacement map. The dispute is part of a broader redistricting campaign. Missouri law sets Tuesday as the deadline changes in the November ballot. Richard Boyd reporting.
2: Republicans taking their case to the U.S. Supreme Court after the Missouri State Supreme Court rejected their maps. More at townhall.com.
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2: A long-lost Italian portrait looted by the Nazis has been cleared for return to the heir of a prominent Jewish art dealer from whom it was stolen.
7: On Friday, an Argentine court approved a deal under which the daughter of a fugitive Nazi official gave up her claim to the painting to avoid trial. The work was found last year in her home in the coastal city of Mar del Plata, after Dutch reporters spotted it in an online real estate listing. The portrait belonged to Dutch Jewish dealer Jacques Goudsticker, whose collection was seized after Nazi Germany invaded the Netherlands in 1940. His heir has spent decades seeking its return. Keith Peters reporting.
2: The Trump administration is proposing a new rule that would strip private schools and colleges of their tax-exempt status in the event they provide targeted help to students based on race. That's an escalation of the White House campaign to eradicate diversity programs. More at townhall.com. American Airlines is going after higher-spending travelers. Bill Alexander has more.
8: The plan is to add more premium seats to its Boeing 777-300ER planes used on long-haul routes. The airline is also phasing out first class on the aircraft while increasing the number of business class seats. The first retrofitted aircraft will begin commercial service on Wednesday out of New York, and the airline expects to complete upgrades of all 20 of its 777-300ERs next year.
2: That is correspondent Bill Alexander reporting. Countries across the Middle East are racing to move oil around the Strait of Hormuz. Iran's blockade of the strait there is pushing other countries to find alternatives. Pipelines that will bypass the waterway altogether is the main one they're pursuing. Saudi Arabia expanding its east-west pipeline. The UAE, Iraq, and others are also advancing their own overland routes. You'll find more on these stories at townhall.com.

0: Why does God tolerate wickedness and injustice, and how long will he tolerate it? These questions, which were asked in the Old Testament days, are still frequently asked today. How do we reconcile what we know about God's goodness with the moral and social chaos we see around us and among us? We'll think about these questions on Truth for Life Weekend as Alistair Begg begins a study in Habakkuk.
1: Father, what we do not know, please teach us. What we are not, please make us. What we have not, please give us. For your Son's sake, amen. I think it is time for us as a congregation to be in the Old Testament, and so we are. I decided that it would be good for us to go to the minor prophets, because they are so routinely neglected. I have somewhat arbitrarily decided to dip into the minor prophets here in Habakkuk. Perhaps because I think in all the minor prophets, I may have done one or two studies in my life from this particular prophecy. Neither of them were any good. One of them was while I was still a student, and it is a great investigation for me, and a journey on which we will go together. It is important to recognize that when we reference this as one of the 12 minor prophets, as they're referred to, the reason that they're regarded as being minor prophets in contrast to the five big ones is not in relationship to their content, but is simply in relationship to their length. And in contrast with, for example, Isaiah, Jeremiah, Ezekiel, the minor prophets are all far smaller than those larger books. And when we study in this way, in this little book of three chapters, I don't think that we will have reason to regret the time that we spend. It is important for us to turn to it and to read it, and I want to encourage you to read it at home so that you can immerse yourself in it and become familiar with it. I don't plan to stay in these three chapters for a long time, but over some of these Sunday evenings together. The temptation for us, especially going into the Old Testament, is to immediately assume that we are so far removed from the circumstances that are described in these chapters that they may well have nothing at all really to say to us. But in actual fact, as we're going to discover, although we're a long way away both chronologically and geographically, we are far closer than we may be prepared to admit when it comes to thinking in terms of the moral and the spiritual condition of the people of God as described here in these three chapters. And as in all of our study of the Bible, we dare not jump too quickly to application, lest we do not understand what it is we're studying. So before, if you like, we bring Habakkuk to Cleveland, we have to go and meet him first in his own setting. Because it is only as we understand who and where Habakkuk was that we can then make any kind of sensible application to who we are and to where we are. In the time that is afforded to us, we will notice just two things. Let's pay attention, first of all, to the prophet, and then just say a word concerning the problem that he surfaces. First of all, the prophet, the oracle that Habakkuk, the prophet, received. If you're taking notes and you look for subpoints, the first subpoint that I wrote down is simply biographical content. Biographical content. What is the biographical content? Actually, it is totally non-existent. It just isn't there. You can't find Habakkuk anywhere else in the Old Testament. At least I've been unable to find him. And all that we know of him, we may derive from our study of these three chapters. Now that tells us something, not simply about this individual, but it actually tells us something about the role of the prophet. The role of the one who is raised up by God to speak to the circumstances of the times in which he lives, to bring the burden of God's insights and designs to bear upon those who are his listeners. And if you like, we may say, as with true preaching, that the significance of the prophet is to be found in what he says. Or if you like, that his biography, non-existent as it is subservient to the burden that he brings. You say, well, I don't understand burden. Well, depending on your translation of the Bible, you may have oracle as the second word in the first verse, or you may have burden as the second word in the first verse. I prefer the word burden. It's in the King James, I think. The burden that Habakkuk the prophet received. Was it an oracle? Yes, but it was a burden. What was the burden? The burden of seeing things as per the insight that God had given him. The burden of looking out at circumstances that others had seen but didn't see the significance of what they were seeing. It's very similar to what you have in Nehemiah, although he was not a prophet. He was called to something of a prophetic role when he arrives in Jerusalem and he sees that the walls are broken down, the people are living in disunity and in chaos, and he says to them, "Do you see the trouble we are in?" And the fact was, they did, but they didn't. And it was the burden that had been given to Nehemiah, a burden of leadership, a burden of responsibility. And so for Habakkuk, his credentials are all in his call. His credentials are all in his call. His significance is all in his sermon. No time at all is taken up with personal introductions. Why? Because the message is greater than the man. And the message is always greater than the man. Despite our preoccupations in 21st century America with personalities,

something for our bulletin. We need something to tell everybody how significant you are. And remember, he eventually says, I'm a voice crying in the wilderness. I'm a light that is shining for a little while, but he is the light of the world. I am a finger that is pointing in the direction of him, and he must increase and I must decrease. I think that's part of the significance of the absolute total absence of biographical emphasis here. It runs through the prophetic words, actually. We know more about some than others, but even the things we know about them are not that profound or compelling. You go to Amos, for example, and what does he have for his credentials? He's a keeper of fig trees and a tender of sheep. And now here we have at our conference this week, Amos. Now, we were going to put something in the bulletin about Amos, but really there's nothing much to put in. I mean, he had a few fig trees and he was looking after sheep, but it was rather embarrassing, so we just left it out. But I tell you what, when he stood to his feet and began to preach, it was all forgotten then. There is an important lesson here, then. I want to point it out, especially for young men who are here who feel that God may be calling them to the preaching role. Let me tell you what the key is in one verse, and it's Isaiah 66:2. Where God says, this is the one I esteem. He who is humble and contrite in spirit and trembles at my word. That in the very core of the individual called to the task, there is a genuine self-effacement which understands the compelling nature of the call. It says something not only concerning the individual, but it says something concerning the reality of that which he's called to do, to speak prophetically and to preach. And I've been reading the most recent book by David Wells for these last few days and boring all my colleagues with quotes from it. But I have three more for you right now as the book draws to a close. And I've slowed down to just about a page a day because I've been enjoying it so much and I only have a few pages left. This is what Wells is saying to the 21st century. He says, preaching is not a conversation, a chat about some interesting ideas. It is not the moment in which postmoderns hear their own private message in the biblical words, one unique to each one who hears, and then go their own way. No. This is God speaking. He speaks through the stammering lips of the preacher. Where that preacher's mind is on the text of Scripture, and his heart is in the presence of God. God, as Luther put it, lives in the preacher's mouth. This is the kind of preaching that issues a summons which nourishes the soul, which draws the congregation into the very presence of God, so that no matter what aspect of his character, his truth, his working in this world is in focus, we leave with awe, gratitude, encouragement, and sometimes a rebuke. We have been in the very presence of God. That is what great preaching always does. Preaching lives between two worlds, the world of God's truth and the world we inhabit in our minds and daily life. If preaching does not bridge these two worlds effectively, the church inevitably stumbles. Where preaching negotiates these worlds, there one is likely to find spiritual authenticity. The biographical content, almost totally lacking. Secondly, the historical context in which he speaks, we have more to say. I could take you to various chapters, but I'm not going to for want of time. I simply want to say to you that if you keep the picture of Daniel in mind and all that happened to Daniel when he was dragged away into Babylon, you have in that time frame and in that incident the fulfillment of that which Habakkuk is called upon to speak to his generation. And what God burdens him with, both to see and then to say, finds the greater part of its fulfillment in those events concerning the invasion of Babylon and the captivity of God's people. And if you want to delve into it,
then you will find

0: that the king at this time was Jehoiakim. And if you look up Jehoiakim, that will help you. It will take you into 2 Kings. And if you look in the prophecy of Jeremiah, you will discover that the same king, Jehoiakim, is mentioned there in Jeremiah and gives to us the understanding that Habakkuk was a younger contemporary of the prophet Jeremiah. They didn't live at all of the same time, but they lived during the same era. And it is out of that historical framework that this prophecy emerges. So, the prophet, his biographical content is absent. The historical context may be discovered if you search out the scriptures. The problem that he surfaces is there for us in verse 2 and following. How long, O Lord, must I call for help, but you do not listen? What he is really describing here in surfacing is essentially the discrepancy between revelation and experience. How can he reconcile what he knows of the character and purpose of a good and powerful God with all that he sees around him? That's what he's asking. How can it possibly be that you, O God, are good and powerful, and yet violence and moral ineptitude and chaos confronts us at every point? A collapsing economy, diminishing productivity, food shortage, violence, social injustice, and a wholesale disregard for God's law. Just to run through that little list, immediately says to somebody, well, maybe this just isn't as far removed from where we live as I thought. Collapsing economy, diminishing productivity, food shortage, violence, social injustice, and a wholesale disregard for what God has said in his word. That's a problem, isn't it? And you will notice in verses 2 to 4 that the problem was internal. This wasn't a problem of the people who were outside the framework of God's family. It was those who were within God's family. What he is describing here is that God's people are very far from what God had designed for them when God put them together and called them out and established them. He explained to them very clearly all the plans he had for them. And he says to them in Exodus 19, you yourselves have seen what I did to Egypt, and how I carried you on eagle's wings and brought you to myself. Now, if you obey me fully and keep my covenant, then out of all the nations you will be my treasured possession. Although the whole earth is mine, you will be for me a kingdom of priests and a holy nation. And these are the words you're to speak to the Israelites. And are they there? No, they're far from there. And the problem is an internal problem, and the problem is a continual problem, because there was no end in sight, because there was no apparent intervention or action on the part of God. And when you look at those verses, you realize that the problem is essentially twofold. God's time scale, verse 2, how long is this going to go on? And God's tolerance, verse 3, why do you make me look at injustice? And why do you tolerate wrong? It's a very contemporary question, isn't it? It's a question on the lips of every thoughtful believer. How long will this go on? And why is it that this good God whom we serve, this moral God that we serve, this all-powerful God that we serve, tolerates declension and spiritual and moral dry rot amongst those who profess to be the followers of his Son? Well, we'll have to wait until next time to begin to consider God's action. But let me just give you a couple of observations in conclusion. First of all, it would be helpful for us to follow the prophet's example in learning to call on the Lord for help. Notice what he's doing here. He's taking his complaint to the only place we ought to take it. Take it to the Lord. How long, O Lord, must I call for help? This is something that's been going on for a while, and he's calling at the right place. He recognizes what the psalmist says. My help comes from the Lord who made heaven and earth. Secondly, we ought to be thankful that God is not so unkind as to answer all our prayers when we want them answered. Yes, I said unkind. That God is not so unkind as to answer our prayers in our time frame. The delays of God, from our perspective, are always purposeful. He may be dealing with our selfishness, He may be dealing with an area of disobedience in our lives. He may be delaying from our perspective in order to teach us how to trust him in the waiting room. He may be actually saving us from ourselves. There's surely a reason why the Bible calls us on frequent occasions to wait upon the Lord. And then notice that God's delay in winding up history, in actually doing something dramatic, is meant to lead men and women to repentance. When people ask, why doesn't this God of yours do something? We need to learn to be able to say, this God of ours has done something, and tell them the story of the cross. We need to be able to say, this God of ours is going to do something, and tell them about the bar of his judgment. And we need to be able to say, this God of the Bible is doing something. And that is, he is showing kindness to those who deserve his wrath in order that he might give them time to come to repentance. Do you show contempt for the riches of his kindness, tolerance, and patience, not realizing that God's kindness leads you towards repentance? And finally, we need to make clear to ourselves that the history of Habakkuk's era was under God's control, and that that is true in every age. Learning to see that the events of our world, whether in Habakkuk's day or in our own day, are all tied in their significance to God's eternal purpose in relationship to his kingdom. And if we will keep our gaze there, focused on the gospel, focused on this great good news, focused on King Jesus, focused on the fact that his perspectives on the unfolding story of world history are far more comprehensive than we could ever imagine, and yet remain absolutely focused on the person of his son Jesus, and of the triumph of his resurrection, and the glory of his ascension, and the absolute certainty of his return, then all of our cares and all of our cancers, all of our disappointments and all of our failures, all of our heartaches and heartbreaks and confusions may be brought under the all-embracing security of God's sovereign purpose. He understands when, like Habakkuk, we cry out, how long? And why? And the answer of his word is finally given to us expressly in Jesus and in the triumph of revelation, allowing Christians in an earlier era to use words like these to help them as they went off to their work on a Monday morning. God is still on the throne, and he will remember his own. Though trials may press us and burdens distress us, he never will leave us alone. God is still on the throne, and he will remember his own. And his promise is true. He will not forget you. God is still on the throne. Now, what that meant for the people of God was absolutely devastating. And to that, if God spares us, we will come next time.
1: 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Alistair will return in just a moment. Does it surprise you that Habakkuk was describing the moral and social decay of God's own people? It underlines the importance of routinely checking our own hearts, studying our Bibles, and staying connected to God so we don't drift. That's why we're excited to tell you about a brand new book Alistair has written titled We Will Be Changed. If you've ever wondered if or how God is at work in you, this book will help you understand the fruit of the Spirit and how it is produced in your life. In this short book, Alistair examines the 9 aspects of growing Christian character that are the evidence of the Spirit's active presence. What are these attributes? How are they cultivated? And what's your role in the process? You can investigate the answers to these questions and more as you read We Will Be Changed. To find out more, visit our website, truthforlife.org. Now here's Alistair with a closing prayer.
0: Father, we thank you that your word shines light into the confusion and darkness of our days. And we thank you that when we turn all these years back into the prophecy of Habakkuk, and as we delve into it and try to make sense of it, we find that it pushes us out and on until we turn our eyes upon Jesus. We look full in his wonderful face, and the things of earth grow strangely dim in the light of his glory and his grace. We pray, gracious God, that as we bring our questions and our concerns to you, that we might find in you the answer that we so desperately require. And in Jesus' name we pray, amen.
1: 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But what about those times when we can't see evidence of his help? Or worse, when it seems like his hand is against us? That's our focus next weekend. The Bible teaching of Alistair Begg is furnished by Truth for Life.
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5: I think we are too casual with the invitations of God, that we imagine them to be like an invitation from a friend. I'm having a gathering at my home, or I'm inviting some people to a dinner, and we think, well, if it's convenient, or I have time, or I can fit it into my calendar, then I'll participate. But if it's inconvenient, or I don't like the other people you've invited, I'll take a pass. And I think we bring a little bit of that casual attitude, sometimes a lot of that casual attitude, into our relationship with God. And I think we do so at significant forfeiture. I don't understand God's invitations to you or to myself to be casual at all. In fact, the word invitation may be too soft of a word. But God, the Spirit of God does not force compliance. The Spirit of God will not dominate you or manipulate you or control you. If you see domination or manipulation or control in play, you can know for certain it isn't the Spirit of God. It's an unholy spirit. So the notion of an invitation to me is consistent with how I understand God has moved in my life. But to reject the invitations of God does not mean I can continue forward in the fullness of His blessings. The clearest biblical example I can think of is the Hebrew slaves that were delivered from Egyptian bondage. And God brought them in direct fashion towards the land that He'd promised them, in a land that flowed with milk and honey. And He said that He would help them occupy that land. It was going to require conflict and stress and challenge. And when they explored the land, their response was no. No, thank you. We'll take the deliverance from slavery for the most part, and we appreciate the manna, but we don't want to do that. And the Bible describes that they had an evil heart of unbelief, and that God accepted their decision. He didn't force them to occupy the promised land. In fact, that generation, with a couple of exceptions, perished in the wilderness. So with that, I want to suggest to you that when you and I neglect or reject or appear to be disinterested or act as if we don't notice the invitations of God, that I would submit it's more sobering than declining an invitation to dinner. I do not imagine that it's incumbent upon God to present to me the same invitation a second time. I'm very grateful that in His mercy and grace, He has frequently done that on my behalf. But I don't want to live in such a presumptive way that I can decline an invitation and imagine God will address me at my convenience. I think that is foolhardy. I want to live with a greater respect for God than that. And so we're going to explore that, but I want to do it in this session, at least, in the context of water baptism. Thank you for that enthusiastic response. I'm delighted to know how excited you are about the topic. I can tell that you moved to the edge of your seats. You immediately got your phones out and began to record. Good. Water baptism is a biblically directed component on our journey towards fulfilling what God created us for. It has little, if anything, to do with joining a congregation or formal religious services or denominational alignment. It has everything to do with your obedience to the Lord. And I'm going to do my best to at least unpack that in sort of an introductory way in this session. Baptism's beginning and why we talk about it. Is it something pastors dreamt up so that you had to get wet in public? Well, maybe it would be helpful to know that baptism really is not a Christian idea. It didn't start with a Christian church. That's why all the tags and labels and addendums that we've hung around it seems a bit nonsensical to me. It's an idea that we adapted from a practice that existed long before we could talk about the Christian church in play. I'm going to submit to you as we walk through this that in baptism, it isn't something that you do for God, which is kind of the attitude that I typically hear when we have these conversations. People go, well, you know, I've never been baptized. And I suppose I should do that. I kind of think God wants me to. And the theme of that seems to be that if I've gotten a pool of baptism, that all of heaven would be so relieved that now they could, you know, they'd made the quota. And in reality, in baptism, God does something for the believer. It's a very one-sided arrangement, as is almost everything in our relationship with God. But I want to start with baptism in the New Testament. Matthew chapter 3 and verse 5, the character you know well is John the Baptizer. He was not the founder of the Baptist Church. And I don't say that to diminish anybody. It's just John's public ministry was noted by his engagement in baptizing people. John set up not in the temple area in Jerusalem, the center of of religious authority and political authority. John set up in the desert some 20 miles away at the Jordan River. Bizarre behavior. There were plenty of places in Jerusalem at the foot of the temple where baptisms could have taken place, some ritual purity. There were plenty of situations and circumstances created for that very purpose. But John set up in the wilderness, a difficult journey for people. There's not a lot of buses that run from Jerusalem to the Jordan River in the first century. It was a long walk into a difficult terrain, and the climb back to Jerusalem was not simple. And enormous crowds of people went to John so that he became known as John the Baptizer. We got a little window in Matthew 3 and verse 5. People went out to him from Jerusalem and all Judea and the whole region of the Jordan. Confessing their sins, they were baptized by him in the Jordan River. Now, John's ministry predates Jesus' ministry. He's the one to prepare the way for the coming of the Messiah. So we can't speak of John's baptism in the terms of Christianity at all. John's not participating in Christian baptism. He's inviting his first century audience to participate in a baptism of repentance. So very clearly, baptism exists long before we can talk about it in any context that relates to the Christian church or the Christian community. So the baptism, as we understand it, was something we inherited, we adapted, we put a theology around. But the practice of baptism predates the Christian faith. We have no story apart from our Hebrew Bible and the faithfulness of those who preceded us. In Matthew chapter 3 and verse 11, this is John's testimony. He said, I baptize you with water for repentance, but after me will come one who is more powerful than I, whose sandals I'm not fit to carry. He'll baptize you with the Holy Spirit and with fire. There's not a record of Jesus baptizing individuals. His disciples did. That would follow through as the church emerged, so the baptism did not become about the individual that participated in it, but about the faithfulness and the obedience of the participants. But Jesus is introduced to us in all four Gospels. His introduction to us, above other introductions, as the one who will baptize us, not in water, but baptize us in the Holy Spirit. So we'll come back to that in a bit more detail. But from a high level, you know, this notion of being immersed in water, we understand it on a functional level, a fundamental level, as some connection to cleanliness. And it's true both physically, but it's also intended to remind us of our need to be spiritually clean. It's not unusual when we feel dirty on the inside that we will wash the outside. Pretty typical human behavior. Pilate, the Roman governor that condemned Jesus to death, when he wanted to express his innocence to the crowd to whom he just condemned Jesus, he washed his hands with water. Do you think that little bowl of water made Pilate clean? He had a powerful desire to symbolize his innocence, but a hand washing didn't do it. Often when someone behaves immorally, they take a bath, as if we can wash away our ungodliness. Baptism of repentance is the way I understand John's baptism. In Matthew 3 again, it says, confessing their sins, they were baptized by John in the Jordan River. And he saw many of the Pharisees and the Sadducees coming to where he was baptizing. And he said to them, you brood of vipers. For those of you that tell us that when we're following the direction of the Spirit of God, we're always kind and inclusive. John calls the religious leaders, they're religious experts. They are observant of the rules around their faith to the minutia. And when John sees them having made the long journey to the Jordan River, he says, you're a bunch of snakes. Who warns you to flee from the coming wrath produced fruit in keeping with repentance. John was baptizing people into repentance. Repentance in Hebrew means a change of direction. In Greek, it means a change of mind. Repentance is a change of how you're living. These are the covenant people of God. They're not pagans. These aren't the non-Jewish community. These are the people who keep kosher and keep the holidays. They do their scripture readings in the synagogues on the Sabbath. They're engaged in much religious activity. But John says you are in need of repentance. I would submit to you that the challenges we face as a culture, the declining influence of our faith, the diminishing participation in church services, the increasing paganization that we see around us to the point that we're incapable of being willing to identify men and women, that we're allowing family to be redefined, that we won't protect our children. We'll allow them to be murdered up to the full term in pregnancy. I don't know if you saw the video this week. The governor of Massachusetts signed a bill that a child could be aborted up to full term, which is unsettling in the legal component, but the video they released was a room filled with supporters cheering and laughing as she signed the legislation. Unbelievable. The 10th state to do so. How does that kind of pagan behavior flourish in the midst of a nation that started with a Judeo-Christian worldview that was founded upon biblical principles? How do we arrive at that place? Because we've stepped so far away from repentance. Unsettling parallels with the first century audience when we look at them. And John said, you need to bring forth the evidence, the fruit of repentance. So he baptized people into repentance. You must be in repentance before you can be baptized in repentance. Your baptism is an expression of a decision you've already made.
4: Before we return to today's message, Pastor Allen wants to share a book to help you be free from worry.
5: In the Sermon on the Mount, Jesus said a half a dozen times, do not worry. Not a suggestion, it's a directive. I have a question. Are you living in obedience to Jesus or are you ignoring him? Well, we got a new book. It'll help you. It's called Freedom from Worry. It's really a how-to guide to live a life in the peace that Jesus promised us. You don't have to have a life choked with fear and anxiety and worry. 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
4: 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Now, let's get back to Pastor Allen with his message called Accepting God's Invitations, Baptism.
5: In almost every case in the New Testament, when we look at baptism, it's not a presentation of what we're doing for God. It's a discussion of what the Lord will do for His people. The emphasis is on the instrumental language. The New Testament doesn't treat baptism as a symbol, but an event. It speaks of what it's for and what it will achieve. We have cheapened it and diminished it. You see, we are not going to overcome a secular culture. We're not going to overcome the current expressions of the spirit of Antichrist with a theoretical faith. Evil will not yield to our theories about our God. It will require a demonstration of the power of God. And that doesn't begin in the hearts and the minds of the pagans. It begins in the hearts and minds of those of us who are Christ followers and recognizing that in our obedience, in our willingness to accept the invitations of God, we open the doors of opportunity for the power of God to be made evident in our generation. Moses' willingness to leave a burning bush and go back to see Pharaoh opened the doors for the plagues to be expressed, to give heart to a nation of people, to break a 400-year pattern of enslavement. We are in desperate need of a generation of people of faith that will accept the invitations of God to the point that the power of God can be put on display so that a secular culture can see that there is a God in heaven above and that He is worthy of our respect. Look in John 3 and verse 3. Jesus declared, He's talking to Nicodemus, a religious expert. He came to Jesus. He has a hunger to know the truth, but he comes at night because he's a little anxious about community and what will be said. Most of us carry a little bit of that. What will people say if I go that far? How much of our Christian experience has been defined by trying to decide where the middle of the road is and live there? I don't want to go too far. I don't get too emotional. I don't get too invested. I don't get too caught up. I want to maintain my balance. I live in Tennessee. The only thing that stays in the middle of the road long term, roadkill. In this part of the world, primarily possums, now the occasional armadillo. Folks, I don't want to stay in the middle of the road. I want to find the edge of this thing. I want to build a ramp, and I want to hit the ramp going full speed. I want to say yes to the Lord. I want to encourage you to do the same. This is not a time or a season for half measures. John 3, I was trying to get there. Jesus said, I tell you the truth. You know what's coming now is a truth bomb. When Jesus uses that phrase, what's coming next is so unexpected. The only way Jesus could introduce it is say, listen, I'm telling you the truth. Nicodemus, I tell you the truth. No one can see the kingdom of God unless he's born again. He can't believe that. It's about DNA. It's about kosher. It's about all these things. And Jesus is saying to him, I'm telling you the truth. No one can see the kingdom of God unless he's born again. And Nicodemus is legitimately puzzled. He's sincere. You can hear the sincerity in the dialogue. How could a man be born when he's old? He can't enter a second time into his mother's womb to be born. And Jesus said, I tell you the truth, no one can enter the kingdom of God unless he's born of water and of the Spirit. My opinion, you could disagree with me on this and we both go to heaven. I believe Nicodemus understood that Jesus was responding to him as a Pharisee for refusing John's baptism. What John did was not done in secret. It wasn't done in private. The tax collectors, the prostitutes, the most public of the sinners were changing their life pattern and their life habit and making a difficult journey down into the desert to the Jordan River to be baptized, willing to say they were changing their lives. The trajectory of their lives had been inappropriate. And for the most part, the establishment would have nothing to do with it. And so when Jesus has this private meeting with Nicodemus, it seems most plausible to me that current cultural trend is engaged in this dialogue they're having. In Acts chapter 2, on the day of Pentecost, when Peter responds to the crowd that is curious and then stirred by what he's said to them about Jesus, he replies and says, repent and be baptized, every one of you, in the name of Jesus, for the forgiveness of your sins. And you'll receive the gift of the Holy Spirit. Do you understand that a short time earlier in that city that a crowd, a mob had chanted in regard to Jesus, crucify him? And now Peter is standing in that same city. This is not being done in secret. This is not some private faith. This is not some subtle Bible study where you gather with a few like-minded friends and share your latest theory on eschatology. Peter's standing in a public street in front of thousands of people saying Jesus of Nazareth was the Messiah and you crucified him. And my response, when you say, what can we do? Peter says to them, repent and be baptized. Change your thought and change your behavior. And now you be immersed in the name of Jesus. The dramatic change of behavior he's calling for. It's unacceptable, folks, to imagine a church that doesn't challenge culture. In a relatively short period of time after this message, Peter and his friends are arrested and threatened. Ultimately, they're going to suffer physically because of their advocacy for Jesus of Nazareth. In Acts chapter 22, Paul is giving his testimony about what happened when Ananias came to see him. You remember Paul's story? How am I doing? I got a minute and a half. We're golden. Paul. You know the Damascus story. He encounters Jesus on the road. He's left blind. He goes to Damascus. God sends Ananias. Well, in that chapter, we don't get as full of a report as Paul gives of himself later in his life when he's sharing his testimony. It's in your notes, Acts 22:15. This is what Ananias said to him. You'll be a witness to all men of what you've seen and heard. And now what are you waiting for? Get up and be baptized. Wash your sins away, calling on his name. Saul of Tarsus hated Jesus' followers. Men or women, young or old, he thought they should be imprisoned. He celebrated while Stephen was stoned outside the walls of Jerusalem. And Ananias has the determination to stand in front of him and say to him, this is Paul's words. Get up and be baptized and wash away your sins. Call on the name of the one you hated, the name of the one that you met on the road. Baptism has little to do with getting you out of hell. It has everything to do with getting you cleaned up. God is bringing us repentance and our faith to a point of consummation, not completion. We have to live that out. Jesus said we have to take up our cross daily. In the context of a penitent believer, the water is a means of grace. It will have a spiritual effect upon us, bringing about forgiveness and the cleansing with the break with their old life to a point of climax. When we celebrate baptism, we put the pools up and we invite people to those places. You know, we change our pattern of baptism from time to time, to be honest, because the behavior of the community becomes poor. If we know we're going to have a baptismal service, we stay home. Well, if there's not a message for me, if they're not going to minister to me, I'm not going to make the effort to be there. While people take a step of obedience and God meets them in that place, there's no place I would rather be in my life than be in the midst of people who are saying yes to the Lord. Amen. If you give me a choice of being in a place where people are taking steps of obedience towards the Lord or being in another study, and I love to learn, I'll go to the place where people are practicing obedience. Amen. I want to watch it. I want to sense it. I want to experience it. I'll give them a hug. I'll say a prayer for them. Some of them I may know, and I'm thinking, wow. Makes me smile because I'm certain someone thinks that about me on a pretty regular basis. Folks, God meets us in baptism. You see, I believe we'll know revival is growing, not when the numbers of baptisms tick up, when behavior becomes so dramatically changed after those events that it changes cultural trends. When what's bought and sold and how celebrations take place on a college campus, it's better evidence of renewal and revival than just baptisms. And I'm not opposed to baptisms. I'm telling you, God meets us in that step of obedience so that we can lead a new kind of life. And if you've never taken that step, let's go. Amen. Let's go.
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18: Keep listening. Coming up next is Walking in the Light, a Bonds of Affliction Ministries presentation by Pastor Richard Lewis. All his subjects will have to do with marriage and the Bible. Stay tuned and be part of this important topic.

0: Plague, Walk With Me. Hi, I'm Pastor Richard Lewis, and your host of this program, Walking in the Light. And our producer and co-host is a brother in Christ and a good friend, Stiles.
1: Hey, Pastor, how are you?
0: I'm doing well. How about you?
1: I'm doing all right myself.
0: All right. You probably could use a little more sleep today, but besides that, huh?
1: Oh, I can always use a little more sleep.
0: Yeah, I know how that goes. All right, we've been talking about God's design for marriage, and we're talking about different aspects of it. And through the weeks, we have gone through the scriptures in the Bible that talk about marriage and address the different subjects. We've shown what marriage is, what marriage is not in God's sight. And we're constantly doing, making sure that the scriptures line up with what we're teaching here. And one of the things we had talked about is the idea of needing to communicate before you get married, really. But communication at all the time. Wouldn't you say so, Stiles?
1: Oh, absolutely. That's something that should never cease, right?
0: Yeah, that's right. That's right. So, but one thing I wanted to kind of look at, and I'm going to refer to this, my book, The Wedding Planner, but it talks about the topics that should be studied before planning marriage. And because of this, I'm going to just kind of do a little deeper review of the subjects. And also, these topics are perfect, even if you are married, that you should kind of hash some of these things out. But obviously, the first thing is salvation. You know, if you get married and you're not married with a Christian, you have so much that's not in common with you. So when you're married with a non-Christian, it just makes that marriage so much more difficult. And, you know, it goes along with that saying, if you marry a child of the devil, you're going to have in-law troubles. And that's so true with whatever you do, all the activities and things that happen. And then also the idea of understanding the order of mankind and how we're to be subject to the headship. You know, not only as Christians we're to be subject to Christ, but God has the family designed to be the man as be the head of the household. And, you know, that's a decision. You know, I know there's a lot of strong-willed women out there, and I know there's a lot of people that are married, and the woman seems to kind of run things or do everything. But in order to have God's blessings, we need to design God's family the way he laid it out. And that's, ladies, I'm sorry, but that's with the man as the head of the household. And if your man is not that strong, hopefully he's a Christian. But if he's not that strong, ladies, part of your job as a sister and as a believer is to help your man to become that strong.
1: Well, I think a big thing, too, is a lot of people, at least non-believers or people who aren't strong in the faith, will think that is a diminutive role or a lesser role as being the woman in the household. And it's not. It's just a different role than the man's.
0: Yeah.
1: Is all it is.
0: Yeah, that's a good, important concept to remember, is that it's who's in charge doesn't mean that they're the boss with no questions asked.
1: Right.
0: You know, men, you better be communicating with your wife and talking to her why you're making some of these decisions. Yes, there'll become some things where there'll become a point where you have to say, okay, well, I don't know, but I'm making this decision, and this is what we're going to do.
1: And for the man, you know, that should be making the decision that's best for the household, not one individual person, too.
0: Yeah, absolutely. In the sight of God.
1: Right, of course.
0: Lining up with the scriptures. You know, if the wife is going, well, that's not going to get us closer to our walk with the Lord, or that's contrary to our relationship with each other, then that's another problem.
1: Oh, absolutely. I think a lot of the time what I see, and, you know, I'll use an example without naming any names, he'd think it's funny anyway, but I have a good friend who recently came into the faith, probably within the last couple years, and has been trying to go back and clean up how he lives based on the book. And so often we'd have these conversations about heads of the household and doing things in God's path and God's way. And one of the things that, you know, we reconvened about at one point was this very topic, was the relationship aspect of it. And when he went through it, he said, oh, well, the man's the head of the household, so I don't want my partner to work or go out and do anything. I will provide everything. And then they found they were financially struggling. And we had to have the conversation of, that doesn't mean that you have to do all of the work and she has to stay home, and she's getting frustrated staying home now because she wants to go out and do things too. That's not what that means. It's about having a cohesive unit that works together and making the decisions to have the best household.
0: Yeah. And again, you know, some of this is why I'm saying it's the healthiest way, the best way, God's way, is to talk about these things long before,
1: right,
0: you say, I do. Long before you get involved to the point where you can't get out, you know. You're all involved with all of these things. But the woman working outside the household, that's a big, big question. And that's something you need to talk about. How would you feel, wife, if you stayed home all the time? You know, especially if you don't have any children. Raising children, that's another thing, and that's another question that you have to come up with, is if you do have children, then are you willing to stay home with them?
1: Well, again, we talked a little bit about it last week, is taking the scripture and applying it to today's society. That doesn't mean you warp it or twist it, but you apply it applicably. So, you know, where in the Bible does it talk about a mortgage? Where in the Bible does it talk about your electric bill? You know, things that are a necessity, unfortunately, in today's flawed society. So, you know, it's something where, at least in my household, and this has been a conversation we had a long time ago, and we're both perfectly fine with it. We understand the situation we're in. My wife has been incredibly blessed with a very nice job that affords for a good chunk of our food and our groceries and things of that nature. And I have no problem understanding that concept of it, that, you know, I chose radio as a profession. There's no secret that I'm not raking in the cash.
0: Yeah.
1: But, you know, that's something where, and again, down the line, when family gets involved, when future planning gets involved, those things need to be reevaluated, and we understand that structure.
0: Yeah, and what it does is, you know, it gives the man a little more flexibility in his career. And you mentioned you picked radio. The idea here is you made some career choices, and you are continually probably making career choices or decisions on your career because you know you have that backup.
1: Right.
0: You know, and if you didn't have that backup, then probably some things you might even not even be able to stay in the career you have. You may have to decide to go into some other kind of occupation that would bring you more income.
1: Oh, absolutely, yeah.
0: So, but again, you know, when we think about this and we talk about the Bible, and like I said, my book has all the scriptures that talk about marriage and everything in the Bible. And I tried to lay that out in a systematic way that is understandable about what God considers marriage in that. But if you look at the Old Testament, the family units, the families kind of stayed together. They were a lot of people that worked and farms, and they had animals and different things. And God blessed them in certain ways by giving them more animals, making their animals fruitful. And they were able to have an increase. And a lot of times they inherited farms or properties or animals, herds and things like that, from their father and their mother, their parents. And so we don't have that kind of thing. And what do you do when you really haven't had any parents to support you? Or your parents are barely supporting themselves? Or even sometimes you're helping support your parents? You know, so when we try to look at, well, this is what the Bible says and this is what has to be, yes, we need to follow God's plan. And we need to do that. But at the same time, we have to understand that life is real. The most important thing, obviously, is being saved. The second most important thing is trying to walk in God's word, in the light. And God has never

0: someone, but it's that realization of, as much as you want to strive to be that perfect person, you never will. We're imperfect people by nature, and we're going to have mistakes and setbacks and you know, slips and falls along the way. But like you said, it's about the heart aspect of it. It's not about how rigid you follow rules. It's about what the intentions are, and are you really putting the best foot forward to try and do those things? I had a conversation with someone the other day that said, yeah, you know, I listen to my preacher and all these other preachers online and on the radio, and it's things where, you know, they talk about all this bad that everyone does and how sure they are of their salvation. I just feel like sometimes, you know, I don't know. Am I truly saved? And the conversation was, well, have you accepted Christ? Of course I have. Do you pray and talk to him? Of course I do. You're saved. It doesn't matter what anyone else says the rules are or how good or bad they think you're following them.
1: Right.
0: And he goes, yeah, you know, I struggle sometimes with that, and I pray and I ask if I'm doing the right thing. In my stance, and you know, maybe I'm out of line saying this, but my stance is always, it's that morality that you feel that reassures it for me. It's having that feeling of guilt when you do something wrong. It's having that feeling of, oh man, I really messed up. I hope I am forgiven for that. Knowing you are, but again, you have a human mind. You understand human emotion of, man, if I slighted my neighbor, they might not forgive me. I'm doing that same thing to God, you know, so naturally, I feel like I shouldn't be forgiven. I already am.
1: And what that feeling is inside of a saved person, and for that young man or whoever you were talking to, is the Holy Spirit. God gives us the Holy Spirit, and now the Holy Spirit is convicting us of the sins that we are going to do or have done or are doing, and he convicts us to try to walk according to the Scriptures.
0: And that's the thing, you know, I always come back to is, it would concern me more if I was talking to someone and they said, yeah, here's all the things I did and listed a bunch of sins they committed this week and felt no remorse for any of it and kept, or didn't even give it a second thought to talk about it.
1: Yeah. And then, yeah, if somebody is like that, that has no remorse for all the things that they've done, or think that they can just do a bow down to God and it'll, you know, it has to be, you truly am sorry for what you've done. That's the forgiveness. And God says he'll just wipe that away. The blood of his was for our sins, present and future, past, present, and future. So that's the trust that we have with Jesus Christ when we know that we know. And that's where we get it from the Scriptures.
0: And again, we talked about it a little bit last week in terms of salvation. It's not a switch. You know, life doesn't instantly get easier for you, or all the things that afflict you aren't instantly gone once you become a believer, but it's having that support and having that comfort and having, you know, someone to turn to and talk to and having a path to try and follow from there. You know, I think one thing that's very applicable to this conversation is people who struggle with addiction, regardless of what it may be. You know, it's a struggle for a reason. It's addiction for a reason. And even someone who's saved and struggling with addiction might look at it and go, man, I fell back into it. I'm still not as clean as I'd like to be. I'm still not perfect, to use lack of a better word, right?
1: Right.
0: But it's that morality aspect. It's having that Holy Spirit going, man, I know I messed up again. I don't want to do this. I'm trying to do better. I want to do better. Help me along the way.
1: Yeah, and you know that scripture people hang on to with all things have become new? You know, yes, absolutely, that's true. But it doesn't mean that we get new bodies. You know, if you were short before you were saved, you're still short. You know, if you're fat before you were saved, you're still fat. You know, the point being, if you're skinny before you were saved, you're still skinny. So we don't get these new carcasses. We don't get a new body. God doesn't do that. We got to wait till we get to heaven for those kind of things. So with that comes the addictions, those things that body was craving at the time. Now, what God does do is give us the Holy Spirit that helps us to overcome some of these things, but some of it takes a lot of work. You know, I know some people

0: people that have had addictions and they prayed about it and God has taken that totally from them. It's beautiful. But there's other people that have addictions and they struggle with them even after they get saved. And I think that's part of the devil's work in trying to convince them, well, you're not really saved if you still hunger for cocaine or still hunger for alcohol or whatever the addiction might have been. And that's the devil trying to fool us that you're not really saved. So all of these things, and I was going through this list that I have in the book, and I just want to let everybody know, if you have that book or if you're familiar with listing some of the things that we've talked about, these are just ideas. These are ideas and thoughts that God put on my heart to put down in the book. This is not an exhaustive list. And this is why we were saying you need to communicate with each other. You need to talk about it. These lists are to be stimulations to bring up a conversation. Well, what about this? What about that? You know, the idea, I have likes and dislikes. And I put down in the book country versus city, camping versus hotel, seclusion versus crowd, parties versus quietness at home. Probably you could sit there and think of a dozen other things, right, Sal?
1: Absolutely.
0: Yeah, so what if you do all these or talk about these, you got it complete? No, like, you know, you're going to, please don't be, put this in a box and say, this is the only thing we can talk about, because we have to, this is what Rich has put down in his book. That's just ideas. And you were talking about the wife working outside the home. If the wife is working outside the home, what you need to have in the back of your mind is what if and when you have children, then what is the situation going to be? Are we preparing for this? You know, and then it also dovetails into the idea of how are we going to train our children? Are we going to homeschool them or put them into this public school system or try to find some, I don't know what you would say, religious school, let's leave it at that, to take our little babies and train them, you know. So, and then if you're going to teach them at home, what is that going to cost you as far as the income goes or the wife working out? And will you be content with just staying at home and teaching the kids? Or, you know, there's even situations where the husband ends up doing that and the wife ends up is in the working atmosphere. But these, you really need to think practicality about not only present, yeah, you know, we can survive if as long as you're working and I got this job. But what about 5 years down the road? Or a few years down the road, or whatever it might be.
1: And I think the key thing you mentioned there, too, is that dovetailing into other conversations, right? Because for someone listening who might be hearing this and hearing about all the planning and the conversations, it's not meant to sound overwhelming or strenuous or stressful by any means, like you have to have everything figured out to a T in your life for the next 20 years.
0: Right.
1: It's something where it's just having an outline, having an idea, having the open conversation of, hey, we understand this part. We can talk about specifics, you know, when that moment comes. It's something where, here's another bad analogy for the week. You know, I don't need a car right now, but I do like Dodge Rams. So maybe down the line, if I, you know, need a truck, I have that option of, I'd like to look into a Dodge Ram.
0: Yeah.
1: It's the same thing with these conversations of, hey, we don't have children right now. We don't plan on having children right now. Down the road, if we cross that bridge, then okay, yeah, we know we're going to have the conversation of, yeah, we don't really like the public school system. Let's find something to work on that and get around that. Like you said, whether it's homeschooling or finding some intermediate means to do that. But it's having that open conversation of, yeah, we both understand that if A, then B. We're going to have to continue these conversations.
0: And then the other piece of it, that, and like you're saying, none of this can be planned for. None of this can be really figured out where, okay, here we got it all laid out, and this happened, we'll, you know, move it. No, you can't. And then the other thing is sicknesses, disabilities, you know, people, handicaps, different handicaps. You know, a lot of times people go into a marriage whole and they're both, you know, healthy, wealthy, and well, maybe not wealthy, but at least they're healthy. And then all of a sudden what happens? One of them, something happens to them, an accident or whatever, and they're handicapped or they're bedridden for a period of time or whatever it might be.
1: Oh, absolutely. And again, it's something you start off this message with is continuing the conversation. It doesn't stop when you get married or, like you said, you didn't finish the book and now there's nothing else to talk about because you have everything figured out. And again, people change and grow, and your opinions and thoughts are going to change and grow too. And it's important to have that conversation and keep each other up to date on what's going on and what the path forward looks like. You know, it's the importance of communication as a whole. I had a conversation the other day. We one thing that my wife understands about me, it's a big pet peeve of mine, is I hate downtime. You know, as necessary as it is to have a day off, I truly believe in observing a day off, a day of rest, yes. Even if it's not a Sunday or a set 9 to 5, I do believe strongly in having a day of rest.
0: Mm-hmm.
1: Trying to figure out how to work it in can be challenging sometimes.
0: Yeah.
1: But something I hate in general is lethargy. I don't like people making excuses to be lazy. And it's a conversation we had the other day of what is my definition of lazy, because it's different from her definition. If someone's sitting on their phone and scrolling all day, I consider that lazy. Whereas my wife said, you know, I might look at that as downtime. Okay, well, let's have a conversation about what is downtime, what I see as lazy, what you see as lazy, and figure out how to remedy this so we're both happy.
0: Yeah. Yeah. Yeah. And what you're saying too is sometimes, you know, we were talking about going into different people going into marriage and relationships with a lot of baggage and that. The other thing is sometimes we have to go into relationship, we have to kind of redefine words. What you consider this, I may not consider this.
1: That's a great point. And again, it can be even simple things that you wouldn't think about, right? It's a joke oftentimes. I'm a very picky eater, and it's a joke oftentimes. I'll say, hey, you want to get dinner tonight? My wife will say, yeah, you want what, Taco Bell? I'm like, no, I want dinner. Oh, well, I thought that was dinner. Yeah, I don't want greasy fast food. That's not dinner.
0: Yeah.
1: Well, so what's dinner? I don't know.
0: Yeah, yeah. And when you say that, that has to drive them up the wall when you say, I don't know, yeah. You know. And I remember when the kids were coming home from school, we did a lot of after schooling because both my children were deaf. And we would say, how was school? Oh, fine. What'd you do? Nothing. Okay. So finally we got them to start telling us, okay, what'd you do in the first class? You know, what went on? You know, we just had a, because, you know, you had these generic terms, and we do that with our spouses. Oh, everything's good. No, everything's not good. We're seeing that in you, you know, and, you know, a wise wife or a wise husband will go, yeah, I know you said okay, but come on. What's really going on? Are you all right? You know, what went on today that, you know, change something, you know, and we got to dig like that. It's our love for one another that does that. So I encourage you guys to think about making your own list. You can copy them out of the book if you have the book. If you don't want the book or get the book, make your own list, but get a list of topics that should be studied before planning to marry, or if you are married, topics that should be studied with one another that you can discuss and eventually agree upon. So we're going to take a little break. We'll be right back.

0: Okay, we're back, and we've been talking about marriage and the different aspects of it, and what I want to get into a little bit in the remaining half hour that we have here is the role of the Christian woman. And God speaks of, and by the way, gentlemen and women, I'm going to talk about the role of the Christian man, too, so you guys don't get off that easily. But the idea here is each of us have a role in that relationship, in that marriage. And the Scripture talks about, well, Acts 5:29 says we ought to obey God rather than men. That was when Peter was talking about in the book of Acts. But we also know that we're going to go through tough times. And so what we want to do is we want to look at what God wants for our relationship and what the woman's role would be. And also not sometimes rely on our own understanding. Isaiah 55:8 says, "For my thoughts are not your thoughts, neither are my ways your ways, saith the Lord." So sometimes we figure out what our role in our relationship is in a husband and wife. And this is not only our role, but if you're not married, What are you thinking about as far as what your spouse should be? You know, sometimes men are looking for a mommy, you know, somebody to wash their clothes and cook their meals and give them hugs and wipe their nose, right? Yeah, 'cause Stiles is laughing in there. But that's true. And then what are women looking for? This man in a cape that's going to fly in and solve all my problems and put me in this castle with a white picket fence around the house. And it'll be just absolutely wonderful and everything will be just joyous. You know what? Those are nice. But realistically, stuff happens. And we have to understand that we're going to try to look at how God lays out the role of the Christian woman and how God, eventually here we'll talk about how God lays out the role of the Christian man. But this is how God would like it. This is what's best for us. But it doesn't always happen. But a lot of times it doesn't happen because we're fighting God. We're arguing about scriptures in the sense of saying, oh, well, I know God what the Bible says, but I'm going to do it my way. You know, God calls that iniquity. And that's a scary thing to be doing. You know, in Matthew 7, God says, "Not everyone that saith unto me, Lord, Lord, shall enter into the kingdom of God. But he that doeth the will of my Father, many will say to me in that day, Lord, Lord, have we not prophesied in thy name? And in thy name have cast out devils, and in thy name have done many wonderful works. And then will I profess unto them, I never knew you. Depart from me, ye that work iniquity." Iniquity is doing it our own way. Isaiah 53:5-6 defines it that way. Iniquity is doing things our own way. And that's what we don't want to do in a relationship. We don't want to practice iniquity when we're single and looking for a spouse or not even maybe planning to marry. Do it God's way all the time. And then if God decides that you are to be married, then you're going to be focusing on what God wants for it, not not what we think should be the right Cinderella or Prince Charming or all of these fairy tales that we're fed when we're younger.
1: I think one thing that you brought up, and I kind of come back to a point we talked about a little bit earlier, is the two ways of looking at it from a Christian standpoint, right? And how to apply this in your relationship and just in your faith in general, of having the work of the Holy Spirit active within you, or having that iniquity spirit, having that, yeah, I know the Bible says this, but let's push that aside. I want to do things this way, versus, man, I know what the Bible says and I shouldn't have done that, and I feel bad for doing that now. One of them, you are going to feel a lot worse, but yeah, one of them is also how you probably should be looking at it.
0: Yeah, exactly. And that's why you need to know the Bible. That's why, you know, the scripture says, study to show thyself approved unto God. You know, the whole idea here is we need to know what God's word is. So we need to be spending time that way. But when we're looking at the woman and understanding the role of the Christian woman, first thing we need to understand is the curse to the women. And where is the curse found? Genesis 3:16. What does it say? It says, unto the woman he said, I will greatly multiply thy sorrow and thy conception. In sorrow thou shalt bring forth children. And thy desire shall be to thy husband, and he shall rule over thee. Now, when we look at the curse, we can look at the, actually, this is a two-part curse. So the first part of the curse is talking about childbearing. You'll greatly multiply thy sorrow in thy conception. So when you, God is telling us that it's going to be more painful, kind of a painful operation to have the woman have a child, and you'll bring forth a child. In sorrow thou shalt bring forth a child. But we also know that with a birth, it's not only, it may be painful for the woman to go through that, but it is a joy when the baby is born and you see that beautiful child. Now, men, we don't understand that childbearing too much, and we don't understand, but if you've ever sat there and experienced a childbirth, if you've had that privilege of watching one of your children being born, or you've maybe even seen it, I don't know, they probably have it on TV, or they probably have something like that. They seem to have everything in the media anymore, right? The idea is, you're kind of like, oh, my goodness, I'm glad guys don't have to go through that. Yeah, and I'm sorry, sweetheart. But that's where we need to support our wives and just help them through that and just to love them through it and do whatever we can. And but then the other part of that curse, it says, thy desire shall be towards thy husband, and he shall rule over thee. Now, when it says thy desire, that can't possibly be talking about the physical desire, because, number one, it's a curse. And the husband should desire his wife, and the wife should desire her husband. That's a proper, typical thing. That's a just facts of life. So what is God talking about? Her desire shall be towards her husband, and he shall rule over thee. That second part kind of gives us the idea. He shall rule over thee. That's going back to headship. That's going back to understanding the headship that is talked about in Ephesians 5 and 1 Corinthians. It's talking about that the man is in charge of the family, the headship of it. So if that's talking about headship, and he's obviously ruling over thee, that would be headship. So what is her desire then? And thy desire shall be to thy husband. That has to be that she will be, her desire would be to wear the pants in the family, to be in charge, to rule the household, to rule over the man. That is the natural inclination of a woman that they inherit from Eve. You know, the Bible talks about that we inherit that sin nature from Adam. That's talking, when it says from Adam, it's talking about the Adam family, Adam and Eve. So we inherit that sin nature. Well, the woman inherits this desire to be over the man, to be in the man's place. And we see that happen in families a lot of times. The woman runs everything. The husband sits there and eats his bologna sandwich and watches sports. And I don't know, ask her. Ask your mother. I have no idea. Ask your mother. You know, I don't know if you've ever heard that, but I sure have.
1: Even worse, I think there's a lot of scenarios and cases where you have that aspect, and then that on top of it, you have, oh, well, the Bible says the man's the head of the household, so I'll do whatever I want, unless it's things I don't want. Then ask her.
0: Right.
1: For finance, food, ask her. But hey, I want to get a new TV, and I'm the man, so we're going to get a new TV. That's a terrible combo.
0: Yeah, and that isn't going to work too long either, you know. But and you know, when you're saying that, it's a lot of men won't step up to the responsibility of being a man, and the women say, "The hell, somebody's got to do it, right?" And so, consequently, They're going to go, I'll do it. I'll run the household because he won't do it. God doesn't want us to do that, ladies. God wants the lady to allow the men to be men. You know, in the scriptures, God was so disgusted with men not stepping up and being men in the Old Testament. He would not even refer to them as being a man. He just said, those that piss against the wall. And that scripture there is so clear that God is saying, I'm so disgusted with you just because you can stand up and relieve yourself does not make you a man. Just because you had the wear for all or the physical body, that doesn't make you a man. A man is somebody that stands up and stands for what they believe in. And so obviously the idea here is that God wants men to be men, and then the woman can rely on that and not have to be taking over. But because if you hang on to that worldly nature, if you hang on to that idea of the man isn't going to do what he's supposed to do, and that desire then will be to rule over him. And that's, matter of fact, that's look at our society, our ungodly society. How many women are getting into management to be able to rule over men? How many women are getting into politics? I'm always shocked how many women are running for all these different offices in politics. What are the women? What is that? That's the curse. Whether you like it or not, you know, I can do a better job than a man, or I can do a job just as well as a man. Yeah, but that's not what God wants us to do. So that's the idea here is God is telling us her desire shall be to her husband and he shall rule over thee. The only way a woman is going to be content and happy as a woman is to rest and let the man be the head of the household and the woman help the man to be that head and allow him to do the job. And ladies, I understand you got some people that are Christians. You got some lazy Christians. You got some slothful Christians. I understand all of that. And I understand that sometimes you got to step up. But that's not God's plan. And if you fall into that trap and continue to do that, that's part of the curse. So we need to set that aside. Is this making sense, Stiles?
1: Oh, 100%. And again, I think an important distinction, too, is it's not saying that a woman can't have a job or can't be in a position of management, but again, it comes back to the heart of it and the nature of it all, is if at the end of the day you're sitting in that position going, man, look at all the men I rule over, and that's why I do it. Well, we know why, because of Scripture, that that is, in fact, in nature. And we know that because of Scripture and morality, that's not a good way to look at it. That's not why you're in that position.
0: Yeah, and so the thing is, ladies, and we're talking about the curse of women, the ladies in the sense, is that it's not one healthy, it's not two the way God wants it. And three, it's not best for you. It really isn't. Here's Romans 8 says, for to be carnally minded is death. Carnally minded would be living in the curse, being living in the sense of what the world says. Oh, you know, you step up and get a job, do this and, run for office or, whatever. It says, but to be spiritually minded is life and peace. You know, God promises us that peace that passes all understanding. You're going to have more peace if you allow the godly order in your household and the godly order in society than you're going to be if you're going to force your way in and do that. Women can do a better job than a man. Probably. In a lot of cases, I'll tell you what, there's a lot of women that do a much better job than men. But that doesn't make it right or godly. It says, because the carnal mind is enmity against God. So we're at odds when you're thinking carnally, when you're doing the falling into this curse of the woman, you're getting sucked into the idea, and you're against God. You're at enmity with God. You're against him. You're fighting against him. Now, that's not a good position to be in.
1: No, and thinking carnally naturally just leads into, you know, thinking and acting of the world, being of the world more than the word.
0: Yes.
1: You know, we get so wrapped up, and you can name anything. I know people like to turn to possessions when they think of worldly things. Oh, cars and TV and money. It doesn't even have to be that. Think about ideologies and just the way you feel about things. How often are you watching the news versus reading your Bible? How often are you worried about politics or who's running for what on what stance versus have you prayed today? Have you prayed about the things that are bothering you? If you stop worrying so much about what someone said on the news about their policy and worry more about, man, I'm going to pray for that because I'm concerned for myself and I want to make sure it's okay. I think we'd be a lot better off. That's getting out of the cardinal mindset and out of the worldly mindset.
0: And that's so true with everything. You know, I mean, you could the government and the politics is a real easy thing to pick on, and you see a lot of people that are just crazy about that. And, you know, I have a friend that'll call me and say, and they're kind of like wringing their hands and going, did you hear about this and what went on? No. Well, what do you mean? No, you know, it's like, no, I didn't. And you know what? I'm just fine without it. But, you know, people take it to the weather too. We're supposed to get some thunderstorms and it's going to be really bad. Okay. You know what? I cannot do a thing about the thunderstorms. I cannot make it have a thunderstorm, and I can't make a thunderstorm go away, and I can't worry it into making it worse or bad or better. So why do I even need to think about it?
1: Something I always come back to that I think is applicable here and to most of life is, what are we called to do? We're called to do the possible, what we can do, what we can actively make a difference in. We're called to pray and we're called to witness. We're called to live this lifestyle the best we can. What can't we do? We can't do the impossible. That's why we need a savior. That's why we need someone who can do the impossible. Like you said, I can't change the weather. If two countries want to go to war, am I really going to change it from my couch? No. So what's the deal? What's the sense in worrying about it?
0: Yeah.
1: Why am I worried about worldly things to begin with?
0: I know. And the same thing, you know, did you see those gasoline prices? Okay. You know, when I have to go get gas for the car, yes, sometimes maybe I grumble because look at what the price is. But whether I grumble or not, I got to pay the price if I want the gas.
1: Right.
0: Excuse me, you know, and whether I think it's blamed on Democrats or the Republicans or the president that's sitting in the White House or the one that was in the White House or the one that's going to be in the White House, whether I think all of those thoughts, I still got to pay for that price that's marked in the thing if I want to have gas, right?
1: Right.
0: So why am I going ballistic? Why am I going crazy? Why am I churning myself up for things that I can't control? And what we can control are our thoughts. And God says, think on these things. You know, that's what Philippians, when he talks about that, I should have that.
1: I believe that is.
0: Yeah, but I had memorized that at one time, and my old mind has not remembered it. Shame on me. But that the idea here is, think on these things that are right and righteous, and not on the things of the world. And, you know, we would be better off if we do that. We would be better off living a life. And it doesn't mean that we don't think about the world things and take care of our business and do things. But it says, finally, brethren, whatsoever things are true. This is Philippians 4:8. Finally, brethren, whatsoever things are true, whatsoever things are honest, whatsoever things are just, whatsoever things are pure, whatsoever things are lovely, whatsoever things are of a good report, if there be any virtue, if there be any praise, think on these things. So that's the way that what our minds should be about. That's what we need to be able to do. And I just want to thank you all for listening and to the program today. It's Walking in the Light, and we're on every Saturday from 1 to 2 o'clock, and encourage you to tune in and listen to our program. 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
11: With SRN News, I'm Bob Agnew in Washington. The American military says it has struck three Iranian oil tankers after U.S. Navy warships were targeted with missiles. A military statement today said that an aircraft carrier and a destroyer evaded what it described as multiple unprovoked Iranian attacks and that no U.S. personnel were injured in that exchange. It did say that two Iranian oil tankers were permanently disabled and a third unladen vessel was destroyed altogether. Also at SRNnews.com, there's some good news coming out of Nepal today. In the aftermath of the recent flash flooding, as the search for survivors continues.
12: In Nepal, rescuers save a man and a woman in separate operations Saturday, 10 days after devastating floods hit the country, killing at least 1,300 people and leaving more than 5,000 missing. The Chinese man was rescued from a 740-foot tunnel, according to a social media post by the country's prime minister's office, bringing the total to three workers pulled alive from the hydropower project. Two Nepalese workers were rescued Friday. Specialized teams from India, China, South Korea, and the United States have been searching through debris, damaged structures, and tunnels, hoping to find survivors. The August 26th floods were caused by a glacier collapse. I'm Julie Walker.
11: Republicans warning Colorado voters about a ballot measure they say could undermine the state's economy.
13: Colorado's low 4.4% flat income tax and taxpayer spending limits helped fuel years of growth. But a proposed November ballot measure would nearly double the top rate for high earners and many small business owners. Supporters call it fairness. Critics, including Democratic Governor Jared Polis, warn it could turn Colorado into another high-tax California. The conservative nonprofit organization Unleash Prosperity vows to work with Governor Polis in fighting the ballot measure. Richard Boyd reporting.
14: Got a Bible question? 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

0: moves and this and that. So it's very difficult to record a piano and have it like as perfect as you can. So anyway, it was that was 23 years ago. That was my little medley of Phantom of the Opera. Wow. If you just tune in, you are listening to Turning You On to Classical Music on AM 1420. It's called Turning You On to Classical Music. And it wasn't supposed to rain, was it?
1: No, it was supposed to be like mostly cloudy, if I recall.
0: Yeah, no, I just they were so off this year, the forecasters. I mean, they're not even close. How about that one, remember about 2-3 weeks ago? Came out of absolutely nowhere.
1: Yeah.
0: And they didn't even, like, warn anybody, like, even, like, 5 minutes before. Oh, here, you guys run for cover, you know?
1: Yeah, we got the tornado sirens, yeah.
0: How about those poor people? Did you see that dam break?
1: No, I have not.
0: Oh, my gosh. Terrible. Anyways, today's program is going to be very interesting because it was his birthday. It was his 106th birthday this week. It was Leonard Bernstein. If you like Leonard Bernstein, stick around because I have an entire show on him and his life and his incredible West Side Story and his incredible conducting with the New York Philharmonic Orchestra. So let's get into it. You're listening to Turning You On to Classical Music with me, Dennis Lewin.

Ever since I can remember, I've talked about music with friends, colleagues, teachers, students, and just plain simple citizens. But in the last few years, I found myself talking about it publicly, thus joining the long line of well-meaning but generally doomed folk who have tried to explain the unique phenomenon of human reaction to organized sound. It's almost like trying to explain a freak of nature, whatever that may be. Ultimately, one must simply accept the loving fact that people just enjoy listening to organized sound, certain organized sounds anyway. That this enjoyment can take the form of all kinds of responses, from animal excitement to spiritual exaltation, and that people who can organize sounds so as to evoke the most exalted responses are commonly called geniuses. These axioms can neither be denied nor explained. But in the great tradition of man burrowing through the darkness with his mind, hitting his head on cave walls, and sometimes perceiving a pinpoint of light, we can at least try to explain in fact that there is no stopping us.

Louis Leonard Bernstein was born to Samuel and Jenny Bernstein on August the 25th of 1918 in Lawrence, Massachusetts. And even though most called him Lenny as a child, his grandmother fought hard for him to be known as Louis. But at the age of 15 or 16, Bernstein decided to officially crown himself Leonard. As far as his parents were concerned, they were Russian Jewish immigrants. And at the age of 5, Bernstein's mother gave birth to a sister by the name of Shirley Ann. And in the next several years, aside from attending general education classes at W.L. Garrison Grammar School and the Boston Latin School in Roxbury, Massachusetts, Leonard began to take a serious interest in music. And at the age of 10, he began beginning piano instruction with a local teacher by the name of Frieda Karp. And even though Bernstein was showing incredible signs of talent, just as many other gifted children before him, he had to deal with his hard-working father's harsh feelings and concern about his son possibly growing up to be a penniless musician. And even though his father did push him hard on possibly taking over his profession as the owner of a bookstore, Bernstein continued with his music lessons, and soon he would enroll into the New England Conservatory of Music. And during his time at the school, he studied the piano under Susan Williams, and 2 years later with Helen G. Coates. And with that instruction, Bernstein excelled at unbelievable speed.

0: Leonard Bernstein at the piano, conducting the New York Philharmonic Orchestra in a performance of the third movement, Allegro, from Wolfgang Amadeus Mozart's Piano Concerto No. 15 in B-flat K450.
1: The following is a previously aired broadcast.
2: That is too cool when Bernstein's like playing the piano and he's conducting the orchestra at the same time. How cool is that, Chris?
3: That's amazing.
2: I saw Mitsuko Uchida do that. She's another one, man. What a player. She is, and she plays with, it's very interesting, she plays with her back to the audience. And she conducts, and then she sits at the piano and she plays, and they're all watching her, so. It's really, you know, that's how Mozart did it. Amazing, folks. Let's put out a question. A question for a $25 gift certificate to an incredible, incredible restaurant in Cleveland Heights called Taste. If you've never been to Taste, you should go there because I would rank it as top five restaurants anywhere in northeastern Ohio. That's how good it is. Their salmon is incredible. They have this seafood soup that I wish I could figure out how to make it. They have steaks. They have everything that you want. Very, very clever. They have this pasta made out of, it's made out of cauliflower, but you would never know the difference. I've had that stuff where, you know, they want you to eat cauliflower instead of the pasta, and it's just not, you know, they know how to do it. It's so good. Plus, they have everything under the sun. Their bar is incredible. This bar in that place must have cost hundreds of thousands of dollars to build. It's a beautiful atmosphere. They have music, too. Taste in Cleveland Heights on the Cedar and Lee side over there. The phone number here is 216-901-0945. That's 216-901-0945. And the question is this. Which Beatle lived in the same apartment building at one time with Leonard Bernstein? Do you have any idea about this one?
3: I haven't the faintest clue.
2: It's either John, Paul, or George. 216-901-0945. Again, this is for a $25 gift certificate to one of the finest restaurants in northeastern Ohio. It's called Taste in Cleveland Heights. Which Beatle at one time lived in the same building as Leonard Bernstein? 216-901-0945. We'll be back.
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2: Well, the lines are lit. Kenny, where are you calling from, Kenny?
4: This is Kevin.
2: Oh, hey, Kevin. How you doing?
4: Yes.
2: Where are you calling from?
4: Cleveland.
2: So what are you doing today besides listening to me?
4: Well, I was just sitting there thinking about what a great show you have today.
2: Oh, thank you, man. Thanks.
4: One of my favorites, man, the subject matter.
2: Well, thank you.
4: Yes,
2: So, thanks. I really appreciate that. So, yep. Which Beatle lived in the same apartment building as John? I mean, as Leonard Bernstein.
4: Yeah, what are the choices again?
2: It's either John, Paul, or George.
4: Okay, this is a guess because I don't Google anything. That would be cheating anyway. Logic dictates that it would have to be John.
2: You're right. I think I gave it away anyways.
4: I've been to the Dakota. I figured New York. They both lived in New York, so that had to be it.
2: Yeah, that's where he got shot outside of the Dakota,
4: yep,
2: didn't he?
4: Sure did.
2: What a tragedy that was. That was so sad. You know, it's one of the only, you know, it's one of those things you remember. Everybody remembers where they were at when that happened.
4: I do. I remember the time, and yeah, I went there 5 years later, but I walked right up to the Dakota. There, it was right there. You know,
2: I think weren't they going to let this guy, this Mark David Chapman, out or something?
4: Well, I hope not.
2: But they were, and they said, "No, you're not."
4: Yeah.
2: You know, somebody overrode. I think they almost let him go, and somebody overrode him.
4: Hey, did you ever see in Magical Mystery Tour when John is working the ticket counter in the movie?
2: Yeah. Uh-huh.
4: And there's a shirt there or something that says the best, or a sign that says the best way to get there is by MDC and Company or something like that.
2: Yeah, that's right.
4: Mark David Chapman.
2: That's amazing.
4: Yeah, kind of weird, huh?
2: It is kind of weird, and it's like, you know. He was a good guy, too. John Lennon was a good guy. You know, Eric Carmen was a very close friend of mine and distant cousin, too. And he was in the studio one time in New York, and he opens the door, and he hits this guy in the face, and he opens the door, it's John Lennon.
4: Oh, my. Ain't that something? Yeah.
2: And he used to wear a raspberry shirt all the time.
4: John Lennon. I thought, but what can you say about the Fab Four? I mean, so much talent, you know what I mean?
2: You'll never see anything like that again.
4: That's the era I grew up in, you know.
2: That's right.
4: Yeah, thanks, man.
2: Yeah. You're welcome. So hold on, we're going to get your address, and don't hang up. Thanks for calling.
4: You're welcome.
2: Hold on. Don't forget about the Bill Cap Piano Company, 216-541-6078. 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They have Hammond organs, they have Leslie's, they have digital pianos, they have electric pianos, they have anything you want. 216-541-6078.

In the year of 1934, at the age of 16, Bernstein gave his first serious piano recital at Roxbury Memorial High School. And it was also around that period that he began to dabble in the fields of writing, arranging, and broadcasting. And during that summer of 1934, aside from presenting his own version of the Georges Bizet classic, Carmen, he hooked up with the Boston radio station WBZ, where the staff at the station was so impressed with Bernstein's talent, they gave him the opportunity to broadcast his own show called Leonard Bernstein at the Piano. And it was also in that same year that Bernstein entered Harvard University, where he continued to study music with a vengeance. And there at Harvard, aside from studying composition and theory with Walter Piston, he studied the piano with Heinrich Gebhard, who had been a student of the icon teacher Theodore Leszczytski. And with those teachers, Bernstein excelled at an even higher level. And for the next 4 years, aside from meeting more musical legends, including one by the name of Aaron Copland, he worked hard on his career. And on June the 12th of 1939, Bernstein made his first public appearance as a composer and pianist with two works called Music for the Dance. And even though he was excited and satisfied with those pieces, the piano was not enough for the young composer. And it was at that point that Bernstein began to take a serious look at the conductor's podium. And it was 2 years later that he debuted and conducted an original work at Harvard called The Birds. And it would be later on that some of the score from The Birds was recycled and used in the Bernstein-Jerome Robbins Ballet of 1944 called Fancy Free.

Leonard Bernstein graduated from Harvard with the honor of cum laude on June the 22nd of 1939. And in that same year, he landed his first job as a piano accompanist for the NBC television show called The Reviewers, where he performed with many of the great writers and actors of the day, including Adolph Green, Betty Comden, and Judy Holliday. And in the next year of 1940, Leonard Bernstein recorded his first performance as a soloist with a work called Prelude and Fugue in C-sharp, written by the contemporary composer David Diamond. And aside from recording, performing, and his NBC job, Bernstein also attended conducting classes at the Curtis Institute in Philadelphia, where aside from receiving the only A that conductor Fritz Reiner ever gave out, he received more piano instruction under another Leszczytski student by the name of Izabela Węgorowa,

After graduating from the Curtis Institute, the young Bernstein began to follow in the footsteps of George Gershwin, and he began to work in a New York publishing house called Harms Incorporated, where he played new songs, arranged, and wrote compositions under the pseudonym Lenny Amber. And it would be in the year of 1943 that Bernstein would sign his first personal publishing agreement with Harms. And it was also during that time that he became the assistant conductor for Serge Koussevitzky at the Boston Symphony Orchestra's summer home called Tanglewood in the Berkshires. And with that position, more great things would happen for Bernstein, because in that same year of 1943, a request came from the former Cleveland Orchestra conductor, Artur Radzinski, for Bernstein to become the assistant conductor of the New York Philharmonic Orchestra. And after accepting the position, Leonard Bernstein's big break would come on November the 14th of 1943, when famed conductor Bruno Walter became suddenly ill. And after being called in to take over the night, Bernstein's career exploded after he blew the New York City audience away with his bold, energetic conducting skills.

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1: That Beethoven movement, the Scherzo from the Third Symphony, it's just like, you know, you give this guy like just a couple of rhythms, and what he did with them is just ridiculous. You know, that's what Beethoven's real gift was. He could take anything. He was the greatest arranger who ever lived, my personal opinion. Mozart's my favorite. As far as subjects and where he goes and how he stays, but then Johann Sebastian Bach, he's a whole other guy that you could talk about him forever. But Beethoven, as far as arrangement, it's incredible what that guy did. And he really wasn't that old when he passed away. He was only 57. If you just tuned in, you are listening to Turning You On to Classical Music with me, Dennis Lewin, and you're listening to a portrait on Leonard Bernstein on his 106th birthday this week. Can't believe he's been gone that long. The phone number here is 216-901-0945. That's 216-901-0945. This is going to be for a $25 gift certificate to Valenti's. Excuse me. It's in Broadview Heights. Everybody raves about it. It's old school Italian. We're talking pizzas. We're talking spaghetti, pasta, lasagna. It's a beautiful place. Great place to take a date, your family. They have a bar. They have music. They have a patio. Take advantage of it out there. It's a tremendous place. Valenti's Ristorante in Broadview Heights. 216-901-0945 is the number here. What American car is the biggest selling car ever? 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It was very interesting. I mean, there's like a lot of ways to go, but which model, American model, sold the most cars ever? It's either the Chevy Impala, the Ford F Truck Series, or the Ford Model T's. 216-901-0945. That's for a $25 gift certificate to Valenti's Ristorante in Broadview Heights. Which American car model is the biggest selling car ever? It's either the Chevy Impala, the Ford F Truck Series, or the Ford Model T. 216-901-0945.
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11: With SRN News, I'm Mary Rose. The U.S. military carried out strikes on several Iranian crude oil tankers after Iran launched missiles on two U.S. Navy warships. U.S. Central Command said no American service members were injured in what it called multiple unprovoked attacks Saturday. According to CENTCOM, U.S. forces retaliated by disabling two crude oil carriers near the Strait of Hormuz and destroying a third vessel near the Gulf of Oman. New midterm polling is delivering a surprise for Democrats.
12: Republicans now lead Democrats 51-49% on the generic congressional ballot in a new Harvard-Harris poll of likely voters. This is a shift from a four-point Democratic advantage in March. The survey also finds Republican voters more motivated to turn out. Nearly 8 in 10 respondents said they reject political extremists like Hassan Piker. Democrats have been counting on a midterm rebound that has not shown up in this poll. Willie Nelson, Washington.
11: Vice President J.D. Vance says that inflation figures show the Federal Reserve should cut its benchmark interest rates. More details from correspondent Bernie Bennett.
13: Speaking with reporters at the White House, Vice President J.D. Vance said, quote, "Our view, and this has been a consistent message from the president and the rest of the administration on down, is that we believe that the Fed should be lowering interest rates." He continued, quote, "We feel quite confident that if you look at the inflation numbers, if you look at the CPI numbers, that it's proper and responsible for the Federal Reserve to lower interest rates." Fed officials, including the chair, Kevin Warsh, have said inflation is running above the central bank's 2% target. The consumer price index rose 3.4% in July over the past 12 months. Bernie Bennett in Washington.
11: U.S. envoys arrived in Moscow earlier today to begin a weekend effort to revive stalled peace negotiations. This is SRN News. A new look at discipleship in America's churches.
14: According to a poll from Lifeway Research, the congregations whose members score highest in measures of discipleship are either very big, very small, and or located in the South. Lifeway spokesman Scott McConnell says, quote, "People can walk with Jesus Christ as disciples in any setting, but some differences we see in where that takes place can indicate where it might be more challenging or more easily encouraged." Michael Harrington reporting.
11: Thousands of Christians have been killed by Islamic terrorists in northern Nigeria, where concerns are growing over the expanding influence of Sharia law, the region's Hizbah religious police enforce strict Islamic codes, including bans on alcohol and rules governing dress and appearance. Christian leaders say the federal government is losing control of the north and failing to protect vulnerable Christian communities. This is SRN News. The Trump administration is escalating its campaign against DEI policies in higher education.
5: The Trump administration is proposing a rule that would strip private schools and colleges of their tax-exempt status if they provide targeted help to students based on race. Trump officials have used civil rights-era laws to weed out diversity, equity, and inclusion policies, saying they discriminate against white and Asian American students. Scores of universities have shut down or rebranded the DEI offices and ended scholarships and clubs designed for minority students. The Treasury Department and IRS estimate up to 18,000 institutions could be affected by the proposal. Ben Thomas, Washington.
11: America's job market picked up steam in August, adding 162,000 jobs.
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1: Welcome back, my friends, to the show that never ends. Barbara, you're on the air. Hi, Barbara. Where are you calling from?
18: Independence, Ohio.
1: Are you an independent person?
18: Yes.
1: So how are you today? How are you doing?
18: Oh, I'm doing good.
1: Good. So what are you doing besides listening to this?
18: We're leading a memorial.
1: Oh, yeah? For what?
18: Someone passed away, a remembrance.
1: Oh, sorry to hear that. Sorry to hear that.
18: And we were riding in the car.
1: Okay. Say, which American car is the biggest selling car of all time? Which model? It's either the Chevy Impala, the Ford F-Truck Series, or the Ford Model T?
18: The Ford F-Truck Series.
1: You're right. You're right.
18: Well, thank you.
1: Yeah. Second, it's the second biggest selling model of car, period, aside from the Toyota Corolla, which is not an American car, but they sold 43 million F-Series trucks already. It's amazing.
18: Wow.
1: But
18: my sons.
1: Yeah, go ahead.
18: They drive a Ford truck.
1: Yeah, Ford Company sold the most cars ever in the history of the world. But those models, oh. Now the second most selling car was the Chevy Impala, which is interesting.
18: Oh. Wow, that is.
1: And the Ford Model T was third. But wouldn't you think that the Model T would have sold more because it was the first car, but I don't know.
18: You would think.
1: Yeah, but the Ford trucks have been around a long time, and there's more people living today, right? All right, so you want a $25 gift certificate to Valenti's Ristorante in Broadview Heights. You'll love it.
18: Well, thank you.
1: You're welcome. So, well, thanks for calling. Hold on, we're going to get your address, and don't hang up.
18: Okay.
1: Thanks. Don't forget about the Bill Cap Piano Company, 216-541-6078. That's 216-541-6078. Everything, anything that you want to do with a piano happens at the Bill Cap Piano Company. Just call there for an appointment, 216-541-6078. 6078, and they'll take you through the whole place. You got to go there just to check it out. He's got like hundreds and hundreds of pianos in there, and he has all that stuff from the old Euclid Beach, those machines and the carousels, and it's an incredible place. Bill Capp Piano Company, 216-541-6078. Let's get Bach to Bernstein.

Soon after that evening, Bernstein's name began to spread fast throughout the orchestral world, and he was asked to conduct many major symphony orchestras all over the world. And in the next year, aside from signing his first recording deal with RCA and writing the music to another Jerome Robbins musical called On the Town, Leonard Bernstein was asked to conduct his own first symphony called Jeremiah, which is a work about the biblical prophet of the same name, taken from the texts of the Hebrew Bible called Book of Lamentations, which includes a mezzo-soprano soloist and which won the New York Music Critics Circle Award for Best American Work of 1944.

In the year of 1947, Leonard Bernstein headed for the Middle East to perform his first of 9 concerts with the Palestine Philharmonic Orchestra in Tel Aviv. And for his entire life, he was committed to his religion of Judaism and the independent state of Israel. And that passion for his own people was exemplified clearly in the year of 1948, when Bernstein led an orchestra which included 17 displaced Holocaust survivors who somehow made it out of some of the most brutal and horrifying concentration camps set up by the Third Reich. And one of the highlight pieces of the concert was a performance of George Gershwin's Rhapsody in Blue, with Bernstein as soloist and conductor.

In that next fall, aside from beginning work on his second symphony titled The Age of Anxiety, Leonard Bernstein continued to fight for the Israeli independence cause by conducting many more performances with the now Israeli Philharmonic Orchestra. And in the year of 1951, he went on a three-month U.S. tour and co-conducted with the famed conductor Serge Koussevitzky. But sadly, Koussevitzky died on June the 5th of that same year. And after the terrible loss, aside from receiving the position of professor of music at Brandeis University in Massachusetts through the year of 1955, he was also given reign of the orchestra and all music departments at Tanglewood.

Leonard Bernstein and the New York Philharmonic Orchestra performing the Andante Largamente from his symphonic suite On the Waterfront of 1954. 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It was also in that same year of 1951 that Bernstein married the famed Chilean actress Felicia Montealegre Cohen. And after 1 year of marriage, Felicia gave birth to a daughter by the name of Jamie, who would be followed by two more children by the names of Alexander and another daughter by the name of Nina. And although Bernstein at that point was world famous, in the next 10 years, his fame would be taken to a level that only a few have ever experienced during their lifetime, which came about through his musical masterpiece called West Side Story.

It was in the year of 1949 that director and choreographer Jerome Robbins, who Bernstein had worked with on Fancy Free and on The Town, came to the 31-year-old Bernstein and playwright Arthur Lawrence with a request to collaborate on a 20th century musical adaptation of the William Shakespeare work called Romeo and Juliet, which was titled East Side Story. And as far as the subject, the original idea of the work was actually about a Catholic girl who fell in love with a Jewish boy from the Lower East Side of Manhattan, who both got caught up in a severe environment of anti-Semitism and prejudice. And after hearing the idea, Bernstein became inspired and very excited. But unfortunately, because of his insane work schedule, he didn't have the time for the project, and it was shelved for around 6 years. But in the 1950s, the U.S. was hit with a huge migration of Puerto Rican citizens, and that migration created immense hostility between the New Yorkers and the Islanders. And while monitoring the situation, Bernstein and Robbins immediately began to work on the shelved project. But this time, because of the Puerto Rican current events, East Side Story now became West Side Story, with the theme now focusing on a love affair between a Puerto Rican girl and an American boy. And after the reversal, Arthur Lawrence became very excited about turning the idea into a text.

And even though Bernstein was good with lyrics, he decided to forfeit on writing the words, and he turned to a 25-year-old television writer by the name of Stephen Sondheim for help, who had never contributed anything to the theater. And after completing the work, which was written concurrently with another Bernstein masterpiece called Candide, West Side Story opened at the Winter Garden Theater on September the 26th of 1957, and it became so huge, the show ran for 732 performances before going on tour. And after the numerous overwhelming theater productions of the work, it was turned into a film in the year of 1961, starring Natalie Wood. And when it was all said and done, West Side Story won 10 Academy Awards out of 11 nominations.

In the year of 1959, Leonard Bernstein was given the reign over the New York Philharmonic Orchestra after the death of conductor Dimitri Mitropoulos. And with that position, his profile became even more mammoth by taking adaptational risks, which often made the headlines. And aside from bringing then obscure composers like Mahler, Sibelius, and Poulenc to the forefront when others before him didn't have the courage, and keeping the music of Aaron Copland in the public's eye, Bernstein was the first American conductor to conduct at La Scala in Milan,

That was Leonard Bernstein and the New York Philharmonic Orchestra performing the final section of Gustav Mahler's Symphony No. 1 in D, known as the Titan.

0: And although Bernstein's marriage to Felicia was based on love, it was definitely a rocky road for the two of them, because it's pretty clear that Bernstein did lead a gay and or bisexual lifestyle, which he once described as taking the role of half man and half woman. And like many women in that predicament, Felicia pretended that her husband's desire for men was only a passing fancy, even when Bernstein left her for a while for a young man in his 20s. But after he admitted that he had made a terrible mistake, she took him back because she truly loved him. But sadly, after Felicia was diagnosed with cancer, she died at the very young age of 56 in the year of 1978. And after the tragedy, Bernstein blamed himself for her death for the rest of his life. And he truly believed that God had punished him for his lifestyle choices. And soon, Bernstein came more and more out of the closet, and he surrounded himself with many so-called pretty boys. And he also became much more addicted to the vices of alcohol, cigarettes, and several types of drugs. But even with those addictions, his musical career continued on in full force.
1: Dear kindly Sergeant Krupke, you gotta understand.

0: story.
1: Let me tell it to the world.
0: Just tell it to the judge.
1: Dear kindly judge, your honor, my

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1: Hey, I'm depraved on account of deprived.
0: So take him to a head shrinker.
2: Come on, let's go.
3: My father is a bastard. My ma's an SOB. My grandpa's always plastered.

0: sociologically he's sick.
1: I am sick.
2: We are sick. We are sick. We are sick, sick, sick. Like we're sociologically sick.
0: In my opinion, this child does not need to have his head shrunk at all. Juvenile delinquency is purely a social disease.
1: Hey, I got a social disease.
0: So take him to a social worker.
3: Social worker, yeah.
4: Dear kindly social worker, they say go earn some dough.

And although Bernstein's fame as a conductor, musician, and composer can be matched up with a few others of the 20th century, his ability to also teach music with the same passion clearly separated him from probably anyone else during his time, and might have made him the most important voice for the more modern composers, including Shostakovich and Hindemith, which was clearly proven through his many performances of a series called Young People's Concerts with the New York Philharmonic Orchestra, which were concert-like seminars held from the years of 1958 to 1972. And with that medium, Bernstein was able to turn on several more generations to come with the traditional importance of orchestral music in a very cool, down-to-earth way, which I'm sure helped keep the seats filled in Carnegie Hall and other U.S. concert halls over the last 60 years of drastic, questionable style changes in music.

As far as Bernstein's politics, he followed most in his field and was an anti-Republican liberal who unbelievably was not blacklisted during the communism scare of the 1950s. And during the end of his life, he made no bones about his beliefs. And aside from conducting the Concert for Peace at the National Cathedral in Washington on January the 9th of 1973, when the NSO was in protest of U.S. President Richard Nixon's second term, and offering none of his services to President Ronald Reagan during his 8-year presidency, and refusing to accept the National Medal of the Arts from President George Bush Sr. after a National Endowment of the Arts grant was revoked, which was supposed to finance a New York exhibit on AIDS. The Bernsteins also held a very controversial fundraising cocktail party for the Black Panthers in the year of 1970 at their home, which was attended by many of the elite left of New York.

In the year of 1990, Leonard Bernstein was clearly ill, and he began to conduct his final concerts with the Boston Symphony Orchestra at Tanglewood. And at the final concert on August the 19th of 1990, he conducted Sir Benjamin Britten's 4C Interludes and a performance of the Beethoven 7th Symphony, which was almost stopped halfway through because of one of Bernstein's violent coughing episodes. And in that October, Bernstein announced his retirement to the public, and sadly, 5 days later, on October the 14th, Leonard Bernstein died at the age of 72 years old from cardiac arrest, brought on by the side effects of treatment for mesothelioma. And it's pretty much agreed that most of his later life ailments, including a severe case of emphysema, were brought on by his chronic addiction to cigarette smoking. And on October the 16th of 1990, a private funeral was given at Bernstein's home, and he was buried at Greenwood Cemetery in Brooklyn, New York. And during the funeral procession to his resting place that led through the streets of Manhattan, hundreds of construction workers removed their hats, waved, and yelled at the top of their lungs, "Goodbye, Lenny," in honor of their hometown hero. And even though Leonard Bernstein had many addictions from the darker side of life that caused serious problems for him, his biggest addiction was to give and receive love through his music. And that's proven by something that he once said to his composer friend, Ned Roram. Quote, "The trouble with you and me, Ned, is that we want everyone in the world to personally love us. And of course, that's impossible. You just don't meet everyone in the world.

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5: With SRN News, I'm Mary Rose. The U.S. military says it disabled two Iranian oil tankers and destroyed a third after Iranian missiles targeted U.S. Navy warships. No American personnel were injured. America's job market showed renewed strength last month as employers added 162,000 jobs, beating the sluggish hiring pace seen in recent months and underscoring the resilience of the U.S. economy.
6: The unemployment rate remained at a low 4.1%, a sign that businesses continue to hire and invest despite economic headwinds. The solid jobs report offers further evidence that the economy remains on firm footing and gives the Trump administration and Republicans in Congress a strong economic message heading into the midterm elections. Pickups in manufacturing and construction industries, long championed by President Trump, were key drivers of the job growth. Restaurants, bars, and hotels also posted substantial gains, suggesting continued consumer confidence and business growth. Bernie Bennett, Washington.
5: The legal jostling continues ahead of the November midterm elections, as Richard Boyd reports.
7: Missouri officials are urging the Supreme Court to allow new congressional boundaries designed to give Republicans a potential additional House seat. The state's top court says the existing districts must be used in November and has ordered a statewide vote on the replacement map. The dispute is part of a broader redistricting campaign. Missouri law sets Tuesday as the deadline for changes in the November ballot. Richard Boyd reporting.
5: Vice President J.D. Vance says that inflation figures show the Federal Reserve should cut its benchmark interest rates. He told reporters at the White House Friday, quote, "We feel quite confident."
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9: 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Welcome to Retirement on the Horizon, powered by Net Worth Partners, where we believe hope is not the navigation strategy. Whether you're still sailing toward that retirement horizon or you're already feeling those currents in full force, you need your own captain's log, a retirement map that helps you chart a precise course built specifically for your journey, which is exactly why we bring you real life wind in the sails examples showing how a well-designed captain's log helps real retirees stay on course. We adhere to one simple acronym: RETIRE. R is for retirement, E for estate, T for taxes, I for income, R for risk, and the final E, enjoyment. Because when all of those elements come together in a truly holistic approach, in your own captain's log, retirement stops feeling so wobbly and finally gets its sea legs. So if you're ready to stop trying to navigate retirement by the stars in the middle of the day and finally chart a confident course toward retirement, you are in the right place. So batten down the hatches, because Retirement on the Horizon is casting off right now. Picture two retirees, same age, same nest egg, same advisor even. They retire on the exact same day with the same size portfolio. 20 years later, one of them is comfortable, travels, helps grandkids with college, sleeps fine, has the cabin. The other one is back at work part-time at age 68. Watching every day for that Social Security check to hit the bank account, hoping nothing breaks or goes wrong in the house. Same starting money, same start, completely different ending. What happened? That's what this hour is all about. Because the difference between those two retirees usually isn't about rate of return. It's usually something else. It's a thing called portfolio resiliency. And most retirees have never heard the word, never had it explained to them, or the phrase portfolio resiliency, and have no idea whether their own portfolio has it or not. So today we're going to fix that. 10 principles over the next hour. By the end of the show, you'll know exactly what to look for in your own plan and kind of what to think about changing or altering in your picture. As we get into that, I want to welcome you to Retirement on the Horizon. We are the creators at Net Worth Partners of something called the Captain's Log, a retirement analysis that is designed specifically to help you navigate those retirement currents on your journey. And its intent is to show you where you are likely headed right now if nothing changed. What is your tax risk? What is your inflation risk? What will you likely be able to live on through whatever age you're looking to plan through? How much could you leave behind if that were a goal? And all of those things. And that's kind of just a superficial look of your current path. Then we go to work and stress test it. We start assuming the inevitable tax increases start creeping in. We take actual volatility, not just a simple average, and we start stress testing it with negative years and seeing how well does the portfolio or plan stack up to inflation, negative years, tax increases, unexpected financial emergencies. And when we start doing that, what the captain's log often reveals is that if everything aligns perfectly, if nothing goes wrong, then maybe your current path works out. We have never met anyone who late into their retirement season has ever told us, oh yeah, things went exactly like I planned back at age 55 and here I am at 81 years old. Yeah, things went exactly as I thought. Nope, never once have we ever heard that from anybody in all our years helping hundreds and hundreds of people get to and through retirement. That is part one of the report. Part two is the revised, more holistic path where we start introducing multiple streams of tax-free income, taking away negative market years or not allowing, rather, the negative market years to affect certain parts of your portfolio. In other words, we're making it more resilient. We introduce strategies that could help you profit from inflation, not just defend against it. Why not profit from it? All of those things are part of your tailored captain's log. We would love to do yours complimentary. And we will if you're one of the first nine today to call and set up a visit with us at Net Worth Partners. The phone number is 216-480-7907, 216-480-7907. Now, the other thing we will do is give you a complimentary copy of the bestseller called The Power of Zero. 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How can I protect against market downturns? A lot of the case study examples that we do here on the show, The Power of Zero, that book goes into exactly those things. So we will give a complimentary copy today if you're one of the first nine as well, just for coming in to visit with us. Get your own personalized captain's log done as well. 216-480-7907 or retirementhorizonradio.com. Now, before we get into the 10 principles of portfolio resiliency, let's talk about that word, because resilient does get thrown around a lot here and there. And most of the time, I think it's used out of context when we're talking about the retirement landscape. A resilient portfolio is not a portfolio that necessarily never goes down. That doesn't really exist, and anyone who tells you otherwise is kind of trying to sell you something. But a resilient portfolio is one that can take a punch. A bad market, surprise expense, a tax law change, a recession, just a bad year that you didn't see coming. It can take it and keep delivering the income you planned on, because income in retirement is the bottom line. It's the whole game. Think of it kind of the way an engineer thinks about a bridge. I like this analogy a lot. A bridge isn't designed for a perfect day. It's designed for the worst day. The wind, ice, the heavy loads. The bridge that only works in good weather isn't a bridge. It's a decoration. It's Tinker Toys. Does anyone remember Tinker Toys? Most retirement portfolios, ladies and gentlemen, they're Tinker Toys and decorations. They look great in the brochure, or they look great on an Excel spreadsheet. They look great in a bull market, but when the wind picks up, when the ice comes, and you find out what was actually holding the darn thing up. So with that as the standard, let's kind of walk through these 10 principles that make a portfolio actually built to last and not just a decoration. Principle number one, predictability beats potential. You can't spend a maybe. Maybe write that down, make a magnet out of that, stick it on the fridge. You can't spend maybes. When you were working and still accumulating your nest egg, potential was the right metric. You had time, you had a paycheck. If a holding that you were in took 5 years, 10 years to work out, not really a problem. You had 20 more years. Well, retirement totally flips that. Now you're spending the portfolio. You need it for income. You need the nest egg to actually hatch. So now the question isn't, what could this earn? It's what will this pay me and when? Predictable income is what lets you sleep at night. It's what lets you, book the trip. It's what lets you say yes when the grandkids ask. The portfolio that might do well doesn't pay the electric bill. The portfolio that will pay you, X amount per month, no matter how long you live, that one does. That one allows you to sleep well, take the trips, and have predictability in your life. The heart of the acronym PLAN, P-L-A-N, the first P or the P in that acronym stands for predictability. Predictability, low correlation, alignment, and net income. Those are the acronyms or the phrases that make up the acronym PLAN. Predictability, low correlation, alignment, net income. Predictability is principle number one for a reason, not just because it comes first in the word. If you get that wrong, these other 9 principles of portfolio resiliency we're going to share don't matter one bit. So principle number 1, predictability beats potential. Value predictability more than potential. Principle number 2, low correlation is your shock absorber. If everything you own moves together, in other words, if all your holdings that make up your pie chart move in the same direction all the time, good or bad markets, you don't have a portfolio, you've got a mood ring. Correlation is one of those words that sounds like math class jargon. It isn't. It just means when one thing goes down or up, do the other things track with it? Or do they hold steady and behave differently, independently? This is a trap that most retirees do fall into. They think they're diversified because they own 12 different mutual funds or ETFs. But if, you know, when they're in large cap, mid cap, small cap, international, emerging markets, all that stuff, and they see different colors of, you know, in their pie chart on the statement. But if the market goes down, what do all those things do? They all go down. Why? Because large cap, mid cap, small cap, emerging markets, international, those are not asset classes. They are flavors of the same asset class. The asset class is equities. So most people are not nearly as diversified as they think. A true resilient portfolio has pieces that don't zig and zag all at the same time together. Some might grow, some might protect, some pay income regardless of what the market is doing. And when one zone or component gets hit in your portfolio, another zone or component is steady. But most portfolios that we review have such a high degree of correlation. They all go up together and they all go down together. This, ladies and gentlemen, is the L in the acronym PLAN. L is for low correlation. And it is the difference between a portfolio that bends in a storm versus one that completely snaps. This is where the captain's log analysis can be invaluable in ferreting out the resiliency of your existing portfolio and what you can do to buoy it up, no matter what comes. We would love to do your personalized captain's log for you, totally complimentary, if you're one of the first 9 today, and give you a free copy of David McKnight's best-selling book called The Power of Zero. 216-480-7907, 480-7907, or head over to retirementhorizonradio.com. 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Principle number 3 of a resilient portfolio: sequence, or the order of your returns, matters more than the average rate of return. This one gets a little bit technical, so I'm going to ask you to stay with me. It's a little bit difficult over the air sometimes, but this might just be the single most underappreciated concept in all of retirement planning, and it is

order of your returns, how they come at you and how they hit you, does. Resiliency means building a portfolio that can survive a bad early sequence of returns, because you don't get to choose when the market behaves and cooperates, do you? And it's been great lately. But some people did retire in 08. Some people did retire in 2021 and went into 2022 immediately. Some people did retire in the late 90s, right before the dot-com blow-up happened. And you know something that's interesting? When was the last time the Knicks and the Spurs were in the championship together? 1999? I'm not saying anything. Just, I don't know. Just kind of interesting. Really good run-up in the 90s, followed by the early 2000 dot-com blow-up. Knicks and Spurs. I don't know. All right, moving on. Principle number four, income before growth. Build the foundation first. This is probably the single biggest mindset shift that has to happen between accumulation, when you're working and, you know, accumulating money, and distribution or decumulation. While you're working, growth absolutely comes first. Income is really irrelevant. You've got that paycheck. You don't need it from your, you know, your retirement portfolio. The second you retire, once again, that does flip. Income now matters more than anything, and growth is the leftover. So here's the right order. Step one, figure out what you need your or what your essential expenses are, the mortgage, the rent, the utilities, food insurance, taxes, all those things that are not negotiable. And I would also figure out what it would take to live comfortably. So above your bare minimum, what would you need on a monthly basis as well to live comfortably, to take a few trips, to be able to help the grandkids comfortably? And then step two, cover that amount. I mean, fully cover it with predictable contractual income. Many of you, oh, all of us, will have Social Security. Less and less of you have a pension. But even if you don't have one, you can create a private pension with an income annuity, because that's all pensions are. It's not hard, but it is impactful and meaningful. So we've got to cover that with contractual lifetime income for you and your spouse, whatever that right tool is for you. Then, and only then, you can take some risk with the money on top, the growth bucket, because that money isn't just for, you know, carrying on groceries and making sure that you can have a little fun. That money also has a job, but it's not the job of keeping the lights on. All right, so that is the principle number four, to place income before growth. When you build in this order, two kind of magical things start to happen. Number one, the volatility of the market stops scaring you. Just because we have bad years, you don't get ulcers. It's not threatening anything you actually need or the comforts you have become accustomed to. And secondly, the second thing that starts to happen, you can now actually take more risk if you want on the growth side, because the foundation is solid. That is resiliency. Build the foundation first, the roof later. All right, principle number five, liquidity in layers. See, resilient portfolios don't have one big pile of money. They have layers of money, each one with a different job and a different time horizon. You know, to simplify it, you might think about it in three different buckets. The first being cash and cash equivalents, things you might need right away this year, the emergency fund, the short-term spending, things like that. This isn't really trying to grow. Its job, this money's job, is to simply be there. Bucket number two are the stable, more predictable assets. These might be the next 2 to 7 years, needing them within that time frame. And this is kind of the bridge money, if we could call it that. And the third bucket is long-term growth, the longer duration assets, money you don't need to touch for 7, 10 years, or even longer. This bucket, if you want, is allowed to be volatile, because you're not liquidating it out of, you know, during a downturn. You're liquidating, if needed, out of buckets one and two first. The trouble starts when retirees are forced to liquidate or take money from long-term assets at short-term prices. In other words, when things have gone down for the short term. This is the whole point of the layered approach, is that you never have to do that. So when the market drops, you don't panic, because you're not eating out of the bucket that just dropped. You're eating out of bucket number one and maybe bucket number two, which is very predictable and doesn't care what the markets are doing. And by the time you need to refill those earlier, shorter-term buckets, the long-term one has had time to recover, especially if you're using something called a retirement buffer strategy.
Now, this is not a

0: the trick. It's just architecture. And most portfolios simply don't have it. So what is a retirement buffer strategy? What does that look like? Well, let's first say, okay, what if everything was in the market with no buffer? We ride all the ups, all the downs. We do what we're told. We buy, hold, and pray it works out because we're taught eventually it'll be okay, even though no one can tell you when eventually actually is. But let's rewind to the beginning of the century. How about that? So 25, 26 years. If we had, say, $1 million portfolio or $500,000, right, whatever you've got, but I'm going to say $1 million, you can extrapolate up or down on your own. If we had just bought it at the beginning of the century and held it through the end of last year, it would be worth about $3.5 million right now through all the ups and all the downs. Well, that sounds okay. The average return is 7.68. Kind of cool. All right, fine, whatever. And that is the S&P 500, just the raw returns. All right, now, if I said, well, what if I could take out $50,000 a year? Let's stress test that. And the market, we're saying the market is all on its own, no buffers in place, right? So we got all the ups and all the downs. If I wanted to take out $50,000 a year from year one, now my average is 7.68, so I should be able to do that, right? But I don't make 7.68 every year. I have good and bad years. So if I did that, my $1 million portfolio, that's 3.5 million, if I never took anything out of it, if I started taking $50,000 out from the beginning of the, 2000 forward, it would have died in 2017. In fact, we would only have gotten $899,000 out of it, not even the full million that we started with, despite having a 7-8% average. Despite that, I would have lost money, been out of money 9-ish years ago or so. Unbelievable. But that's because there were no buffers in place. In other words, we still had to take the money out during the negative years. That is extremely challenging to overcome and usually cannot be overcome. But what about this? What if we used a buffer as part of the portfolio? What if we reallocated 50% of the portfolio to a buffer strategy that has a 0% floor and a 10.5% cap? Meaning, in negative years, the floor protects us from going negative. So now for half of the portfolio that's in this buffer strategy, we will never have a negative year on that part of the money. No need for recovery, no need to stress. The 10.5% cap means we make what the market makes up to 10.5. And at the end of every year, whatever gains are there are contractually locked in and can never be lost due to a market downturn from that time forward. So if the market does 5%, we get 5% in the buffer. The market does 9, we get 9. If the market does 12, that's above our 10.5 cap, so we get 10.5. But if the market does negative 30 or negative 40% like it did in 08, the floor protects us and we do not go down with the market. See how simple? So half of the money there, half of the money remaining in the market. Remember what it was if we just let it ride? Our $1 million at the beginning of the century through all the ups and downs, if we took nothing out, it would have ended at 3.5 million. Remember that? Now with 50% allocated to the buffer strategy and 50% still in the market, instead of 3.5 ending balance, we have 4.3 million as the ending balance. If we were just letting it grow and accumulate, that is a swing of more than $826,000 because we wisely used a buffer account to help smooth out the volatility of those negative years. When you take away the need for half of the portfolio to recover, you see a lot of different results. All right. Remember that when we tried to take out $50,000 a year, just 5%, when the market was all on its own without any buffer, the money ran out in 2017. Okay, starting at the beginning of the century. Now with the buffer account in place, working hand in hand, eliminating the negative years on half of the money, we do not run out of money. We still have hundreds of thousands of dollars left over at the end of last year. And if you're really interested in the technicals, the standard deviation is a third less and the sharp ratio is nearly doubled. All that means in fancy talk is that for every measurement of risk, for every unit of risk taken, the market on its own gets about half the return as the market and buffer account happily married together. When we do the analysis for you, you get to see all the charts and graphs, how everything comes together. And the captain's log is invaluable if you're still working toward retirement or already well down the path. What happens when you eliminate downturns on certain portions of your portfolio and contractually have the gains locked in at the end of every year? Well, in that case right there, that was a swing of more than $800,000 of additional value over the last 25 to 26 years. In other words, by not using that buffer strategy, you would have given up over $800,000 if we just went straight in the market, buy, hold, and pray it works out. That difference right there is the difference in people having to go back to work or not, in being able to take the trip, start the beat in the market, buy, hold, and pray it works out. That difference right there is the difference in people having to go back to work or not, in being able to take the trip, start the novel they've always wanted to, or just simply spend more time with the grandkids. This is the difference. This is why we spend so much time on the math, because it's not just about the math or the financial statements, but when you get those things right, what it translates to for you is everything. It translates to more meaning in your life, more fun, more peace and confidence, more health. 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
0: What makes a portfolio resilient? We're going over the 10 principles of portfolio resiliency today. here on Retirement on the Horizon.
3: This is the second half. Thanks for being with us. We did go through the first five in the first half of the show here. The first principle was that predictability beats potential. The principle of valuing predictability ahead of a maybe, because you can't spend maybes. Principle number two is that low correlation in your portfolio is your shock absorber. In other words, not everything should zig and zag at the same time in your portfolio. If it does, if everything is moving in tandem, you are likely not diversified, or certainly not to the point that you might have believed. Principle number three was that sequence of return matters more than average return. In other words, how consistent your returns are often a much better barometer of how your retirement's going to go than the long-term average of a portfolio that has high volatility. Principle number four, income before growth. Build the foundation first, the roof second, when it comes to retirement. Because yes, when you're working, focusing on growth is the right thing, but when you're in retirement, that flips and becomes an income focus. And principle number five was to have liquidity in layers. This was a very strong principle on helping to make sure that your money can last as long as you do. Now, those were the first five. We're doing the second half of those right now. I want to remind you that if you're one of the first nine today to call in and set up a visit with us at Net Worth Partners, the phone number is 216-480-7907. If you are one of the first nine today, we do for you the complete Captain's Log analysis. It's the full thing, nothing watered down. Yes, we could normally charge for it, but what we're doing is using it as an opportunity to impress you, to show you how these principles and others might apply in your situation, how a retirement buffer strategy or an income foundation strategy or conversion strategies, risk mitigation strategy, all the things that we do talk about, how they might apply to you personally. And it is very impressive when you see your own captain's log, your numbers, your math, and your journey. This is about the journey. The case studies here that we do on the air are meant to be helpful in illustrating that so that you can get the concepts and principles and think about how they might apply to you. But actually seeing it for your situation is extremely powerful. And we do that for you. Your captain's log is complimentary if you're one of the first nine today. And we also give you a free copy of David McKnight's best-selling book on tax-free retirement called The Power of Zero. The phone number again, 216-480-7907, 480-7907, or set up your own visit at retirementhorizonradio.com. And when you're there, you can read more about Mike Badanza, the entire team at Net Worth Partners, the captain's log analysis and the approach, the philosophy, the care and stewardship that we aim to exercise as we do walk with you every step of that journey. So again, for the first nine, complimentary, 216-480-7907. All right, principle number six of a portfolio, of a resilient portfolio, tax efficiency is a return. A dollar saved on taxes spends just the same as a dollar earned in the market or from taking risk, and that dollar earned from tax savings is a lot more reliable. This is kind of one of the great blind spots in retirement planning. People obsess over their rate of return and maximizing that a lot of times, and they completely ignore the fact that the IRS is going to take a percentage of everything they pull out of their 401k or retirement account for the rest of their lives. And further, that withdrawals from those accounts, pre-tax, qualified types of accounts, create unnecessary or voluntary taxes on Social Security, surcharges on Medicare called IRMA surcharges. Here's the question I want you to ask yourself. Is my retirement income tax diversified? Not just your holdings within your accounts. Are your income sources tax diversified? Most retirees walk into retirement with one single big bucket
0: from a tax perspective, the traditional IRA, 401k, 403b, all those kind of pre-tax qualified accounts, every dollar that comes out of those is taxable as ordinary income, which is the most expensive or highly taxed type of income. And as those buckets keep growing, the required minimum distribution at age 73 or 75, if you're a bit younger, also keeps growing. Therefore, so does the tax bill, so does the collateral damage or the voluntary taxes that are caused on Social Security and Medicare surcharges. It's all related. A resilient portfolio is built across three different tax buckets or diversities on purpose. A taxable column or bucket, which is like brokerage accounts, savings accounts, CDs, money markets, things like that. The tax deferred or tax procrastination type of column, that's your traditional IRA, pre-tax 401k. All that is pay later kind of stuff with loss of control, collateral damage, voluntary taxes being triggered, misalignment. And then the tax-free column, where you have Roth IRAs, Roth 401ks, certain types of like a life insurance retirement plan, a LERP. HSAs also probably fall right here. With all three of those, taxable, tax-deferred, and tax-free, you have better control when the balance is right. And there is a balance between each of those three buckets that is right for you. That is something that the Captain's Log analysis analyzes and finds the proper balance for you. When you have that balance right, the control that you achieve on your tax situation is worth real money. Often six figures in tax savings, sometimes seven, over an entire retirement. That is extra money that normally would go to the IRS that instead stays with you. If your entire retirement is just in one tax bucket, like we often see, meaning everything in a pre-tax type of account, you don't have a strategy. Guys, you've got a hostage situation. The IRS just hasn't sent the ransom note yet. All right, principle number seven. Costs compound just like returns. We do hear a lot about the magic of compounding. How money grows on top of money. It's very beautiful and powerful kind of concept. It's what Albert Einstein called the eighth wonder of the world, compound interest. But what we don't talk about a lot is the fact that costs compound in the same way, just in the wrong direction. So, I mean, a 1% fee doesn't sound like too much in year one, but over 20 years, that 1% fee, depending on the size of the portfolio, compounds against you over time and can cost you tens of thousands to hundreds of thousands of inefficient dollars going somewhere else. In other words, money that did not go to your retirement, it went to someone else's. And there are headline things like the expense ratio, right, that everyone focuses on. But there's more than that. There are fund level fees that are often ignored or not even realized that you have. There are trading costs, tax inefficiencies. We just went through that. Surrender charges. There are friction, many friction points in every portfolio. Now, resilient portfolios are clean. The costs are visible. The structure is simple. There aren't six layers of stuff you can't explain. And you don't even have to have the cheapest portfolio. That's not necessarily the goal. Justified is the goal. Every dollar of cost should, first of all, minimize every cost you can. But we understand that there are costs. We understand that there are fees sometimes. It's inevitable to some degree. And we love it when people tell us, oh, we're not paying fees. And then we do an audit on their current situation. And they absolutely are. So every dollar of cost should be doing real work for you. So here's what we do. In the Captain's Log analysis, we do something called a value efficiency. This is an analysis where we look at every fee that's there, the ones you know about and the ones you might not in your current situation. And we ask the question, what is the return on this cost? In other words, is it justified and producing a real value in return? That's something called a value efficiency ratio. It's something we can quantify. If it is not producing a good value efficiency ratio, this fee or that fee, it is killed. So identifying those leaks and those inefficiencies
3: 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Principle number 8 of a resilient portfolio: behavior is a silent variable. This is one that people don't talk about a lot, or maybe don't like talking about, including most advisors, because it doesn't sound technical and it doesn't fit on a pie chart. Here is the truth, though, about behavior. The best portfolio in the world is the one you will actually stick with when the headlines get ugly. Study after study shows that the average investor underperforms their own funds or the things that they're invested in. They underperform their own investments. That's a real interesting thing, and it's not because the holdings or whatever are bad. It's because the investor usually has human behavior enter the situation. Interesting. Because why? Well, we are human. For example, we bought high when everyone was excited. We sold low when everyone was scared. We got out of the market in March of 2009, got back in 2014, missed blah, blah. You know what I'm saying? Like, these are the human behavior elements that are sometimes very hard to quantify. And while this is directly a behavior problem, and we might technically say it's not a portfolio problem, it kind of is a portfolio problem. So yeah, giving into our human emotions has been shown to be the worst kind of financial advisor ever. Okay, fine. No doubt. But we should also recognize that we are human. We do make emotional decisions, no matter how much we try to fight against that. So going back a bit to the first principle, to prioritize predictability over potential, one reason to do this is to help eliminate the knee-jerk human reactions against volatile times. Because volatility or drawdowns, things like that, negative market years, those kind of things are largely non-existent or much less so in predictable portfolios. So if you eliminate the thing that causes a bad knee-jerk human reaction, you've done a lot of good for yourself. A resilient portfolio is one you can emotionally hold. And maybe that means slightly more conservative or predictable allocations than the spreadsheet says is, quote, optimal, because the spreadsheet or the analysis doesn't know you or doesn't take into account the fact that you are human. Maybe it means having some guaranteed income in places. Maybe it means even if a, you know, so-called financial purist would argue that you don't need that, but they are ignoring behavior. So the math does have to work. That's true. But the human has to work too. Every retirement plan has to survive both the market and the person living through it. The person, the human, it's meant to serve. Guys, if your plan only works on paper, it doesn't work. It won't survive volatile times. So I think, you know, my background is behavioral economics. So of course I nerd out on this principle a little bit. And I do like the studies that show how the average investor underperforms their own portfolio, because it really highlights the fact that most analyses, most of the time, the analysis is just math, and that's good, but it ignores the fact that there's a human it's meant to serve. It ignores the fact that despite our best efforts, we still make all of us emotional-based decisions, and then we try to use math to justify those decisions. All right, so I don't want you to have that. If you can alter the portfolio to simply be more predictable, to have more consistency, then the risk of human behavior taking over and making a mistake long-term that's very expensive is a lot less. Principle number 9, simplicity
0: is durability. If you can't explain it to your spouse, then it probably won't survive your absence. I want you to picture something. I don't like this picture. It's not a fun one, but it does matter. Picture the day after you're gone. Your spouse, your kids, sitting at the kitchen table trying to figure out what you owned, where it was, how it worked, what to do with it. And if you kind of say in that scene, in that imagination, well, my advisor knows. No. That is not good enough because they may not know your spouse or your surviving heirs. You know how many times we're told, often by the husband, no, I handle everything. It's not always the case, but it often is. And the wife, the spouse, is not really involved. We don't love that, but we see it all the time. And the more complex your portfolio is, the more it depends on you to keep running it. The more accounts, the more obscure products, the more layered strategy, blah, blah, blah. The more it will fall apart the second you're not around to drive it. Simple portfolios, by which I do not mean unsophisticated, I mean well-organized, simple portfolios are durable. They survive the death of a spouse. They survive cognitive decline. They survive a transition to a new advisor. They keep working when the person who built them isn't there to manage it anymore. I know this isn't a sexy principle. No one puts well-organized on a magazine cover. You know, they put the newest, hottest financial strategy. But I want you to understand that this is a foundational financial strategy. It might be the most loving thing you do for the people you leave behind. Principle number 10, hope is not a hedge or protection. We finish where we may have started, with the most important principle of all. Resilience is built before the storm, not during it. Every retiree we've ever talked to who got blindsided by something, whether it's a market crash, tax bill, medical event, long-term care need, death of a spouse, something unexpected, every single one of them tells us some version of this. Well, I always meant to look at that. I just never got around to it. Hope is not a strategy. Hope is not a hedge. I hope the markets keep going up. I hope I don't need long-term care. I hope my taxes don't go up. I hope my spouse will be okay if something happens to me. Guys, hope is what you reach for when you didn't plan well or when you're being lazy, frankly. Resilience is what you have when you did plan. The good news, and this is the message I want to leave you with, mostly in this discussion today, is that none of this requires you to be a genius. None of it requires you to time the market perfectly, pick the right things, or get lucky. None of it does. It just requires you to sit down, build the team around you, and look honestly at where you are and where you want to be, and whether what you have now is built for what is coming or what may come. That's it. Put the right team in place. Ask that question. That's the whole job. Almost nobody does that. We do with our clients, of course. I want you to be the exception to that, not the rule. So let me recap the 10 principles, the blueprint, right, for a portfolio that doesn't just look good, but actually holds up. Number one, predictability beats potential. Number two, low correlation is your shock absorber. Number three, sequence of return matters more than average return. Number four, income before growth. Number five, liquidity in layers. Six, tax efficiency is a rate of return. Seven, costs compound just like returns. 8, behavior is a silent variable. 9, simplicity is durability. And 10, hope is not a hedge. Let's get your personalized captain's log done. It is complimentary if you're one of the first 9 today, as is a copy of David McKnight's best-selling book on tax-free retirement called The Power of Zero. The phone number to set up your complimentary visit and sit down with us at the firm. The phone number is 216-480-7907, or head over to retirementhorizonradio.com and set up your own visit right there if you'd like, or just 216-480-7907. What the results that we typically find when doing the captain's log to be somewhere in the neighborhood of your assets lasting 7 to 10 years longer than the current path might show, having an increase in net income
3: by 30 to 50% above your current path, being able to retire, if you're not yet retired, 3 to 4 years earlier than you thought possible with no reduction in lifestyle. And if the estate is your goal, maximizing your legacy, we often see that also jump by 30 to 50% above your current path. Risk is mitigated. Opportunities are capitalized on. Strengths are doubled down on. That is the power of your retirement captain's log. The phone number, 216-480-7907. Now, there are a plethora of academic studies coming out recently on fixed income alternatives or bond alternatives, bond replacement solutions. And this is kind of interesting. It's not really that new, but there are lots of studies, PhDs, peer-reviewed articles, and studies that are coming out that are showing, and just stay with me, that a fixed indexed annuity is superior to bonds and has outperformed bonds over many decades. That's interesting. And since these studies are coming out more and more by independent groups, large university studies, and economists at large, I thought we'd comment on it today. And unless you're going to go read a 20 to 100 page dense research paper on it, I also thought we would demonstrate it for you here over the air. Let's look at the last 20 years or so. Let's do that. And the most written about retirement type of portfolio is the vaunted 60-40 mix, where you have 60% in equities or stocks and 60% in bonds. So let's tackle that. If that were our mix over the last 20 years, a 60-40 portfolio, and say we had $750,000 in our starting balance, okay? 20 years ago, what would the 60-40 portfolio have grown to at the end of last year? It would have, the 750 would have grown to about $2.3 million, just shy of 2.4. Okay, 750, 20 years later in a 60-40 portfolio. Let me round up and just say 2.4 million. All right, now, according to the studies, if we replace the 40% in bonds with a low or no cost fixed index annuity and ran that model, we should outperform the equity bond model or stock bond model. Let's find out. 20 years ago, $750,000 in a 60-40 stock annuity model would have ended us with not 2.4 million, but nearly 3.3 million. $925,000 more ending balance. Now, almost seven figures in more money for retirement than the typical 60-40 stock bond model or ETFs or mutual funds that buy stocks and bonds, right? You follow me? So instead, what the studies claim is that annuities, low-cost annuities or no-cost annuities, more than half of annuities have no fees. We don't love annuities. I'm just reporting on what these studies says. But more than half of them have no fees. All right. What we're seeing here is in alignment with what the studies show. Now, who's doing these studies? Well, Robert Ibbotson of Yale fame, a very famous economist, Ernst & Young, the most sought after consulting and accounting firm on the planet by the wealthiest families and largest corporations on planet Earth. They have a study showing that. BlackRock, who does not even make or sell annuities, they have a study showing that, and many, many others. So I thought we'd comment on it just because it's really interesting that all the research papers, which are very dense, are starting to say the same thing. Wade Fowle of the American Retirement Institute as well, for example. So $900,000+ better on an accumulation look if we had used the 40% in bonds with instead 40% annuities. Okay, well, what about income production? Because I get skeptical, but income production, to me, is the bottom line. What is this strategy or that strategy's income production ability? It doesn't matter if we'll use the income or not, but which one could provide it more efficiently and more of it. Let's say on the 60-40 stock bond model, we wanted to take out 4% a year over the last 20 years. This time, if we started with 750, took out 4% a year, we end with just over $1 million in the portfolio. So it does pretty well. Okay. All right. So I'm taking out 4% a year, start with 750 every year for the last 20 years, taking that out, and I end with $1 million. I still have some growth, even though I've taken a good amount of money out as income. Cool. What if I kicked out the bonds and used the low-cost fixed index annuities as the studies suggest, and then took 4% out? Instead of ending balance being $1 million, the ending balance is 1.5, roughly 50% better, meaning I still would have, I'd have the income I wanted, right, using the 4% rule in both cases, but I end with 50% more money for me, for my heirs, for my spouse, when I substitute or replace the bonds with low-cost fixed index annuities. Now, there are other considerations, right? I mean, there are. That's why you need to meet with a professional. We throw our hats in the ring to see in your situation what makes sense. But when so many analysts, economists, large think tanks, researchers are starting to all come together and say the same thing, it's highly interesting. We start paying attention, and I thought we'd model it for you. We have the ability to model that for you in your own captain's log. You can easily have us run a bond replacement analysis as part of the overall and see what makes sense in your situation. Anyway, we thought we'd have a final word there since it's in the news a lot recently. All right, listen, if you're one of the first 9 today to call in and set up a complimentary visit with us, we do your captain's log for you, totally free, and give you a copy of David McKnight's best-selling book called The Power of Zero. 216-480-7907, 216-480-7907. 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
8: News this hour from Town Hall, I'm Mary Rose. The U.S. military says it disabled 2 Iranian oil tankers and destroyed a third after Iranian missiles targeted U.S. Navy warships. No American personnel were injured. America's job market showed renewed strength last month as employers added 162,000 jobs, beating the sluggish hiring pace seen in recent months and underscoring the resilience of the U.S. economy.
9: The unemployment rate remained at a low 4.1%, a sign that businesses continue to hire and invest despite economic headwinds. The solid jobs report offers further evidence that the economy remains on firm footing and gives the Trump administration and Republicans in Congress a strong economic message heading into the midterm elections. Pickups in manufacturing and construction industries, long championed by President Trump, were key drivers of the job growth. Restaurants, bars, and hotels also posted substantial gains, suggesting continued consumer confidence and business growth. Bernie Bennett, Washington.
8: U.S. negotiators are in Moscow to try to revive a stalled push to end Russia's invasion of Ukraine.
10: U.S. negotiators Steve Witkoff and Jared Kushner arrived in Moscow Saturday in an effort to revive a stalled push to end the war in Ukraine. On Friday, President Donald Trump blamed the stalled talks on a personality problem.
11: Yeah, President Zelensky and President Putin, they truly hate each other.
10: Russia and Ukraine have recently escalated aerial attacks, but both say they are halting airstrikes during the U.S. envoy visit. I'm Donna Water.
8: Millions of Americans are hitting the roads this weekend to get their Labor Day destinations. Airports are also busy, with the TSA expecting to screen over 17 million people over the holiday period. AAA says average round-trip airfares are up 2% from last year. More on these stories at townhall.com.
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17: 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What is happening? It is Josh. So glad that you made us a part of your weekend. And we have new music this week. I am so excited about this. New music from Ann Wilson. Brand new music from Brandon Lake. Also, brand new music from Francesca Battistelli. And yes, of course, we will get the stories behind the songs. But I'll tell you what, let's kick it off with Anna Kerr, Jesus Is Why, here on All About the Music.

0: Everybody needs a helping hand. Amy Grant here on All About the Music on The Word. So now we have brand new music coming your way from Brandon Lake. But first, let's get the story behind the song, and then we'll hear from Chris Tomlin after Brandon.
1: Hey, y'all, it's Brandon Lake, and I'm so excited about this new song called How Good God Is. And when we wrote this song, I got together like any other day with some of my friends, and I had just been singing that. And, you know, I never would have ever known how good God is. So we just started to unpack it. What are those things in life? Let's really talk about the honest ones. God, thank you for the fires that forged me with faith. Thank you for even the anger that it forced me to pray. And so I hope as you hear this song, you can look at those circumstances in your life and that it pushes you towards God.

0: Yeah, there's nothing our God can't do, and he is always on time, even though it may not look like the time we're looking at, right? Amen? But, yeah, that is Yvette Luna here on All About the Music. Let's hear new music right now from Francesca Battistelli, and check out the story behind the song.
1: You know, it's been a while since we've heard new music from Francesca Battistelli, and I think it's time. And we are going to be debuting her new song, He Will, right now, with, of course, the story behind the song.
2: He Will, to me, is really a song about walking by faith. I think that when we are going through situations that are difficult, it can be so hard to see how God is going to bring any sort of resolution or where even he is in the midst of that. But for me, this song is such an encouragement. It's such a faith builder. I can remember God's faithfulness in times past, and that reminds me of who he really is and that he's not left me and he's not forsaken me. And so when I sing this song, it's like declaring the truth of who I know God to be. And so I pray that this song would be an encouragement to you as well, that no matter what you're walking through, you know that even if you don't understand how it's going to turn out, you know the God who will.

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1: Josh Booth back with Bill Bullington. And hey, Bill, I seem to hear a lot about taxes when it comes to investing.
2: Well, a lot of people pay an awful lot of attention to taxes, and oftentimes it hurts their investment performance. How you're invested is just as important as how much in taxes you're going to pay, and you shouldn't let one outweigh the other.
1: So really, you should just have a balanced approach.
2: Balance is key. 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Otherwise, you're going to be too uncomfortable and you have a tendency to abandon your plans.
1: And there's really no one-size-fits-all plan.
2: No, I've never seen two people that were identical when it came to their investment profile. It just hasn't happened yet.
1: So what should people do?
2: Give me a call or go to my website, bullingtoncapital.com. Either way, the phone number is 330-664-0700, and that website again is bullingtoncapital.com.
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1: Josh Booth back with Bill Bullington. And hey, Bill, I seem to hear a lot about taxes when it comes to investing.
2: Well, a lot of people pay an awful lot of attention to taxes, and oftentimes it hurts their investment performance. How you're invested is just as important as how much in taxes you're going to pay, and you shouldn't let one outweigh the other.
1: So really, you should just have a balanced approach.
2: Balance is key. 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Otherwise, you're going to be too uncomfortable and you have a tendency to abandon your plans.
1: And there's really no one-size-fits-all plan.
2: No, I've never seen two people that were identical when it came to their investment profile. It just hasn't happened yet.
1: So what should people do?
2: Give me a call or go to my website, bullingtoncapital.com. Either way, the phone number is 330-664-0700, and that website again is bullingtoncapital.com.
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0: Classic from Switchfoot, This Is Your Life, here on All About the Music. Now, I saw that this week that Kelly Clarkson actually covered Switchfoot on her TV show. That's pretty cool. We'll have to see if we can get the audio from that, but let's do our last new music track. And this is from Ann Wilson. So let's check it out. The story behind the song.
1: The last 6 months of my life have been some of the very hardest I've ever lived through. And I've needed a reminder more than ever of my identity. I think sometimes I have fallen into the trap of the enemy and believing the lies of what he calls me to be. But I got to the point where I realized I have to believe who I am in Christ, that my identity is rooted, and that I am a daughter of the Most High King.
2: The lie is whispering again. And lately it's been sounding like the truth.

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1: News this hour from Town Hall. I'm Mary Rose. The U.S. military says it disabled two Iranian oil tankers and destroyed a third after Iranian missiles targeted U.S. Navy warships. No American personnel were injured. U.S. negotiators are in Moscow to try to revive a stalled push to end Russia's invasion of Ukraine. Correspondent Donna Warder reports.
2: U.S. negotiators Steve Witkoff and Jared Kushner arrived in Moscow Saturday in an effort to revive a stalled push to end the war in Ukraine. On Friday, President Donald Trump blamed the stalled talks on a personality problem.
3: Your President Zelensky and President Putin, they truly hate each other.
2: Russia and Ukraine have recently escalated aerial attacks, but both say they are halting airstrikes during the U.S. envoy visit. I'm Donna Warder.
1: Republicans say a recent House vote on Israel and college funding highlights Democratic divisions ahead of the midterms. Correspondent Richard Boyd reports.
4: The House passed a bill barring federal funding for colleges that join certain commercial boycotts of Israel. Republicans say it protects Jewish students and preserves study opportunities in Israel. Most Democrats opposed the measure, citing First Amendment concerns. GOP leaders say the vote draws a clear contrast with President Trump's support for Israel and efforts to confront campus anti-Semitism. Richard Boyd reporting.
1: Parts of the Midwest and Mid-Atlantic are bracing for severe weather over the Labor Day weekend. Forecasters say heavy thunderstorms are possible from Michigan to Delaware and will largely impact the same area that was drenched Thursday and left about 500,000 customers without power. The severe weather threat is set to shift further south Sunday. More on these stories at townhall.com.
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1: Just about the time you thought you'd heard everything, along comes this story.
6: When most people see a well-dressed penguin, they say, wow, there goes a well-dressed penguin. Researchers in Chile have designed special vests for penguins to help the critters recover from storm injuries. The snug red vest threaded with copper and zinc help to speed up the healing. Veterinarians are adapting technology for Humboldt penguins, whose population has declined due to threats like fishing nets and plastic pollution. Jason Walker reporting.
1: Some Virginia students are giving the state's cell phone restrictions high marks. The policy began with a 2024 executive order, and lawmakers later strengthened it. Students are keeping phones put away, encourages more face-to-face conversation, and makes cheating more difficult. Breaking news and analysis at townhall.com. Federal regulators are opening a probe into Tesla and brake pedals. Bill Alexander reporting.
7: They want to know if Tesla's new steering wheel-free taxis comply with safety rules. A day after the company began offering rides in the vehicles, the National Highway Traffic Safety Administration said it was looking into whether Tesla was in full compliance with federal rules in deploying so-called cyber cabs in Austin, Texas, given that the two-seater cars lacked steering wheels, mirrors, and brake pedals.
1: Elon Musk has sent dozens of his self-driving cyber cabs lacking those automotive basics onto the streets of Austin, Texas. He's confident Americans will take to the new technology, getting over any fears of leaving the driving to someone or something else. Musk plans to introduce the self-driving cyber cabs to cities all across the country. More on these stories at townhall.com.
8: Welcome to Focus on the Family's weekend broadcast. We hope the following program will challenge you and encourage you in your faith journey.
9: And when you change what you think about, you're changing what your brain is structurally for the purpose of helping you. And that's exactly the same kind of thing as I do with surgery. So this idea of self-brain surgery is you can change what your life looks like by changing how you think about things.
8: That's Dr. Lee Warren sharing about God's incredible creation of the human brain and how you have choices to literally make your brain better. I'm John Fuller, and welcome to a fascinating conversation today on Focus on the Family with Jim Daly.
10: John, I'm so looking forward to the discussion today because I think sometimes in the Christian community, we don't see science for what it is, which is the discovery of God's creation. That's how the early scientists looked at it, how they, Newton, and discovering and figuring out calculus and, you know, because he felt if this is a created universe, then there's a way to know the created universe, right? We just need to find out what God intended and how he built it. And today's discussion is going to be fascinating because we have a very special guest, Dr. Warren, who's a neurosurgeon. And that area of brain science, brain research, it is a fascinating field.
8: It is. And he's captured some of his insights in a terrific book called The Life-Changing Art of Self-Brain Surgery. Love the title, and we'll encourage you to get a copy of that today.
10: Dr. Warren, it's great to have you back. It's been some time, 2021, I think, when we had you here last time, so thank you.
9: Thank you. It's great to be back with you guys. Thank you so much.
10: You know, let's kick it off right there. Let's knock this down. So many of us in the Christian community, we struggle a bit with that bridge into science. To me, it's exciting because I think more and more right now, science is proving creation, that there is a creator. Let me give you one that I found in some of the research and have you respond. The telomeres, and these are the caps of your DNA, right? And the longer your telomeres, the more likely you'll have a longer life. You will live a longer life. And they're looking at that score saying what predicts a longer telomere in your genetic makeup is less stress in your life as a child. So if you have an absent father, and they connected those dots saying, if your dad is loving in the home, present with you, your telomeres are going to be longer and you should have a longer life. This is like right out of scripture.
9: Right out of scripture.
10: What do you say about that kind of observation that we're learning now?
9: Well, I think that the thing I've tried to sum up and I've been looking at for many years is that every time scripture writes a prescription for human flourishing, science eventually comes along and says, guess what we figured out? And it always lines up. That's exactly what we see with DNA. You know, stress when you're younger shortens your lifespan.
10: Yeah, it's so fascinating to me. You know, even in your research in the book, you mentioned this idea of genetics having a role and brain science having a role in generational difficulty. And you think again of scripture where it says the sins of the father will rest upon, you know, the third and fourth generation, something like that. When you read that scripture as a neurosurgeon, knowing the research that you have, how do you translate that?
9: Well, we always kind of talk about that like it's a threat, like, right? God's going to do something bad to your kids if you don't live a certain way. But what we've sort of figured out through the science of epigenetics is it's really just a warning. Like the things that you do in your life, the things you think about, the way you live your life affects the genetic makeup of your kids when they start. And that's the bad news, so to speak, that your kids can be born with some burdens that they didn't need to have. But the good news is we know now that you can reverse all those things. If you figure out how to manage things well in your life, all those genetic starting points can be switched off and you can develop a more healthier and longer life if you get it right in your generation. And that can be passed on to your kids.
10: Mm-hmm. And we're going to talk about how you can begin to do that. And I know some people are going, oh, wait a minute, this lack of leaning on God. You're not saying that at all. This is to lean on God, the designer, to better understand his blueprint for how life lives. You know, when we become Christians, and there's people listening and watching who are not believers. We know that through our research, and we're grateful that you're listening. And we, with all our heart, want you to come into a relationship with Christ. Yeah. But in that context, as a scientist, as a neurosurgeon, when we read those scriptures, it really is kind of a blueprint for how God intends for us to live a good life in Him, right?
9: That's right.
10: Describe that.
9: So Jesus said in John 10:10, He gave us this dichotomy. The thief comes to steal and kill and destroy. I came that you might have life and have it abundantly. And so that's this idea that we're supposed to have a life of fulfillment while we're here. Not our circumstances, but the way we feel, the way we manage things. And so what we're learning through science is if you think about the right things in the right way, your brain makes structural changes to improve your physiology and your life gets better, regardless of your external circumstances. So scripture and science, again, lining up. So the idea that if you come to a relationship with your Creator, you start to see His plan and His design for your life, that turns out to be what science is showing us all along.
10: You know, when we get into it now, when you look at brain science, for so long we've been told these things are fixed. In other words, if you have behavioral issues, these are things that are immutable and can't be fixed. But again, brain science is saying, not so fast. In that context, what has modern brain science revealed and completely challenged in that area?
9: Yeah, it's been amazing since the 1950s when they gave us the structure of DNA, the whole prevailing doctrine of science in general, and that leads to psychology and therapy and in general, the opinion of everybody in society is that the brain that we have creates the life that we have. The genetics, your upbringing, things that can affect your brain all determine what kind of capabilities and possibility you have for your life. So everybody thinks that if you get the wrong brain, you get the wrong life. And then 21st century neuroscience comes along with functional imaging and shows us that your brain is structurally changing itself every second of every day of your entire life. It's never been the same brain 2 days in a row. And the primary driver of those structural changes turns out to be the things that you most frequently think about and the perspective from which you think about them. And that's why all of a sudden you start reading scripture like Romans 12 about renewing your mind, and you start seeing that the Bible had it right all along. Again, that what you think about turns your brain into what it is. It's never been that your brain determines who you are. It's what you think about determines what your brain becomes.
10: You know, those that would preach like this message of positive talk, I mean, someone like Tony Robbins, I don't know him, he's probably a great guy. But in other words, you can just positively talk yourself into a greater place, a greater wealth, greater social skills, whatever it might be, more friends, etc. I would think those people are tapping into a bit of this, but describe the difference, what you're talking about spiritually and physiologically, the right difference.
9: So I want to make a very clear distinction between this whole doctrine of sort of manifesting a better life and all of that and what we're talking about from scripture and science properly applied, is that there is some truth to the fact that the way you think about things affects the things that happen to you. And there's all kinds of science around how our brains affect other people, even nonverbally. So there are mirror neurons and electromagnetic field that we put off and all of that. And you can increase your chances of having better circumstances by changing how you think, because it makes your brain and your body and your emotions line up with other people's in a different way. So there's some truth to that. The real truth underlying all that, though, is that the way God made our brains is we have a system called the reticular activating system that actually filters what we see and perceive in the environment around us.
10: And so say that again, what it is?
9: The reticular activating system is a system of neurons in your brainstem that when you tell your brain that you are going to look out for something, like I'm going to have a lousy day, for example, your brain begins to filter to show you things in the environment to reinforce what you've told it to be looking out for. This is why Scripture is always telling us to rejoice in all of our circumstances, to keep a positive attitude, to look for things to be thankful for. Because if you're looking for things to not be thankful for, you're going to find a lot of them, because your brain will literally try to show you the environment that you're looking for. And so it's not magic. It's the way God made our minds to help us see the world that He's put out there. There's always possibility around us, and there's always trouble. He says, look for the positive, because that's going to help you make your brain function as best it can.
10: Yeah. I know you're a neurosurgeon, a psychologist or psychiatrist. What they're dealing with high levels of anxiety and depression in the culture right now, how does a person that wakes up already predisposed to kind of thinking fearfully of everything around them, right, structurally, how do they begin to rethink that when that's your pattern?
9: So the first thing is to realize that the research shows that a a large percentage of the automatic things that we think and feel, so these thoughts that pop into our heads or these moods kind of come upon us, a large percentage of those are not based on anything that's real. They're just based on your brain trying to make sense out of the environment or out of your past experience. And so if you're used to feeling a certain way all the time, your brain will sort of wake you up feeling that way. But as soon as you learn that you can start to ponder things from a different perspective, and your brain will begin to reinforce what you're telling it to focus on, your mood will follow that. The psychology is very clear now. The people who learn to think more positively, again, not false positivity, but to think more realistically, that I have some control and some agency in what I feel and what my life turns out to be if I choose to renew my mind, like the Bible says. So I would say, if you're struggling with mood or affect, like, understand that you're not the victim of that. You don't have to respond to what your brain and your emotions are telling you. You can literally use your mind to control your brain from the top down and decide rather how you want to feel and begin to make that more real.
10: Now, in that context, that sounds a bit like rerouting your neural pathways, which is something science is working with people that struggle with anxiety or depression. Yeah. Describe what that means, rerouting neural pathway. That's what you're saying, but for the layman, what is that really doing?
9: Really important to understand. It sounds like sort of a self-help kind of gimmicky way of thinking about things. It sounds like a metaphor. It's actually real. It's that your brain works by connecting neurons to other neurons and then groups of neurons to other groups of neurons. That those are called synapses, these little connections. They're physical wires, like these wires on these microphones, that connect different parts of your brain. And the science shows now that when you think about one thing and not another thing, you literally degrade the old pathway that was there and lay down the pipes, the wiring, for a new connection between neurons that wasn't there before. So you literally are structurally rewiring your brain in a real physical way that can be measured. So changing how you think. That's what Philippians 4 is all about, by the way. Like, if you want to be less anxious, be grateful, think about different things, and you'll be guarded by peace. That literally makes structural changes in your brain. And we know now, within seconds to minutes of changing the things you ponder, you're making new pathways to your brain. So it's not metaphor, it's mechanism of how we can create this life that Jesus said he came here to give us.
10: You know, I need to ask this question because someone who struggles with anxiety or any, you know, difficulty in their emotional structure, it can sound so easy, but it hasn't worked for me. It doesn't. I mean, I wake up every day fearful, and I live in that place. So I just want to, how would you speak to a patient, in other words, that struggles with that? And you know,

0: pathway. And the good news is, as soon as you start to pursue a different pathway, your brain will begin to automate that and try to make that new neural environment and neurochemical environment real and more powerful for you. So this can be managed and can be overcome no matter where you start. If you need professional help, those folks know how to help you get to that new place. God's given you the mechanism. It's already inside you. And I think the prevailing thing we need to know is we're designed for this kind of healing. Mm. We're not designed to stay broken.
1: Dr. Warren, with Mitch, I mean, they will say, they being psychologists, etc., that the most difficult experience in life is a parent losing their son or daughter. You mentioned Mitch. What happened? What were the circumstances around that?
0: We don't really know. Jim, he and his best friend were stabbed to death in the same house on the same night. They never solved the crime. They came up with theories, but never gave us any more information than that. And so not only did we lose a child, but we didn't know what happened, and we never were able to
1: know. How old was he?
0: He was 19.
1: Oh, my goodness.
0: And so you're right. That was remains the most difficult season that we've ever been through. And then wrapped in all that mystery, it made it harder to process.
1: You know, given you've experienced something that heart-wrenching, I mean, how did you and your wife just begin to climb out of that place?
0: So it actually turns out that it was kind of brain science and faith working together that helped us navigate that. We were at the time working in an Auburn University campus, and the building we worked in was doing this brain imaging, 21st century brain imaging, and we had a chance to watch some of that research one day. And we went down to the scanner, and they had a woman in the scanner watching. We were watching her brain be scanned, and functional imaging allows you to see what the brain is doing, not just what it looks like. And they spoke into the woman's ear, and they said, "Mrs. Johnson, think about the worst thing you've ever felt in your whole life." And we thought, well, we know what that is for us. And we watched the screen change as she thought about the worst moment of her life. We watched the neurotransmitters in her brain change, and the fear center of her brain light up. And then shortly after that, we saw her physiology changes. Her blood pressure went up, and her heart rate spiked, and all of that. So we watched her thinking turn into brain activity that turned into body activity. And then they said, okay, stop thinking about that, and now think about the best day of your life. And shortly after she changed what she thought about, her frontal lobes came online, her amygdala fear center calmed down, and her blood pressure came down, her heart rate came down. We saw it in real time, thinking, changing brain, changing body. And Lisa, my wife, said that reminded her of Philippians 4, where it says, if you want to be less anxious, be grateful. Like, think about something better, all those different thought transplants you could do. And just as clear as I'm talking to you now, I heard this message from the Lord, like that when I do brain surgery, I'm intentionally making a structural change in somebody's brain to try to help them. And when you change what you think about, you're changing what your brain is structurally for the purpose of helping you. And that's exactly the same kind of thing as I do with surgery. So this idea of self-brain surgery is you can change what your life looks like by changing how you think about things. And I realized in that moment, I can't change having lost my son. So if I want to feel better, I've got to change how I think about losing my son. Mm. So can I make it legacy? Can I think of some way to make his loss a gain for us, for not for us personally, but to help other people through it? Can I turn it into some purpose? And so then my life became about, like, how do I use this to help somebody find the footing that I was trying so desperately to find? How can I find scripture that reinforces this idea that my brain can change if I change my thinking? And that's really when it began to heal for me, Jim.
1: I mean, Dr. Warren, that's a beautiful example of how to heal.
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3: Well, hi, this is Dr. Danny Huerta, and watching your teen wrestle with anxiety can be heartbreaking. 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In this

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1: 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Let's resume now with the balance of today's programming.
2: Dr. Warren, you describe a fascinating experiment with mice and cherry blossoms.
3: Yeah.
2: My son, who's doing his master's in biochemistry, knew about this research and was really interested in it as well. But describe its outcomes and what caught your attention.
3: Right. This is this theme of epigenetics, that the research of epigenetics came out of this type of work. They looked at mice and they exposed them to a powerful smell. They used cherry blossoms. Apparently mice like cherry blossoms. And when they could see that the mice, their male mice, were reacting to the smell, they would shock them. So they basically taught these mice to be afraid of the smell of cherry blossoms. And then they studied their DNA, and what they found is that they made powerful switches in the expression of their fear molecules, their stress hormones, in the sperm cells of these male mice in response to that threat, and that could be inherited. So basically down to four generations, they figured out that shocking the great-grandparent would produce babies born down to four generations with abnormal stress responses, elevated cortisol levels. So these mice were born afraid of the smell of cherry blossoms, even though they had never experienced adversity in response to that threat. And so that says, again, things that happen in your life can affect your generations. That's been replicated in humans, by the way, in Holocaust survivors. They found that down to four generations, the children or great-grandchildren of Holocaust survivors can be born with abnormally high cortisol and abnormal stress responses. And so that tells us that things that happened before we were ever born affect how we feel inside. The good news is, in mice and in humans, that's been shown that you can reverse those changes in one generation. So if you are born, for example, stressed by things you didn't experience, and you do the work to learn how to manage that in your lifetime, your children will be born with a more normal stress response than you were. So that means you can fix it. That's why God says down to 1,000 generations, we'll get it right. We'll make it better. So there's great hope in learning how to get this right in your lifetime.
2: Yeah.
4: I'm really intrigued, Dr. Warren, by doing the work. And I'm thinking of those of us in the adoptive community or foster care space, children who've gone through deep trauma and difficulties that they can't control. These things happen to them. What does doing the work mean for us as parents or caregivers or family members when we have somebody in our life who's been really traumatized?
3: I think the first thing is to really buy into the truth that your system was designed by your loving Creator to give you an opportunity for your life to feel better than it has felt in the past. So things that weren't your fault, things that you went through, things that you experienced, things you inherited, don't have to be the future for you. And so we've learned from the trauma research, for example, that it's never really been about the trauma that we went through that creates the life that we have. It's the responses that we've adopted to those traumas. And as soon as you learn that, it becomes good news. Like if it was true that the loss of my son would create the future of despair for me, if it was the loss of Mitch, then I wouldn't have much agency or hope that I could change that because he's gone, right? If you went through something as a child, that thing really happened. And if it was that thing that created your future, then you wouldn't have a lot of hope. But it turns out, when you understand that you adopted a set of responses that were maladaptive or were not helpful to you, that you believed some things to be true about yourself, that you accepted some labels, that you believed some lies maybe from your enemy even, that the future had to look like the past. If you believe that, that's actually what's been creating the reality that you have. And as soon as you learn that, your brain will structurally change when you decide to change how you look at the things you've been through, when you decide to change your perspective and look at them in a different way, then you can start creating a brain that will support who you want to be in the future and not who you have been in the past. That's where the hope lies.
2: There, you know, and so many scriptures are jumping into my head that reinforce this very attitude, whether it's fear not, you know, back to that point in the discussion a little while ago.
3: Yeah.
2: The Lord is saying, don't fear. Don't set up your narrow pathways to be fearful.
3: That's right.
2: And read my word so that it gives you hope. And man, is it that basic? That's amazing.
3: It really is that basic. We're designed to heal and get better.
2: Yeah, that is something. Let me, as we're drawing to a close here, Let me ask this question on the parenting side. We will joke from time to time. Again, these are things that us parents say to our kids. Hey, we probably messed you up, so we're going to set aside some money for you to get counseling at the right time. I mean, we say that in jest, but it sounds like this may be very true. You know, in other words, we've participated as parents to either help or not help our children overcome these things. Let me give you a specific example, like controlling parents, the helicopter parent. It's tough to build resiliency into your children if you're saving them from every moment, right?
3: That's right.
2: Speak to the importance as a parent of understanding brain science so you can appropriately, spiritually, in tune with God's design, raise up your children in the way they should go.
3: That's right. Yeah, I wrote a whole chapter in the book about pediatric self-brain surgery because it's so important to understand that you're stewarding these little minds who are creating brains that are going to hopefully support them in a good way for the rest of their life. And it's incredibly important to understand, just like you said, the best example is resilience. We all have this idea that if we protect our kids from all kinds of hardship that they'll have a better life, but the research doesn't back that up at all. We're seeing now kids that can't launch, they're taking their parents to job interviews with them, they're not getting driver's licenses when they turn 16 because they don't know that they can survive adversity because we never let them survive adversity when they were little. The Bible says in Romans chapter 5, suffering produces endurance and endurance produces character and character produces hope. Like we're supposed to get to hope through the process of surviving some adversity. And now we know from brain science in the 21st century that the part of your brain that creates resilience and willpower and the ability to shift through hard things gets stronger only when you go through hard things. And so that means you need to let your kids experience some hardship when they're little and they can survive it. Like it's not the end of the world if they have to sit by a kid that they don't like, or if they fall off the playground equipment and hurt themselves a little bit. It's the end of the world if they grow up to become adults who don't know that they're wired to get stronger when they go through something hard. So the Bible's been saying it all along. Parents have a responsibility to let our kids grow up in a safe way, understand that God has a plan for them, even though it's going to be some hardship, that they're going to get stronger. They're designed to get stronger by going through that hardship, not by avoiding it.
2: Yeah. Dr. Warren, this has been so fascinating. I love this stuff, partly because my son is always talking with me and Gene about what he's learning. So that's opened my mind up to some of the things that you're expressing. And, you know, it's just far better for us as Christians to understand these things, not to be fearful of them. But my goodness, if we could talk to the Creator and understand His architectural drawings, Why wouldn't we want to do that? And then when it gets to these great scriptures, I am of the opinion that nothing is lost in Scripture, that the words that God has given us are very purposeful. And I think and I hope people today can hear that when the Lord says, fear not, and to trust Him.
3: That's right.
2: That it has this connection into neuroscience. Oh my goodness, but who better than the Creator to give us those words to think about so that we can live a life that is more abundant in Christ.
3: That's right.
2: Finishing the John 10:10 scripture that you gave us. So thank you for being with us. This is so good.
3: Thank you, Jim. Thank you, John.
2: And I want to say to listeners, why not? You need to get a copy of this book. And The Life-Changing Art of Self-Brain Surgery, written by Dr. Warren, a Christian neurosurgeon. I think you'll find amazing answers in here about things that you've probably thought about, but haven't thought about in this way.
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2: That's why all of a sudden you start reading scripture like Romans 12 about renewing your mind, and you start seeing that the Bible had it right all along. Again, that what you think about turns your brain into what it is. It's never been that your brain determines who you are. It's what you think about determines what your brain becomes.
0: That's neurosurgeon Dr. Lee Warren talking about the brain and how faith and brain science have come together. I'm looking forward to a great conversation today on Focus on the Family with Jim Daly. Thanks for joining us. I'm John Fuller.
3: John, this topic of brain science, it fascinates me. How we think, how our minds work, and impact everything we do in life. All within a Christian context. We don't need to shrink back from the science of it all, because as Dr. Warren's going to explain, boy, science and scripture are coming together, especially in neuro research. And as we touched on last time, this is not some kind of new age discussion about positive thinking. As you'll learn, we really do have some agency and control over how we process things and how, with God's help as the designer, we can overcome dysfunction and trauma and choose a healthier path in life. There's a lot we can take away from this discussion and apply to our lives, to our marriages, and to our parenting.
0: Dr. Lee Warren is a neurosurgeon and best-selling author. His book is called The Life-Changing Art of Self-Brain Surgery. Such an interesting title. Be sure and get the book from us here at Focus on the Family. That helps us continue on in so many ways with this family ministry. Let's go ahead now and listen to the second half of the conversation with Dr. Warren on Focus on the Family with Jim Daly.
3: Dr. Warren, as a neurosurgeon and a believer in Jesus, when you look at the anatomy of the brain and this idea in Scripture that we're body, soul, and spirit, as both a Christian and a scientist, what does that mean to you? What is our mind? What is our soul? What are those things for you?
2: So the Bible uses three terms, mind, heart, and soul, and it conflates the terms. They really all mean the same thing. It's the part of you that is not going to die when your body dies. So even though society tells us that our brains are us, that everything, in fact, traditional neuroscience says everything about you is because of brain activity. But 21st century neuroscience is starting to hint at there's a difference between mind and brain, which is what the Bible always said all along. So every Christian that's listening to our voices today already believes that there's a part of them that's going to live forever, that's not buried when your brain is gone, right? And so mind is the part of you that's eternal, that was made in God's image. It's not your body that was made in God's image. It's your mind, your spirit, your soul. And so mind has controlling influence over what brain becomes. Brain is the hardware through which we project our mental life that God has given us into the world and interact with other humans. So mind and brain are not the same thing. What we know now is that we have tremendous control over what our brains do based on what we think about and what we ponder, how we spend our mental energy. That's exactly what Ephesians chapter 4 in the Bible is about. All the trouble the Gentiles have is because of the futility of their thinking, Paul says in Ephesians 4:17. And in 4:23, he says, but not you. You're made new in the attitude of your minds. Your mind is different than your brain.
3: Wow, that is fascinating. Mm-hmm. Dr. Warren, one of the distinctions many writers, authors have talked about, philosophers, is this distinction between the rest of the created world and us being made in the image of God. And I think specifically they'll point to things like music, art, the emotions of the soul, love, and greed, and hate, and all those things that we uniquely seem to experience being made in his image. And then, of course, the stain of sin in humanity from the fall of Adam and Eve. How do you process that as a neurosurgeon and this idea between good and evil and the battle that we have and what our makeup is?
2: Well, we have a easy ability to forget that we're always in a spiritual war, right? That there's a spiritual component to what's going on around us. And so you have a mind that's immaterial, it's made in God's image, that is meant to communicate with Him and live with Him forever. And that's in a body, embodied in a brain that allows that to project into this, to the world. And animals have brains, and only humans have minds. So the difference between us and the rest of the created order is that we have this immaterial, eternal part that allows, God gave us this gift of selective attention. We among all the things He created, have the ability to decide to think about one thing and not another, to choose to put our intention and our will and our focus on something and not something else. We don't have animal instincts. We have the ability to choose. And then we're in this spiritual battle where the enemy of our soul wants to make us believe that we're just the brains in our head, that we're obligated to behave certain ways, that we're required to respond in certain ways, that we're required to follow our heart or follow our instinct or behave like everybody else does. And the truth is, if you can understand that there's an enemy that's trying to do the steal and kill and destroy part, and your Creator came here to give you the abundant part. Abundance is not about circumstances. It's about the peace of mind that comes of knowing that you always have a choice in what you get to decide to think about, how you feel inside, and how you interact with other people and with your Creator. That's why awe and wonder and music and art and all those things are different for us than they are for the rest of the created order, because God allows us to ponder things and decide to choose to think about things, and that changes what our bodies and our lives become.
3: I know you're a neurosurgeon, a psychologist or psychiatrist. What they're dealing with high levels of anxiety and depression in the culture right now, how does a person that wakes up already predisposed to kind of thinking fearfully of everything around them, right, structurally, how do they begin to rethink that when that's your pattern?
2: So the first thing is to realize that the research shows that a large percentage of the automatic things that we think and feel, so these thoughts that pop into our heads or these moods kind of come upon us, a large percentage of those are not based on anything that's real. They're just based on your brain trying to make sense out of the environment or out of your past experience. And so if you're used to feeling a certain way all the time, your brain will sort of wake you up feeling that way. But as soon as you learn that you can start to ponder things from a different perspective, and your brain will begin to reinforce what you're telling it to focus on, your mood will follow that. The psychology is very clear now. The people who learn to think more positively, again, not false positivity, but to think more realistically, that I have some control and some agency in what I feel and what my life turns out to be if I choose to renew my mind, like the Bible says. So I would say, if you're struggling with mood or affect, like, understand that you're not the victim of that. You don't have to respond to what your brain and your emotions are telling you. You can literally use your mind to control your brain from the top down and decide rather how you want to feel and begin to make that more real.
3: The Apostle Paul choosing to sing in jail.
2: Yeah.
3: That's an interesting thing, because you would think a Roman jail at that time was probably pretty bleak.
2: Yeah.
3: Dirty, you know, horrifically dirty. And yet, like Paul says, you know, in all your circumstances, you know, rejoice. Yeah. And you think of that in modern times, like, really, Paul? And we get upset if we don't have air conditioning.
2: That's right.
3: But in his context, he was trying to say something to us that really is in line with what you're saying about being content in all your circumstances, not letting your circumstances overcome your emotional well-being.
2: That's right.
3: Speak to that context of what you're saying and what Paul's trying to communicate to us.
2: Well, it turns out he was hinting at something that we know now from neuroscience, that when you can choose joy, when you can decide, again, selective attention, decide to think about one thing or from a different perspective than you feel obligated by your circumstances to feel, it's not hopeless positivity. It's not crazy. It's this decision to operate your mind and your brain in a way that's separate from your circumstances. And what we know from neuroscience now is, for if you look at anxiety, for example, the neurological switch in your brain that allows anxiety to happen and this fight or flight reflex happen starts in your hippocampus. And the hippocampus is a one-way switch, either between anxiety and fear or between gratitude and joy. Like, you can't be anxious and grateful at the same time. That's why Paul went in Philippians 4 and said, don't be anxious for anything, but in everything with gratitude and thanksgiving, present your requests, and the peace of God will guard your heart. We know now that that happens in your hippocampus, and it's either or. You can't be anxious and be grateful at the same time. So the secret out of anxiety is to make yourself think of something for which you're grateful, to choose joy, to rejoice instead. That's what Paul was saying in the Roman prison. Like, in all your circumstances, rejoice, because that's going to guard your heart and your mind. You don't have to suffer. There's an old saying about the difference between suffering and adversity. Like, adversity is mandatory. Suffering is a choice.
3: Huh.
2: You don't have to suffer. You can choose a different train of thought.
3: You use the example of receiving a letter from the IRS that gives a Pavlovian kind of response. I would say it's been a while since I've had that letter, and I hope nobody's planning that letter for me. But speak to that moment when you get that letter that says, we need to audit you.
2: Yeah, so the point of this story is just that we've been taught, especially in this generation right now in the culture, we're supposed to honor our feelings and believe our heart and follow our truth and all these things that we're being taught. And I make the point that research actually suggests that a lot of the things that we feel don't reflect anything that's really happening. And the chemicals that create how you feel inside, anxiety, fear, anticipation, whatever, there's a small set of neurotransmitters that create all of those things that we can feel. And so I use the example of the letter to say that not everything you feel is a fact. It's a chemical event in your brain. So if you imagine going to the mailbox and you open it up and pull that letter out that says IRS on it, all of us have some sort of a physiological response to that.
3: If you're human.
2: If you're human. You see that letter and a few things happen to your body. The hair on the back of your neck stands up and your heart rate quickens and your breath gets faster and you feel something physiologically. Now, I would ask you, is that fear because you're afraid that the letter contains notification that you're getting an audit or you have a big fine to pay or you did something wrong and they're going to put you in jail or something, right? Is it fear that you're feeling? Or have you been anticipating the refund that you need to make a house payment and you're excited? But just think for a second about fear and excitement. What do you feel in your body? Your hair stands up, your heart rate quickens, your breath quickens, your mouth gets dry, all that stuff. So that it's never been really the thing that has created what you're feeling. It's the story that you're telling yourself about what the feeling means. Right? The same set of chemicals are doing the same thing to your body. Now, in the book, I say this, go look at the envelope again, and now you realize it was addressed to your neighbor. It wasn't even your letter, right? So it was never true that there was danger or excitement available to you because it wasn't for you. And so until you open the letter and find out what's in it, the physiological response that you're having isn't true. It's about the story that you're telling in your head. And so if we can all learn that feelings aren't facts, then we can stop reacting to them automatically as if they are facts, and we can start being curious about them, gathering some data before we decide how to respond. How much better would our lives be if we just lived in that curiosity rather than believing everything we feel?
3: Well, again, know the truth, and the truth
2: will set you free.
3: Will set you free. I mean, it is so. It's almost plainly in sight, but we haven't seen it this clearly, right?
2: That's right.
3: Like, science is revealing God's truth.
2: That's right.
3: Which is so exciting, actually, in this moment where science and those that don't believe in God are trying to trumpet that somehow science is the God.
2: That's right.
3: And it's woefully inadequate, isn't it?
2: That's right. As you said earlier, you were alluding to Newton and Copernicus and Galileo and Kepler and all those early scientists. They created Western science and the scientific method for the purpose of helping people to learn a method of investigating what God has done and give him glory and be in awe of it. We know now how good awe is for our brain. We're supposed to be wondering and amazed at the things God did, right?
3: Wow.
2: And they actually put on the door of the lab at Cambridge University, where they later discovered DNA, Maxwell, when he was working out magnetism, inscribed on the archway of that door the verse Psalm 111 that says, "Greater the works of the Lord, they are to be delightful to those who ponder them." Mm. So, like, science was created to expose faith and manifest faith.
0: Mm. 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
3: When you look at neuroplasticity, which is another element that you're talking about and the need for that, when we're young, our brains are soft and spongy, I guess. You can give me the medical definition. As we get older, it tends to become harder, literally. Our brains lose a bit of that plasticity. What does plasticity provide us as human beings made in the image of God?
2: Well, so actually, there's newer research that suggests it's not actually that cut and dry. So we don't actually ever get too old for this to work in our favor. The reason it feels that way is because, so neuroplasticity is this process we've been describing of how brains disconnect old pathways and make new ones. That's the whole punchline, is that the brain is not stuck, it's not rigid, it's not hard, it's plastic, it's moldable, it's malleable, and that process by which it changes is called neuroplasticity. It's easier when you're a child because you don't have these decades of wires that have been put down and reinforced. The process works by reinforcing things over and over to automate them so you don't have to think about them as much. That frees up mental resources so your brain can do automated things and your mind can do things you want to think about actively. As we get older, we have to make decisions to change that wiring, and it's more difficult to overcome those years of automation. So as we get older, we have to sort of do it more diligently. When you're a child, it's just happening at a pace that's phenomenal. When you get older, that old automated pathway seems more insurmountable, but it's not. We can learn to overcome it.
3: We even talk in those idioms, I guess, or sayings, like children are like sponges.
2: Right.
3: They're soaking up information and data and details. It just seems like that, again, is how God created a young child, right? Just to absorb all this information.
2: Yeah.
3: Other things that we might say are like, you know, that person doesn't fall far from the tree.
2: You know,
3: behaviorally, like, well, his dad was an alcoholic or had some family issue. And then, one of the kids, two of the kids end up in that same spot. Speak to that linkage between, that saying where people say, the Daly family.
2: Mm-hmm.
3: You know what I'm saying?
2: Right, absolutely. It goes back to that epigenetic thing we talked about earlier, that we know now that the way you think about things is what drives these structural changes in your brain. The genetic set point of where you start comes from these epigenetic switches that happen even up to four generations before we're born. The problem is, as we're growing up, we don't know yet that we have this type of control over what our brains become, and we have been taught by our society that our brains are fixed and formed by our genetics and our upbringing. So you grow up in this environment, and before you ever think about it, you've automated those pathways for many years, and the society tells you, well, you're going to be like your family is because you inherited their genetics and you grew up in their worldview. And so by the time we're old enough to hear somebody say this on the radio, that you have some choice and some agency in this, a lot of those pathways have been automated for decades. And so again, as you're growing up, you don't know that you're absorbing worldview, and it's more about the environment in which you're raised than it is the fixed nature of the brain, because the brain's not actually ever been fixed. And so when you hear that, when somebody listening to our voices today hears, wait, I can change these things, I don't have to be like my dad, I don't have to be an alcoholic or an abuser just because he was, that's a setting free moment. That's a moment of declaration of saying, I can change the future for myself and my family as soon as I learn to think about my life in a different way.
3: But it takes making choices. It
2: takes choices.
3: Dr. Warren, we develop these patterns that you're talking about. Many counselors, they'll talk about, family of origin issues. If you lived under great stress or lived with dysfunctional parents that had addictions or something like that, there is a way that we, as children, begin to overcome those environments with resiliency, sometimes unhealthy ways of avoidance and things like that. But in marriage, as we grow up and we enter into marriage, we bring some of those features of how to interact with our spouse into the marriage. And it might sound something like this, every time she says that to me, it triggers this in me. Following that is really critical. Rather than just moving on to the next disagreement or fight you might get into with your spouse. But in this context of neuroscience, how do we understand how that applies to our marriages to have a healthy, wonderful oneness that God really did create us for as a married husband and wife?
2: Yeah, that's really a really good thing to think about, because all of us sort of think that other people's behavior has an inherent ability to make us behave certain ways. But the truth is, you use the word trigger, it requires somebody to pull the trigger. Like an external event can't make me pull a trigger. So if you understand that the way you feel inside is built on your whole life and all the things that happened before you got into that marriage, and that the way your spouse behaves is built on their whole life, then you start looking at, I get to determine my response, and I don't need to let an automated feeling that I have built a story around determine what becomes true in my world or in my marriage or in my home. So once you understand that you actually have agency, that nobody else can actually make you feel or behave in a certain way, they can trigger a physiological response based on your past, but they can't actually pull the trigger on what you do or what you become. And so then that begins to put us in this driver's seat over, I have a mind that God has created and allows me to renew day by day with the Holy Spirit that's in charge of my brain. Once you understand that your mind actually turns your brain into what it is, and that's what your body becomes, then you start saying, wait, I can think ahead of situations where I know I tend to have a stressful moment with my spouse, and I can decide in advance what type of response I'm going to choose instead of letting that triggering feeling make me believe I am obligated to behave in a certain way. And then what'll happen is, again, through these mirror neurons and all these other ways that we affect other people, your spouse will begin to change in response to how you're behaving differently now too. And so the path forward is to reject the pattern of the past and to decide we have control and agency over what the future can become. So that little bit of gap between stimulus and response allows you to have that power.
3: You know, what's so interesting to me, the elements, what I mean by that, the emotions that God gives us uniquely, this idea of humility, the ability to go to your spouse or to go to your child and say, I'm sorry. And the power of that to change their heart and their mind in that way. Isn't it interesting that God gives us that medical kit, if I could call it that, to be able to pull out something like humility to express to another person, which then kind of evokes from them an acceptance, hopefully, and a forgiveness. And these things are all intertwined.
2: That's right.
3: Helping us.
2: That's right.
3: Oh, it's beautiful.
2: It is. It's a beautiful design, and we can engage with God's help, the design that He gave us. We don't have to do all that work on our own. But if you start to understand that you actually have a choice over how tomorrow looks, and it doesn't have to look like yesterday did, it starts to empower you with this feeling that God has given me a toolkit. If I can just learn how to operate it according to His design, my life can look very different than it has in the past.
3: You know, certainly those situations where you do have trauma, like a foster child or a bio child who is struggling. It can be either one. Mm-hmm. Then you move into just day in and day out parenting, and either the good or the ill we're causing our children. And then hearing you, Dr. Warren, about that mice study, that we are impacting our children in the human studies that you talked about, we're impacting our children, our grandchildren potentially, down the line, dependent upon our unbiblical responses, being fearful or anxious, or and how that can go to the next generations. In that context, what are a few practical steps that we can take to help the outcome of our future generations, those that come behind us?
2: I think it's incredibly important to set your intention of how you want to operate your mind-brain interface and how you want to operate your interactions with others early in the morning. This is why I love the morning quiet time so much. You have an opportunity to think ahead of times and events where you tend to be under stress. And when we're under stress is when we tend to make mistakes and the things that we say to our children, or God forbid, things we do to our children. So if you think ahead, when we're late for school, I tend to yell, I tend to do this, I tend to say that. And then you think about the fact that you're not just dealing with your child in that moment, but that you're changing their potentially genetic structure that could affect their families in the future. Then you can say, wait, if every time we're in this situation, I say the same set of things that hurts my kid's heart, Instead, I'm going to prepare a different response and rehearse that. You'll begin to lay down wires, like we talked about earlier. You'll begin to change how your brain is anticipating that moment, which means that you're more likely to engage with the new behavior than the old. And you can literally start to change the dynamic of how you're interacting with your kids because you set your intention earlier in the day. So be aware that we tend to repeat actions and behaviors and words when we're under stress. And we do that because we weren't thinking ahead and preparing a different response. So I would say for parents, like, set some intentional time, get up a few minutes earlier, make some decisions, pray through the moments where you know you tend to step off the track and hurt your kids' feelings or get into a fight with your spouse or something, and set a different intention and then mentally rehearse it. Interestingly, your brain doesn't know the difference between something that's really happening and something that you're just ruminating or anticipating. So that means you can get, this is why athletes are able to visualize their performance and get better at it when they actually perform. So do that as a parent too. Visualize those interactions. See them getting better instead of worse. Believe that God's given you the neural hardware to make that change and make that change real. And then see your great-grandchildren having better lives because you made that choice. And you'll begin to change the dynamic of your family.
3: Man, I so enjoyed that visit with Dr. Lee Warren, and I'm sure there are so many different takeaways that can be of help to you from this discussion. A good place to start is by asking us for a copy of his book, The Life-Changing Art of Self-Brain Surgery. And for a gift of any amount to Focus on the Family, we'll be happy to send that to you as our way of saying thank you for being part of the ministry. And let me say how grateful we really are for your support. We're coming up on 50 years of ministry. And it's amazing to see the work that God has done in people's lives over the years because of your generosity. Maybe your parents raised you on Focus on the Family. I hear that so often. And, of course, leaned into the help that we offer. Or maybe you're listening for the first time. 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
7: 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Some people bring joy whenever they go. Which person are you? Are you the person that lights up the room or turns off the lights? Are you the person that brings everything down, or are you the person that builds others up?

0: Disagreement and conflict is almost inevitable in human relationships. When that happens, some people put up their fists, others call up their lawyer. Others look up the proverb that says a soft answer turns away wrath. In the big picture, those moments can either undergird our efforts to share Christ or undermine them. Today on A New Beginning, Pastor Greg Laurie helps us deal with everyone in a spirit of grace and humility. We're in Acts chapter 15.
1: So I heard about three biker dudes that pulled up to a roadside cafe one day, and they walked in, and here's a smallish man sitting on a stool having a meal, and they looked at this guy, started laughing, hassling him. One of them took his meal away from him, another pushed him off his stool, and the man just went over and paid for his bill, quietly walked out, got into his semi. He's a trucker, okay? And one of the bikers says to the waitress, "He's not much of a man, is he?" She said, "Well, I guess not." She's looking out the window and watching the trucker drive away. She says, "I guess he's not much of a trucker either because he just ran over three Harleys." Maybe that's not the best way to resolve conflict. But we all deal with conflict each and every day, right? There's just no way around it. Even among Christians. You know, there are some people that create conflict unnecessarily. Conflict follows them wherever they go. It's always some kind of drama, right? You invite them over, there's going to be something that happens. And sometimes you don't want to invite those people over because in a way they're kind of like troublemakers. I make up imaginary characters, Bobby Buzzkill, Debbie Downer. I'm going to add a new one to that. Bobby Buzzkill, Debbie Downer, and Tina Troll. Oh, yeah. Oh, yes. And sorry to make her female, but this is the person that always counterpoints everything, even when you don't need to. And I find most of the trolls, though they're on Instagram and Facebook, many of these trolls are on Twitter, right? So you'll post a picture with some friends. Had a great meal tonight. And the troll will come back and say, "It must be nice to eat when people around the world are starving." Yeah, it is. And I'm sorry about that, but it was a nice meal. Or, here's a picture with my family. And then the troll comes back and says, "Not everyone has a family. Try to be more sensitive. Do better." Oh, brother, really? And then you do another post. Beautiful photo of a sunset. Check it out. And they come now with Bible verses. 1 John 2:15 says, "Love not the world, neither the things that are in the world." You know, really? That's so out of context. You post a picture. "Hey, I had a great laugh with some people." Oh, you know, "Let your laughter be turned to sorrow and your joy into mourning." Well, these are verses in the Bible, but people are misusing them. And there are some people that use the Bible to beat people down rather than build them up. And there are people out there that will mistreat you, they'll slander you, they'll hurt you. So what do we do with these people? Well, one thing you can do on social media is block them. And I love to block people. I love it. Now, if you say something I don't agree with, I might delete your comment. But if you attack, I'll block you. And I wish I could do it in real life. Of course, you can't do that. So we're going to have to learn how to resolve conflict. Let me add these words: to the best of our ability. The Bible says, as much as it is possible, live at peace with all men. Aren't you glad the Bible says, as much as it's possible? Because with some people, you can't live at peace with them. But at least you want to make the effort. So let's explore that together, because that's the subject before us in Acts 15, conflict. We have some troublemakers that have entered the scene. They're believers in Jesus. They're Jewish and they have a Jewish background. And they felt that one had to be circumcised before they could become a Christian. This is basically a rite of the Jewish religion. It was never required of anyone but a Jew, but they're saying you have to be circumcised. So number one, this hurts. If you don't know what I'm talking about, talk to your parents or someone else, or We'll explain it. Circumcision hurts. Number two, they were placing an unnecessary barrier on these new believers. So Paul and Barnabas are now a missionary team, and they're not happy about it. And they thought, we need to go back to the leaders in Jerusalem and get this resolved. So now they're going to make the journey back to Jerusalem because these Judaizers, these legalists were saying, James authorized what we're saying. And as it turns out, James had not authorized it at all. So they were not being truthful. So they wanted to go and get it from the horse's mouth, so to speak. Now, James is the brother of Jesus. We could say half-brother, because obviously Jesus was supernaturally conceived in the womb of Mary, but James was a son of Mary and Joseph. He grew up with Jesus. And by the way, if you grew up with Jesus, that'd be hard not to drop that into every conversation. You know, I remember when Jesus and I were just boys, this happened. Or I remember Mary, our mother, made us dinner the other day, and what a meal it was. But he didn't do that. He didn't play the I'm the brother of Jesus card. But he was a man known for his great wisdom. And he pretty much was the leader of the church at this point, along with Peter. And so they need to go and speak with James now and get his input because of these legalists. And, you know, there are people like this that we know, and you can probably think of them. And I don't know if the people who are these people know they're these people. But let me just give you a clue. If no one ever wants to hang around you, you might be one of these people. Consider it this way. Some people bring joy wherever they go. Some people bring joy whenever they go. Which person are you? Are you the person that lights up the room or turns off the lights? Are you the person that brings everything down, or are you the person that builds others up?
0: Pastor Greg Laurie will have the second half of his message in just a moment. Well, Pastor Greg, it's such an encouragement to us here at A New Beginning when listeners tell us how this broadcast has impacted their life.
2: Yeah.
0: In fact, some people even call us and leave a recording of how the program has affected them.
2: Mm-hmm.
0: That's really the way that impacts us most, because we get to hear that in their actual voice. Isn't that true?
1: Oh, yes. I can't tell you, Dave, how many times I've met people just out and about who will tell me I'm maybe in an airport or... walking through a market or whatever, and they'll say, are you Greg Laurie? I'll say yes, and then they'll slap me. That happens most of the time, and I don't like that. No, they don't. But no, generally, people are so nice, and they say, I have to tell you a story. Do you have a moment? Yes, I do. Mm. And they'll tell me of how they came to Christ hearing our radio broadcast. That's such a blessing to me, and I want other people to hear those stories. So here's my question to you. Have you made a commitment to Jesus Christ listening to A New Beginning? And maybe you came to Christ at one of our Harvest Crusades or are watching something we did online or whatever it is. But if you came to Christ through our media ministry, I'd love to hear your story. I want you to tell me what happened to you, and we just might use it and put it on air. And a lot of people will be blessed to hear what God has done in your life. So there's a number you can call. It's a designated number to share your story. And Dave, what is that number?
0: Yes, 866-871-1144. You can call anytime. Again, 866-871-1144. Tell us how the Lord has used this ministry to bring you to the Lord. From our study of Paul and Barnabas in Acts 15, Pastor Greg is pointing out how to show grace and mercy in dealing with others, especially in moments of conflict.
1: So they go back to Jerusalem, and this is what happened as they meet with the apostles, starting in verse 4, Acts chapter 15. Let's read it together. I'm reading from the New Living Translation. When they arrived in Jerusalem, Barnabas and Paul were welcomed by the whole church, including the apostles and elders, and they repeated everything that God had done through them. But then some of the believers who belonged to the sect of the Pharisees stood up and insisted that Gentile converts must be circumcised and required to follow the law of Moses. So the apostles and elders met together to resolve this issue. The apostles gave a ruling. So basically they said, okay, we're not going to require circumcision. And all the Gentiles collectively said, phew. But now they go on to give a ruling, verse 19. So my judgment is, and this is James speaking, my judgment is we should not make it difficult for Gentiles who are turning to God. Instead, we should write and tell them to abstain from eating food offered to idols and sexual immorality and from eating the meat of strangled animals and from consuming blood. We'll stop there. So one of these conclusions dealt with morality. The other two dealt with sensitivity. Let's start with the no-brainer, the one that dealt with morality. Tell these Gentile believers who've come to Christ the following. They should not commit fornication. That's what the King James Bible says. New Living Translation, they should not engage in sexual immorality. This comes from a single root word, porneia. We translate this word today to pornographic, pornography, etc. And it is a word that speaks of all sexual activity outside of God's proper order. And what is that? The only place where sexual activity can take place legitimately in the eyes of God is between a man and a woman in a marriage relationship, period. Right? That's it. There are no exceptions. Extramarital sex is forbidden in Scripture. Premarital sex is forbidden in Scripture. People say, I want to know the will of God. God says very clearly in 1 Thessalonians 4:3, here's God's will. Be holy and stay away from all sexual sin. So I don't know what's happening in your life and if you've wondered about this, but this is clearly taught in Scripture. But now we come to an issue of sensitivity, where they say, tell them to not eat food that was offered to idols. Now, this is hard for us to understand today, so let me give you a little history. Back in this day, there were pagan temples everywhere. Temples built for all these gods that the people worship. These are the Gentiles. And they would offer meat or animal sacrifices to these idols. So you could get a killer deal on this meat. You could go in and buy it at a greatly reduced price. It was a lot cheaper than the kosher meat down at the market, sold by the Jewish merchants. And so the Gentiles are like, hey, we know these idols are false. We don't believe in these idols. Why pay retail when you can get it wholesale? Let's go and buy this meat. But this offended the Jewish believers because it was offered to idols. And so here's what Paul is saying. Look, even if this doesn't mean a lot to you, it means something to your Jewish brothers and sisters. So for their sake, don't eat it and stumble them spiritually. So takeaway truth for us. We should not put up a wall where God has opened a door. We should be a bridge, not a barrier to people coming to Christ. We should be a stepping stone, not a stumbling block. It should never be difficult for someone to come to church, say for the first time. And clearly they may not be a believer. And that's obvious for a number of reasons. But whatever it is, they come in. They should always feel welcomed into the church. You know, a couple may come in and they're living together and they come to church. Or someone may come in and they're gay. Or someone may come in under they're a drug addict or whatever it is. Or they dress in a way that makes some people uncomfortable. And you'll say, well, why are they in church? They're sitting next to me in church. I don't think this is a good thing. That would be like going to a hospital and saying, why are there so many sick people here? Because it's a hospital and they're there to get better. And I'm glad they're in the hospital and I'm glad non-believers come into our church because we want them to come. As I've said before, the church is not a museum for saints. It's a hospital for sinners. Now, having said that, I would also add this. They don't need to clean up their life and come to Christ. They need to come to Christ and he will clean their life up. All right? Jesus said, he that would come to me, I would in no way cast them out. Jesus cleans his fish after he catches them. But having said that, now, once they've come, once they've heard the gospel, and if they've made a profession of faith, the person who is gay needs to repent and no longer live that way. The couple that are living together need to move out and consider if they should get married at all, but not continue living in that way. The person who is addicted to drugs or alcohol should be and can be delivered by Jesus Christ. Okay, so the change has to happen. But I think sometimes we get the cart before the horse. Well, let's get them all cleaned up first and then they can come to church. No, let's get them to church. Let them hear the word of God. But it all starts here. Let them come into a relationship with Jesus. Let's not get this in reverse and miss what this Bible that we're holding is saying to us. We should not do anything that would keep people from hearing the gospel. So let's bring this to the present day. Let's say that I'm a meat eater and you're a vegetarian. And by the way, I am a meat eater. I'm happy to be a meat eater. My wife took me out to a vegetarian restaurant the other day and didn't tell me until after the meal was done, I was in a vegetarian restaurant because she knew I wouldn't go with her if she told me ahead of time. So I had the meal. It was very good. She said, how did you like it? She says, great. She said, there was no meat in it. No, there was. No, it's a vegetarian restaurant. You know, I didn't really like it that much. That's a true story. So let's say that we're sitting down for a meal and I'm eating my, you know, filet and you're having your broccoli and you're offended. You're offended. You know, I wish you wouldn't eat that. That offends me. I can forego my steak so I don't offend you. Let's apply it a different way. Let's say we go to a restaurant and we order some pasta and you order a glass of wine. You say, I love wine with my Italian food. What if I say, but I was an alcoholic and if I have one sip of wine, I could fall off the wagon. It's hard for me to sit here while you're drinking. Well, that's your problem, man. No, we're a family. And out of consideration for that person, you would say, well, I'll forgo that. I won't do that because I don't want to do something.

0: Have you accepted that gift? Pastor Greg, what would you say to the person who hasn't yet accepted the Lord's gift?
1: I would say that God is just a prayer away. It just starts with you saying to God, I know I'm a sinner. I know that you love me. I know that you sent Jesus to die on the cross for my sin and paid for those sins and then to rise again from the dead. And I want him to come into my life. So here's my question to you. Have you done that yet? Because Jesus, who did die on that cross and rose again from the dead 3 days later, is alive and standing at the door of your life right now. And he's knocking and he's saying, if you'll hear my voice and open the door, I will come in. Why don't you just stop whatever it is you're doing and pray this prayer with me? Say, Lord Jesus, I know that I am a sinner, but I know that you are the Savior who died on the cross for my sin and rose again from the dead. I'm sorry for my sin and I turn from it now and I choose to follow you from this moment forward. I ask all of this in Jesus' name. Amen. Listen. If you just prayed that prayer, the Bible promises that God has heard your prayer and has answered that prayer. The Bible says that if we will confess our sin, he's faithful and just to forgive us our sin and cleanse us from all unrighteousness. So, God bless you. You've made the right decision. The decision to follow Jesus Christ.
0: Yeah, that's right. And listen, Pastor Greg would like to help you start off right living for the Lord. 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Or go online to harvest.org and click Know God. Now, hopefully you heard every word of today's message from Pastor Greg. If not, why not catch up by listening online? 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You know, Pastor Greg, when we start reading social media, we can get swept away with it. One thing leads to another,
1: yes.
0: And that leads to another. And before we know it, an hour has passed by.
1: Yep.
0: They call that doom scrolling.
1: Mm-hmm.
0: Very appropriate. I've had the same thing happen with the Bible, though. Mm-hmm. You know, you start reading and you get involved in it, especially, you know, one of the Old Testament stories, like one of my favorites is Joseph.
1: Yes.
0: And all the twists and turns in that story. You just get swept up in it. What do you think the term would be, you know, the opposite of doom scrolling when you get swept up in God's word?
1: Wow. What would that be? That's a great question. Maybe we would call going through scripture in the same way as hope scrolling. I mean, think about how you feel after you've doom scrolled. You feel like, what a waste of time. What did I learn? Nothing. Maybe you even got drugged down a little bit. But how do you feel after you read the word of God? You feel helped. You feel hopeful. You feel encouraged and you have your eyes on things above. This is the thing. Every day, every Christian should open up the Bible and read it. This is an essential to spiritual growth. You never get beyond it. You never outgrow it. And God will make his word fresh and new to you each and every day. As the psalmist said, your mercies are new every morning, but you got to open it. Nothing's going to happen if you don't open your Bible. Well, this is one of the things that I talk about in my new book, What Every Growing Christian Needs to Know. I also have chapters on the importance of prayer, how to pray effectively, why being in church is so vital for your spiritual growth, how to share your faith effectively, and much more. But we want to send you this book that will encourage you to continue on in your spiritual growth, because the moment you're not progressing, you can begin to regress. Someone said once, quote, the Christian life is like a grease pole. You're either climbing or slipping, end quote. So you want to constantly be learning and developing and flourishing as a follower of Jesus Christ. And I think this new book

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16: Hi, everybody. We come to you in the name of Jesus. And today, we're going to be in the book of Joshua. If you want to get your Bibles, follow along with us. You've tuned into the regular Sunday morning worship service at New Life Church. We're located in Greentown. And there's a businessman here that allows us to use part of one of his business buildings to bring our Sunday morning service and our TV, our radio, YouTube, and everything else we do. So we're very grateful to him, and we're grateful to all of you who support us with prayer and finances. And we do pray for all of you, so thank you very much. You can reach us at 330-801-1626, 330-801-1626. And today we're going to be talking about Jericho. And I'm going to read the first verse here in chapter 6 of Joshua, chapter 6, verse 1. Now Jericho was straitly shut up because of the children of Israel. None went out and none came in. Now the people in Jericho had heard the reputation of the Israelites and how their God was so powerful, and they had beaten all these enemies, these other nations that they had come against since they got freed from the wilderness. And they were on a mission. They were heading. And they were heading for the promised land. And so everybody in Jericho, this was a huge modern city of its time, they were scared. They were all shut up in there. Nobody's coming or gone. I mean, they're scared for these people. And, you know, we're going to talk about this today because we're going to be talking about God's got all power.
17: Amen.
16: You know, I personally have been getting a little bit concerned lately about elections coming up. I don't know how you people feel about political parties and that stuff, but I certainly hope you're against communism. I am totally opposed to communism. I believe in free enterprise. I got a good friend who is an attorney, and he doesn't feel like everything's real fair here in the United States. He said to me one day, he said, "Harry, how many billions does a guy need? Isn't 1 billion enough?" The inference here is that anything he makes over $1 billion, we ought to take and distribute it to people. And I said, "Well, that's a nice thought, but it's not our right to take their money."
8: Amen.
16: No matter what, it's not our right to take their money. It'd be nice if they gave it, but it's not our right to take it. But we do have to remember something. These people that make all this money create all kinds of jobs for all of us. And without them creating jobs, there are no jobs, and we don't have money.
8: Amen.
16: And I'm saying we because I'm just a regular guy. I grew up as a regular guy. I grew up in a regular family. My dad worked in a steel mill, and my grandfather worked on the railroad. Very, very strong union guys, and that's what I heard my whole life. They also were not Christians. But God reached out and plucked me out of that situation. But I'm not trying to pick on anybody. You know, the Democrats of the past are not the same as a lot of these Democrats today.
8: Amen.
16: We got Commie Mamdani, the mayor of New York, and he is an absolute communist. Communism does not work. I mean, it don't work. You can say how nice it is and all this. I can remember as a high school kid when Castro was down there in Cuba taking over. He was fighting, you know, he was revolting. And us, the United States of America, was supporting him in his revolt. Why? I don't know. But I do know this. I had a friend whose dad was an engineer, and his dad was absolutely, would go a little crazy talking about how Castro was a communist, how he'd been over there. He was directly linked with Russia, and he couldn't believe the United States is supporting Castro, and on and on and on. And I thought the guy was a nutcase. He may have been a nutcase, but he was a correct nutcase. Castro was all these rotten things. Now, later in life, I met a fella, and I got to know him very well, who had made a lot of money in the United States and in Canada, mostly United States, but some in Canada. And he had gone down to Cuba to visit. This was prior to Castro. And he liked it in Cuba. He liked the people, he liked the climate, he liked everything about it, he liked the opportunities that was there. And they weren't totally free enterprise, but they certainly weren't communist. He started investing money down there in real estate and businesses and stuff, and did move down there. He moved down there. So he moved all his money down there, moved his businesses down there, and then Castro come along. And you know, he fled for his life to get out of there. Castro was out there to kill all those people like him that had money and real estate. And Castro just took over everything he had. Just took it. Took over his bank accounts. Took over all his real estate. Mostly had his money in businesses and in real estate, manufacturing. Castro just took it. Took it all. And right now, Cuba is a mess. I mean, the economy down there is so bad, it's unbelievable. For, I don't know, what, 40, 50 years, people have been fleeing Cuba in rafts trying to get here. Why are they trying to get here if communism is so wonderful? They're trying to get here to get away from communism.
8: Amen.
16: And get
8: Amen.
16: To free enterprise. Now we got this guy up there in New York, this communist that's a mayor, and he's doing everything he can to wreak havoc here in this country. And there's some other ones that have come along, and they're getting elected. They're getting nominated to run for office. And I'm very, very concerned. Now, part of the reason I'm telling you all this is I am concerned, and what we should do when we get concerned is pray.
8: Amen.
16: Pray Amen. And pray some more. So here I am, I'm concerned, I'm praying, I'm calling out to God, asking God to take care of this and do something about it. And you know what God impressed me with? Jericho and what happened before. And what was he telling me? He's telling me to get ready for this service that we're doing right now. And he's telling me, hey, the answer is him.
8: Amen.
16: God is the answer.
8: Amen.
16: And that he's got all power and he can use it any way he wants, anytime he wants to use it. But it's about God.
8: Right.
16: And what we need, instead of being so concerned about it and worried about this, is we should be praying. And whatever God does, he's going to do, but he is going to do it ultimately. It's him.
8: Amen.
16: You know, so he leads me to Jericho. And now here we are, and this is the craziest thing, you know, that you can ever hear for a battle plan, Jericho. Now let's review a little bit here. The Israelites have been in the wilderness for 40 years because of their unbelief. Why were they there? Because of their unbelief.
8: Unbelief.
16: So God puts them there till all the warriors of 20 and up are gone. They're dead. Now he's going to free them. Now they're going to go to the promised land. But in the meantime, they get to fight a few wars. My thoughts of the promised land is, oh, wow, now we're out and we're going to the promised land. You know, it's almost like he just moves us there. But there were some wars along the way. And then finally we get down there, and there's a river there called Jordan. Now, a song that goes through my mind a lot of times, there's one more river, and that one river is Jordan. And it's about going to heaven is what it's about. But I kind of like that song, and it goes through my head every now and then. I mean, like every other day. But I'm looking forward to crossing that river.
8: Amen.
16: Now, here these people are. They get through the battles. They get through this. They get through that. He leaves some of the people back here, the people, for some land they've already taken, and now the rest of them are heading for the promised land. Now, the ones that are staying there, they sent a bunch of warriors to go ahead to help the other people take the land, and then they'll go back to their folks. So here they are. They're coming up there. And before they even get to Jericho, which they're going to have to take Jericho, this massive big city, before they do that, they got to cross this river. Now, I got to be thinking, if it's me, and maybe you say, Harry, you're negative, you're this, you're that. I think I'm sort of realistic, and I don't think I think that much different than other people. Maybe I do. But I got to think, if we go through all this stuff, you know, we finally get out of the wilderness, we fight these wars, and now we got to cross Jericho to get to the promised land. And it's flooded. It's not only flooded, but Jericho, that river is flooded through the whole harvest season. Not just for a week or two. The whole harvest season it's flooded. And it's way flooded, way, way over its banks in all directions. We've got 1.5 million people here. We got some goats, some cows, and some other things, maybe some chickens or something. We've got all our possessions on these horrible carts that we got, and we got to cross this river. And I got to be thinking, wait a minute, God, what is this all about? You know, well, we had to go through all this. And then Joshua calls a meeting. He's now the leader, of course. And he calls a meeting. He says, hey, God told me to tell you people what's going to happen here. Now let's read a little bit of this now. And the Lord said unto Joshua, see, I have given unto thine hand Jericho, and the king thereof, and the mighty men of valor. He says this to Joshua. He says unto Joshua, I'm going to read this again. See, I have given unto thine hand Jericho, and the king thereof, and the mighty men of valor. Okay, so what's he do? He stopped the river. It's in a heap. The water is stopped up in a big heap. I mean, and the land is dry. And all these people cross over the land. Okay, so they've done that now. They've crossed this land. He had the priests go before him. He says, stay back away so you can see well. And he has the priests go over. And as they walk out into the river stops. And it heaps up and it dries up. I mean, this is a pretty good miracle here, I'll tell you. And then if we're part of them, we all cross over on dry land with our cattle and everything we got. Now we get over there, and then he says to Joshua, he says, now get 12 leaders from the 12 tribes, get 12 big stones, take them out. I want you to set them over here outside of the river so that when your children and grandchildren see them, they'll say, hey, what is that? Now, the reason I'm doing that is because I cannot depend on you people to be telling them stories about how I gave you all these victories. Now, I don't know where you that are watching on TV and YouTube and listening on the radio, I don't know where you are. Are you telling your children about all the victories that God has given you in your life? Or does God have to put you under a pile of stones? I mean, somewhere around a pile of stones. I said that on purpose. So he says, he has them do that. Okay, they do that, and then he has them put another pile out there into the river. And then the river flows again. And it overflows its banks again. Okay, so now we get through that. And what's he say? And the Lord said unto Joshua, see, I have given under thine hand Jericho and the king thereof and the mighty men of valor. They're looking there. Here's this giant city with these great big giant thick walls. And he says, I've given it to you. We ain't even in it. We ain't near it. We're looking at it. And it's pretty impressive. I don't know how we're going to get through them walls that you already gave us. I mean, I would probably be thinking that. I think maybe a few of the other people were thinking that. And then he gives him the game plan. He says, let me tell you what's going on. He says, and then he says after that, he says, and verse 3, he says, and you shall compass the city, all ye men of war, and go round about the city once. Thus shalt thou do 6 days. He says, hey, gather up all your warriors and start marching around the city. And you're going to march around it once. And then that'll be it. Then you'll do that 6 days. And 7 priests shall bear before the ark 7 trumpets of ram's horns. And the 7th day you shall compass the city 7 times. And the priests shall blow with the trumpets. Okay, so now he's got these priests out there too. Marching around the city. I mean, I'd certainly wonder what is going on here. Verse 5, and it shall come to pass that when they make a long blast with the ram's horn, and when you hear the sound of the trumpet, all the people shall shout with a great shout, and the wall of the city shall fall down flat, and the people shall ascend up, every man straight before him. Wow. Okay, so you're Joshua, now you hear this game plan. Okay, we crossed the river with... Now we're going to shout and the wall's going to fall down, but we have to go around it once every day for 6 days till we get to the 7th day. Then we're going to go around it 7 times. And we'll have the 7 priests with the Ark of the Covenant and 7 horns. And, okay. And then everybody will keep quiet. And then we're all going to shout and then the walls are going to fall down. You know, this is crazy. Why does God do stuff like this? He is God. And you know, one thing he wants us to know is he's got all power.
8: Amen.
16: And he can do things any way he wants to do them, and he can do them whenever he wants to do them. And he does do them when he wants to do them. And he says, hey, Harry and the rest of you, if you're all concerned about problems and things, you pray about it.
8: Amen.
16: And then you trust me. And I did all these things so you can see that I do them and I got power to do them. But what happens when you got problems? You get doubts. And that is what happens to us. We get doubts. And we doubt things. And we doubt other things. So God says, I got to show you.
8: Amen.
16: And you know, I'll tell you what, he has shown me some things in my life that I thought were totally impossible. Totally. And he just did them. He does them like there's nothing to them. He puts people in our lives. He puts situations in our lives. Last week we was talking about the power of the Word of God. We've been telling guys it's a jail forever. The more Jesus you get in us, the better your life's going to be. Now, it just will be better.
8: Amen.
16: I mean, it will be. God will put people in your lives. He'll put you in situations. He'll do things. You can say, well, it isn't as good as I want it. It's a whole lot better than it would have been without Jesus in it.
8: Amen.
16: Right here on earth. And of course, you got heaven waiting for you. But here on earth, you got Jesus in you, and he's working in you. Not only that, but David said about how he hid the word of God in his heart that he might not sin against him.
8: Amen.
16: And you know, when we read the Bible, we hear preaching, we hear Christian music, but this word gets in us, in our heart, and as the word gets in there, guess what? It takes less and less willpower for us to do the right things.
8: Amen.
16: And it does.
8: Right.
16: You talk to anybody that's been a Christian for a while, and that word and the Spirit of God works in us, and we find ourselves doing things without having to use so much willpower to do them. Now, it still takes some willpower here and there to do the right things. We find ourselves doing the right things just because we do them. And, I mean, just because we do them. And you know what? Most of us think it's because of us. Well, I accomplished that. It's God and the Word of God that did it. You know, God's Word is supernatural. It's super powerful. We put it in us and it works.
8: That's right.
16: Do we have to have it in our mind memory? No, we don't. Does it hurt to have it in our mind? No, it's good to have it in our mind so we can recall it. But we don't have to have it in our mind. We bring it into us, it's in our soul, it's in our very being, and it works.
8: Amen.
16: And God works it, just like he works here. And okay, so they go about this stuff and they do these things. And he says to the people, he tells the people what to do. And amazingly, they just do it.
8: I mean,
16: Amen. I'm surprised at some of these things. They just do them, you know. Verse 9, the armed men went before the priest that blew with the trumpets, and the reward came after the ark, the priests going on and blowing with the trumpets. And Joshua had commanded the people, saying, you shall not shout, nor make any noise with your voice, neither shall any word proceed out of your mouth until the day I bid you shout. Then shall ye shout. Now, I heard a preacher one time, not me, ladies, not me. I had a preacher say there weren't any women in that group, because there's no way a woman could not talk during that whole period of time, marching around. This is a big city. March around it 7 times and not talk? Wasn't me. It was another preacher. I don't know his name. And then it says, So the ark of the Lord compassed the city, going about it once, then came under the camp, lodged in the camp. They're talking about this sequence building up to the 7 days. And basically what happens here is, for lack of time, we're going to cut to the chase. They got around there the 7th day. They marched around it 7 times. And then the priest blew the trumpets, and everybody shouted. And guess what happened? The walls fell down straight before the people that were there. Straight in front of them. All these walls went down. What do they do now? This went right across the walls. They went down in such a way they could go right across them. Went right across the wall, went in, took the city. Took the city. Took it. Just like God said he had already given it. Now that was back here a few verses earlier.
8: Amen.
16: He says, I've given you the city. Well, God's given us a lot of things we don't have yet.
8: Amen.
16: He's given us a lot of things in our daily lives here we don't have yet. He's given us lots and lots of things in heaven that are yet to come about. You know, we had a wonderful, wonderful preacher brother of ours went to heaven here recently, and I miss him a lot.
8: Amen.
16: And I got a lot of preacher friends that were a little older than me that have gone on to heaven, and I miss them a lot. And I'm looking forward to seeing them. But I've got all kinds of friends here that God gave me, And I see them all the time. I don't see them as much as I should or want to or anything else. But they're there. And God does all these wonderful things in our lives. And you say, well, yeah, but I'd like to be a millionaire. You don't need to be a millionaire. It is nice to have friends.
8: Amen. Amen.
16: Very, very nice to have friends. I mean, what a wonderful thing that is. What a wonderful thing it is to serve God. What a wonderful thing it is to be part of a ministry. And you folks that are out there that help us with the jail ministry, I'm talking about financially and with your prayers. You can't imagine how much help you're doing to these people. These people are people that you would not normally be able to get in church at all. We have to go to them, and they're in jail. They're in jail because they messed up. You know what's really amazing, and Dave and I talk about it a lot. We go to jail, there's hardly ever a Christian that's in there.
8: Amen.
16: It happens. It does happen. But almost everybody that we come across in jail arrives as a non-believer. And that's part of the reason they're in jail. Somehow, God keeps the believers from doing enough stuff wrong that we'd go to jail. We make mistakes, but we don't cross over those lines where you'd go to jail. But there's plenty of people in there. And you know what they need? They need Jesus.
8: Amen.
16: And that's what we take them. We don't take them philosophy. We take them Jesus. We take them Jesus. And our goal when we get in there is by the time these people, whether they be the men that are in or the women be in, by the time they get out, they are believers in Jesus Christ. How do we do that? We give them the Word of God, and God does it. And God does it. The Holy Spirit of God does it. We see Him change right before our eyes. And what a wonderful thing that is.
8: Amen.
16: We see roughly 1,000 a year. We're going to be in more jails, and we're going to get more than 1,000. I'm talking about 1,000 become believers in Jesus Christ. And they do that because Jesus is real.
8: Amen.
16: And He did die for them. They just never knew it. Never knew anything. But praise God, we get to do that. And thank God for you people who help us do that. I want to tell you, you're going to get rewarded for that. God will reward you.
8: Right.
16: There are rewards in heaven. And there's various rewards in heaven depending on what you did right here. Right here. So, hey, help us out, will you? Before we get there. You know, it all starts with Jesus. Jesus is the Son of God. Jesus died on that cross and shed His blood to pay for your sins. He rose from that grave, and He is alive. And you know what? If you believe that, and then you take the next step and accept Jesus as Savior, you'll get to go to heaven if you're born again. Now, hey, if you're not absolutely certain if you're born again, say this prayer right now and make sure you're going to go to heaven when you die. Dear God, I believe Jesus is your only begotten Son. I believe He died on that cross and shed His blood to pay for my sins. I believe He rose from that grave and He is alive. I'm asking you right now, Lord Jesus, come into my heart, save me, forgive me of my sins, and help me to serve you forever. In Jesus' name, amen. If you said that prayer, meaning your sins are forgiven, you're bound for heaven, your name has been written in the Lamb's Book of Life, and your destiny has been sealed by the Holy Spirit. You will go to heaven and be with Jesus forever. Hey, we're about out of time. I can't do much more. You can reach us at 330-801-1626. 330-801-1626. God bless you. Bye for now. Praise you, Lord Jesus.
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23: 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Celebrating our legend, Billy Jim William, the Music Man himself, Bill Gaither at 95. 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
24: Yeah. Yes, sir.
23: Welcome to a birthday celebration of William James Gaither. We couldn't fit all his friends in one room, but we have some bright lights and smiles sitting here. I'm Daniel Britton. Let me introduce them to you. They are Woody Wright.
25: Hey, friends.
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23: Pat Barker.
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23: Gene McDonald.
28: Happy birthday.
23: Tori Taff.
29: Happy birthday.
23: Mark Bishop. Kevin Williams.
30: Hey, what's happening?
23: Lauren Talley.
31: Hello.
23: Bill would say his better side. At his side, Gloria Gaither.
32: Yay. Happy, happy.
23: And... of course, now with a brand new title behind his name, welcome our favorite nonagenarian birthday boy.
33: Yeah.
23: Say it with me.
33: Bill Gaither!
30: Nonagenarian.
0: It is getting hot in here. You better blow those candles out, man. I'm not sure we filed all the permits. You know? This is not a recreational fire, okay? You understand this?
1: Since COVID, I do not blow candles out anymore.
0: We appreciate that.
2: Or any cake. He won't eat cake from people who do.